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We continue with the New York Times bestsellers in combined print and ebook fiction. In first place, 35 weeks on the list, Theo of Golden by Alan Levy. A man travels to a small southern town where he purchases pencil drawings of local residents and exchanges them for stories. In second place, 13 weeks on the list, The Calamity Club by Catherine Stockett. As things get tougher during the Depression, several women look for ways to improve their circumstances. In third place, 17 weeks on the list, Yesteryear by Carol Claire Burke. Natalie Heller Mills, a privileged tradwife social media influencer, wakes up to find she is living in the comparatively difficult reality of 1855. In fourth place, 9 weeks on the list, Whistler by Anne Patchett. Decades after their time together, a woman reconnects with her stepfather and they look back at the directions their lives have taken. And in fifth place, 30 weeks on the list, Dungeon Crawler Carl by Matt Dinneman. A Coast Guard vet named Carl and his ex-girlfriend's cat, Princess Donut, are trapped in a fantasy dungeon. We continue with today's headlines from the front page of the New York Times. White House pushing back on hemp ban, delay stands to benefit Chief of Staff's family. Years of neglect led up to attacks on water supply, U.S. ignored warnings, a federal and state rush after officials blame Iran for hackings. U.S. ends work with organ donor group over reports of abuses, claims of ignoring signs of patient alertness. Win in Michigan sets up left's real test in fall. Pressing victims in courtroom, Uber digs deep into accusers' past in fighting sexual assault lawsuits. China's non-smokers, often outnumbered, try to clear the air. We begin with this story. Hacks on U.S. water supply follow years of warnings and neglect. The story was written by Dustin Volz. In 2023, the Environmental Protection Agency under the Biden administration proposed creating stronger cybersecurity guidelines to better safeguard the nation's water supply from hackers. The steps were modest but necessary, officials said at the time. Many municipalities lacked even basic protections, and the computers that monitor and adjust water quality, including chemical treatment levels, were easy to find targets for a would-be intruder. The EPA rescinded the order, however, after Republican-led states and industry groups sued to block its enforcement. They argued that the EPA lacked authority for the move, and that smaller, underfunded utilities would struggle to adopt the new standards. The episode is just one of several in recent years in which efforts to bolster the cyber defenses of America's water systems were blocked despite repeated attacks that highlighted vulnerabilities. Just a little more than a month after the EPA proposal was killed, a small town in western Pennsylvania disclosed that a hacking group tied to Iran's Islamic Revolutionary Guards Corps briefly took control of equipment used to adjust water pressure. Now, federal and state officials are racing to address an alarming, widespread assault on the nation's water supply they believe is also probably the work of Iranian hackers. Last week, at least 7 states, including Minnesota and Michigan, reported incidents to the FBI,
and in some cases, the hacks or the response to them degraded water operations. The tally of states reporting possible attacks to the FBI is now at least a dozen, according to people familiar with the investigation. The FBI has not disclosed the states publicly, but some have come forward to confirm activity. At least 100 municipalities have detected recent malicious hacking efforts related to their water systems, though some of those may be unrelated incidents, the people said. Some security experts said the number of vulnerable systems nationwide could be far higher. There are no indications so far that any water system has been corrupted in a way that rendered drinking water unsafe. But the attacks have led to disruptions that required manual overrides and boil water advisories issued out of an abundance of caution. Clayton County, Georgia, experienced a water service disruption on July 27th, local officials disclosed this week. The county, which is part of the Atlanta metropolitan area, said it believed the incident was the result of unauthorized cyber activity and that it witnessed reduced water pressure, issued a precautionary boil water advisory, and restored services within hours. It is very unusual for us to experience a system outage without a water main break, Erin Thomas, a spokeswoman for the Clayton County Water Authority, said in an interview. We are still investigating what happened, but something happened. A spokesman for Rapid City, South Dakota, said that the city had also recently addressed a cyber incident involving a lift station or a specialized pump in its wastewater system and was working with federal partners on the investigation. The water supply remained safe and protected, said the spokesman, Daryl Shoemaker. He declined to say when the disruption occurred or if it was related to the current wave of attacks. Officials and experts said the breadth of hacking activity could be far larger than what is currently known. There are about 150,000 public water systems in the country, according to the EPA. Many are small and have minimal cybersecurity measures in place. Some municipalities may not report incidents to state leaders, let alone the federal government. Congress passed a law in 2022 that requires water facilities and other critical infrastructure operators to report significant hacks within 72 hours, but implementation of that law has been repeatedly delayed. Iran-linked hackers are suspected of being responsible, according to U.S. officials and state and local officials briefed by federal authorities on the investigation. But that assessment is preliminary. Officials and experts warn that as the U.S. war against Iran stretches on, Tehran could take more sinister actions if it feels it has little to lose. President Trump on Friday dismissed the notion Iran was responsible for the attacks on water systems and instead blamed Tim Walz, the Democratic governor of Minnesota, for the attacks there. We are facing a reckoning of the consequences of ignoring the importance of investing in our nation's cybersecurity for our critical infrastructure, Tatiana Bolton, the executive director of the Operational Technology Cybersecurity Coalition, said in a public letter Friday. The group, which represents security firms that specialize in securing systems like those in the water attacks, called for a series of swift congressional actions, including more funding for state and local governments to bolster digital protections. Ms. Bolton, a former U.S. cybersecurity police policy official who worked for the Navy and at Google, noted years of warnings about Chinese and Iranian hackers burrowing deep inside computer networks of critical infrastructure
to be able to unleash disruptive or destructive attacks at a later date. To date, we have been lucky that a more catastrophic incident hasn't occurred, Ms. Bolton said. We can no longer rely on luck. The Trump administration released a national cybersecurity strategy in March that identified protecting critical infrastructure networks as a priority, but said little about the precise mechanics for how to do so beyond securing supply chains from foreign-built technology that could pose risks. We will deny our adversaries initial access, and in the event of an incident, we must be able to recover quickly, the strategy said, about securing water utilities, the energy grid, and other key infrastructure. For all the fears about artificial intelligence models posing a grave risk to global cybersecurity, the efforts to compromise America's water supply have been relatively rudimentary, according to former officials, experts, and the government's public advisories. The hackers are targeting computers that are readily accessible on the Internet and insecure because of weak or default login credentials. U.S. intelligence and cybersecurity agencies have been worried about Iranian hackers targeting water systems and other critical infrastructure in the United States for years. More than a decade ago, Iranian hackers targeted a small dam in upstate New York, but by happenstance, the dam's sluice gate controls had been taken offline for maintenance, much to the relief of U.S. authorities at the time. The Justice Department later indicted Iranian nationals it said were behind the breach. Concerns have grown since the war against Iran began in late February. In April, the Cybersecurity and Infrastructure Security Agency and other federal agencies issued a public alert urgently warning that Iranian-affiliated hackers were targeting computers and critical infrastructure networks, including water, energy, and government services. The Cybersecurity Agency, which has endured steep staffing cuts and a pared-back mission during the second Trump administration, updated that advisory in late July with additional technical guidance about the attack. Among other steps, the agency urged water systems operators to take their remote controllers off the Internet. Of particular note was a disclosure that the hackers had figured out a way to disable safety features that sound alarms or force a shutdown in the event of a serious problem. Operators could be looking at computer screens that say everything is fine, when in reality, something is very wrong. Just 4 days later, the intensified hacking campaign against water utilities began. Some cybersecurity experts believe the hackers saw the alert and began racing to compromise as many systems as possible before new safety measures were in place. If nothing else, it's one hell of a coincidence, said Joe Slowick, the director of threat research at Dataminer, a risk intelligence cybersecurity company. There was a shift like, oh, we have been spotted, or something that prompted rapid change. China and Russia, which have generally had more sophisticated cyber operations, have for years carried out large-scale espionage campaigns against the United States and penetrated some of America's most sensitive infrastructure. But Iran's hackers are widely seen as less predictable. Whether the goal of the water attacks is to try to harm Americans or merely scare them remains unclear. The campaign felt a lot like pre-attack staging, not the attack itself, said Joshua Corman, a critical infrastructure, resilience, and public safety expert at the Institute for Security and Technology, a California-based think tank. The level of access is sufficient for significantly more harm than has been seen.
we continue with this story. Deadly missile attack on Kyiv exploits Ukraine's depleted air defenses. This was written by Mark Santora. Russia launched a blistering ballistic missile attack on Kyiv and its suburbs before dawn on Wednesday, killing at least 17 people and wounding dozens more, Ukrainian officials said, as Moscow takes advantage of Kyiv's depleted air defenses. The attack set off large blazes that filled the skies with smoke as rescue workers raced to find survivors in the rubble of a city that is now largely defenseless against ballistic missile strikes. It was the third major attack on the capital in a week, as Ukraine runs desperately low on interceptor missiles for its Patriot batteries, the only reliable defense against Russia's most sophisticated missiles. Ballistic missile interceptors could have saved the lives of those killed today, President Volodymyr Zelensky of Ukraine said in a statement, putting the initial death toll at 17. It is very important that our partners understand that delays in supplying them or an unwillingness to provide anti-ballistic systems lead directly to such horrific casualties and destruction. The shortage of interceptors has become a wider problem as the wars in Ukraine and the Middle East drain military stockpiles around the world. Late last month, President Trump put aside plans to escalate attacks on Iran after advisors raised concerns about the dwindling American supplies of Patriot systems and other anti-missile munitions. Mr. Trump appeared to have provided Ukraine with an alternate path toward improving air defenses when he said last month that the United States would share the technology for producing Patriot missiles with Kyiv. But later, he backed off that promise, saying, "We have not agreed to that." Ukraine is working to develop its own version of the Patriot system, but the country cannot currently make an air defense system as effective. The Ukrainian Air Force said that they had not intercepted any of the 24 ballistic missiles and 4 hypersonic missiles that Russia used in the attack on Wednesday. The Air Force added that although it had shot down 98 drones, 17 strikes were recorded. The missiles on Wednesday struck in a matter of minutes, leaving little time for civilians to seek shelter. Sedhi Mehay, 32, said he had seen people running for shelter as the missile struck the districts where he lives in Kyiv. "You only have about 2 to 5 minutes to get to shelter, and not everyone can get downstairs that quickly," he said. Like many Ukrainians, he said he knows the difference between the sounds of air defenses intercepting missiles and direct hits. All he heard during the latest attack, he said, were the thunderous explosions of direct impacts. "I saw the window shaking. Even the frames were rattling," he said. "It was the first time I'd ever felt the walls actually shaking. You start thinking that at any moment the building could collapse." Mr. Zelensky said that the main targets of the attack had been warehouse facilities belonging to civilian businesses. Those included a train depot, a brewing company, construction materials, warehouses, and civilian logistics facilities, he said. At least 8 people were killed at a train facility in a Kyiv suburb, local officials said. 6 employees of the Silpo supermarket chain were killed after 2 distribution centers were hit, the company said in a statement, and 3 were killed at a sorting center for Nova Poshta, a postal and delivery company that was destroyed in the attack, according to officials. The largest distribution center for Ukraine's main online retailer, Rosetka, was hit by 3 missiles. The center processed more than 100,000 orders a day and is now beyond repair, the company said.
The company's co-founder, Irina Chechotkina, wrote on social media, "Today I was supposed to post about Rosetka turning 21. Instead," she added, "at night I watched as my life's work burned down after 3 ballistic missiles hit." Photos and videos captured by Ukrainian news media of dead bodies scattered across a railway platform in the village of Mytniv on the outskirts of Kyiv suggested that some of the victims had been waiting for a train when the station was struck. Early reports indicate that bodies have been discovered on the railway platform near the logistics centers that came under attack, the National Railway Operator said in a statement. Ukraine continued to target facilities in Russia belonging to Wildberries, the country's largest online retailer, including an overnight attack directed at a warehouse in Tula, about 200 miles from the border. Also, the head of one of Russia's domestic drone manufacturers was critically wounded by a car bomb on Tuesday, according to the Russian daily Kommersant. The head of the manufacturer was in intensive care, the news agency TASS reported. The attack killed the driver of his Mercedes. We continue with this story. Trump seeks a boost for hemp that would benefit a top aide's family. This was written by Kenneth P. Vogel, Christina Jewett, and Olivia Diaz. The White House is lobbying Congress for a reprieve from a ban it approved last year on potent, intoxicating hemp products, seeking a delay whose beneficiaries would include the son-in-law of Susie Wiles, President Trump's chief of staff. Under pressure from the administration, senators tucked the delay into a stopgap spending measure they're working to pass this week in an effort to head off a government shutdown at the end of September. The proposal has touched off an internal fight in Congress, with some senators balking at the idea of rolling back restrictions meant to address a public health risk and could derail an agreement to quickly approve the spending bill. But its inclusion in the bill reflects the success of a hemp industry influence campaign to avoid new regulations. That campaign was led in part by Brett Worley, who married Ms. Wiles' younger daughter, Carolyn, in June at the Trump Winery in Charlottesville, Virginia. He is the chief executive of companies that distribute and sell intoxicating hemp-derived gummies and vapes with names like Trainwreck and Blueberry Cookies. While Mr. Trump does not drink or smoke, his administration's advocacy for intoxicating hemp is in line with permissive stances it has adopted toward other intoxicants and wellness trends. The approach has sparked concern among public health experts and is a departure from Republican orthodoxy. But it caters to adherents of the Make America Healthy Again, or MAHA movement, a political constituency that Mr. Trump's team has courted. The administration has taken steps that could pave the way for products with documented health risks, including peptides, kratom, and flavored vapes. The billionaire financier Howard Kessler, a leukemia survivor who is friendly with Mr. Trump and has urged support for cannabis as a pain treatment, was also involved in the push to delay the hemp limits. His allies worked with the White House on the language sent to Congress, according to 2 people familiar with the situation, who requested anonymity to describe private conversations. Kush Desai, a White House spokesman, suggested in a statement that Mr. Worley and the influence campaign had nothing to do with Mr. Trump's stance. The White House's support for hemp is consistent
with Mr. Trump's move last year to ease restrictions on cannabis, he said, and is in the best interest of the American people and intended to help veterans and patients. But Kevin Sabat, who worked on drug policy under Republican and Democratic presidents, said in a voice memo to the New York Times that the White House's support for delaying the restrictions was an example of a pay-to-play drug policy in which decisions are a result of lobbying, not of the evidence. Intoxicating hemp, which is less regulated than marijuana and alcohol, has gained popularity in recent years as a pain reliever and an alternative to other intoxicants. While hemp is sometimes referred to as weed light, the Food and Drug Administration has warned of potential adverse effects, including difficulty breathing and coma. The restrictions in question, which are set to take effect on November 12th, would target intoxicating hemp products containing threshold amounts of THC, the main psychoactive compound in cannabis. That would effectively outlaw a multi-billion dollar industry of beverages, gummies, cookies, and vapes that are sold in gas stations, vape shops, and convenience stores that are not regulated like cannabis dispensaries. The spending bill moving through the Senate would delay the effective date of the ban on such products until December 11th. It would allow a ban to go into effect as scheduled on fully synthetic THC products that are not derived from any part of the hemp plant. The White House included the delay among a raft of spending requests it sent to Capitol Hill in June on behalf of the president, calling it a way to ensure the fair treatment of hemp products. Ms. Wiles visited Capitol Hill last week to push Congress to act on Mr. Trump's agenda, including passage of a stopgap government spending bill. Mr. Desai, the White House spokesman, said Ms. Wiles did not specifically mention intoxicating hemp or the ban and has never lobbied in favor of this or any other position on hemp with Capitol Hill. But when senators announced a bipartisan spending agreement on Sunday that would keep the government funded through December 11th, the delay in enacting restrictions on intoxicating hemp products was one of the few extraneous items included. Mr. Worley, 30, whose companies operate from Texas and Colorado, did not respond to a request for comment. But the industry celebrated the provision as a step toward permanent legalization. In an email on Sunday to prospective buyers, MC Nutraceuticals, one of Mr. Worley's companies, boasted that the hemp industry now had a seat at the table and would push to achieve permanent approval for its products by seeking language in the Farm Bill or omnibus spending bills. Industries that get inside that machinery get renewed, the email read. Still, the fate of the hemp provision remains uncertain. The cannabis industry, which has spent heavily to cultivate Mr. Trump, views intoxicating hemp products as a threat and opposes the delay. So do some alcohol producers and lawmakers in both parties. Senator Ted Budd, a Republican of North Carolina, announced on social media on Monday that he intended to introduce an amendment to strip the provision. He said in a statement that he had made it clear to the White House and my colleagues in the Senate that any action to delay the restrictions will endanger both the wellness and safety of Americans. Senator Tom Cotton, Republican of Arkansas, has also expressed concern about the provision, as has Senator Mike Rounds, Republican of South Dakota. A spokeswoman for Senator Pete Ricketts, Republican of Nebraska, said Tuesday that the hemp products were hurting our kids and communities, and he did not want to delay banning them.
but another influential proponent of an intoxicating hemp ban, Senator Mitch McConnell, Republican of Kentucky, has been hospitalized since June and is absent this week as the fight over the provision unfolds. The current skirmish is the fallout from a measure included in the 2018 Farm Bill that was sold as a way to create jobs in rural areas by protecting the use of hemp in agriculture and industry. But it also created a regulatory vacuum that allowed the intoxicating hemp industry to flourish. Mr. McConnell backed the 2018 measure. By last year, he was pushing for the prohibition on intoxicating hemp products, which was included in a government spending bill to end the longest shutdown in history. He said at the time that some companies looking to make a quick buck have been exploiting a loophole to make intoxicating snack and candy-like products. Senator Rand Paul, another Kentucky Republican who is a libertarian and a frequent opponent of spending measures, has fought against the ban. There are a lot of just regular, ordinary people who have trouble sleeping at night and like to take a hemp product, he told reporters at the Capitol this week, adding, there are people who would rather drink a hemp beverage than drink alcohol. Several hemp industry groups have hired lobbyists, including some with ties to Mr. Trump, to defeat the ban and pursue other policies that would help the industry. A nonprofit group called Team Hemp has paid $400,000 since November to the lobbying firm of Marty Obst, who worked on Mr. Trump's campaigns in 2016 and 2020. He did not respond to a request for comment. And a group called Hemp Industry and Farmers of America, or HIFA, on whose board Mr. Worley sat, has paid $415,000 to lobbyists this year. Late last year, it boasted on its website of substantive meetings with White House officials, but warned of the complete collapse of the hemp industry if the pending restrictions were enacted. HIFA and MC Nutraceuticals did not respond to requests for comment. Mr. Worley has told associates that his relationship to the Wiles family gave him significant political power, according to a filing in a lawsuit last year that suggested Mr. Worley had exaggerated his clout. According to a person familiar with his efforts, Mr. Worley met in recent months with officials in Mr. Trump's health department to promote the therapeutic benefits of different types of hemp and to discuss broadening its market. The health department did not respond to a request for comment. Behind the scenes, people allied with the cannabis industry have called attention in Congress to Mr. Worley's link to the White House to try to undercut the push to delay the restrictions, according to people familiar with the opposition. Some members of Congress in both parties, however, suggested they could live with the reprieve. Senator Mark Warner, Democrat of Virginia, said he would back the delay. And Senator Shelley Moore Capito, Republican of West Virginia, said a short delay was acceptable if it was the price of averting a federal shutdown. I prefer we don't extend it, but I can live with a month-long extension in exchange for keeping the government opened, Ms. Capito said. Next, we have this story. U.S. cuts ties with organ donor group after reports of abuses. This was written by Brian M. Rosenthal. The federal government is firing the nonprofit group that coordinates organ donations in Kentucky after finding that it tried to pursue organs from critically ill people who were recovering from their injuries. The decision, announced on Wednesday, will effectively shut down the organization called Network for Hope. It is part of a months-long effort to address unsafe and unfair practices in the United States organ transplant system. Health Secretary
Robert F. Kennedy Jr., whose department oversees the transplant system, cut ties with a similar nonprofit in South Florida last year. Before that, the roughly 55 groups that have federal contracts to manage donations in the country had never faced closure. Today, we are restoring integrity, Mr. Kennedy said at an event in Lexington, Kentucky. We will not tolerate organizations that compromise patient safety or betray the trust of donors or their families. He said that Network for Hope had endangered patients and failed to fix safety lapses despite numerous opportunities to improve. Network for Hope is planning to appeal the decision. The organization said in a statement that it had complied with all federal policies and enacted patient safeguards, and that more than 3,000 people waiting for a life-saving organ transplant will be negatively impacted by the decision announced today. In addition to Kentucky, the group also coordinates donations in more than a dozen countries in neighboring Indiana, Ohio, and West Virginia. All its responsibilities will be awarded to another nonprofit. The government's attempts to improve the transplant system were prompted in part by a series of articles in the New York Times that detailed widespread problems, including with an increasingly common practice called donation after circulatory death. Unlike most donors who are brain dead, the patients in these cases have some brain activity, but they are on life support, often in a coma, and their doctors do not expect them to recover. If donation is authorized, doctors withdraw support, wait for the patient's heart to stop, and then remove the organs. Strict rules are supposed to ensure that no retrieval begins before death or causes it. In Kentucky, scrutiny began when a congressional committee heard testimony about the case of Anthony Thomas Hoover II, who had an overdose in 2021. After family members were told he would not recover, they authorized donation. As coordinators arranged for the surgery, Mr. Hoover began to stir, at one point thrashing on the bed, according to records reviewed by the Times. Still, Network for Hope, then called Kentucky Organ Donor Affiliates, tried to move forward. Finally, on the way to the operation, Mr. Hoover cried, pulled his knees to his head, and shook his head, and a hospital doctor refused to withdraw life support. Mr. Hoover eventually recovered, although he has lingering neurological injuries. Network for Hope initially avoided punishment, but a federal investigation last year determined that the group had similarly ignored signs of growing alertness in more than 70 other patients. Although the organ removals were eventually canceled, the investigation said multiple patients exhibited pain or distress as they were being readied for surgery. Overall, more than 100 cases had concerning features, the investigator said, noting that the majority of transplants arranged by the Kentucky group were from circulatory death patients. Last summer, leaders of the organization testified in Congress and agreed to make changes, including increased training and regular neurology tests on potential donors. But regulators ultimately decided the group had not improved enough, leading to this week's announcement. Mr. Hoover attended the announcement on Wednesday with his sister and legal guardian, Donna Rohr. "We are talking about real lives and real families like mine," she said, adding, "If we don't act, this will happen again." In all, the Times found patients who had endured premature or bungled attempts to retrieve their organs in 9 states. In some instances, hospitals which are responsible for caring for patients before death mistakenly concluded they would not recover.
And although donation organizations are not supposed to have any role in treatment of potential donors, some groups, including the one in Kentucky, improperly pressure doctors and families while ignoring signs of recovery. In one case in Alabama, surgeons cut into a woman's chest before discovering

undergo frequent neurological testing to ensure they are not regaining awareness. The policies would also empower health workers and family members to pause the process. Mr. Kennedy ordered all organ donation groups to hire patient safety officers after the Times reporting last year. Besides addressing safety problems, government officials are working to improve fairness in the system. After the Times reported last year that organ donation groups were regularly ignoring federal allocation rules, skipping patients at the top of waiting lists, and sending organs to people who weren't as sick and hadn't waited as long, officials cracked down on the practice. The latest federal data shows that patients on the list were skipped about 9% of the time in the last quarter, down from nearly 20% in 2024. And regulators recently promised renewed focus on another issue reported by the Times. How, despite America's organ shortage, some hospitals have catered to overseas patients who pay more for transplants. Congress has started a separate investigation into transplants for international patients. Representative Brett Guthrie, a Republican of Kentucky, who chairs the committee that oversees the transplant system, applauded the government action this week. The American people deserve to have an organ procurement and transplantation system that they can trust, Mr. Guthrie said. This action takes a step forward in restoring integrity back to that system. We continue with this story. Shrugging off Trump's warning, Max Miller pushes ahead in Ohio. The story was written by Emily Davies and Annie Carney. When President Trump called Representative Max Miller, his former loyal aide, to warn him the domestic abuse allegations he was facing would make it tough for him to win re-election, Republican officials at the White House and in Ohio hoped it would be enough to get the embattled congressman to drop out. But Mr. Trump stopped short of asking Mr. Miller to step aside, and the congressman made it clear he had no intention of doing so, according to two people familiar with the Monday call who spoke on the condition of anonymity about a confidential conversation which was reported earlier by Axios. The president, who endorsed Mr. Miller in May, has yet to publicly withdraw his support, leaving other Republicans reluctant to do so themselves. And by Tuesday evening, Mr. Miller had booked himself on Jake Tapper's CNN program, where he again denied the allegations, refused to step aside, and tried to appeal directly to the president's ego by claiming he was inspired to stay in the race by Mr. Trump's own defiance after leaked audio surfaced of him boasting about groping women during his 2016 campaign. He stayed in, and he was resilient in the face of critics who said Mr. Trump should leave the race, Mr. Miller said in an interview in which he struggled to answer some basic questions, including when he had last used illegal drugs. The situation has left the GOP in a bind as officials scramble to figure out how to protect a House seat the party cannot afford to lose in the midterm elections, with a headstrong candidate and a fast-approaching deadline to get him out of the race. If Mr. Miller were to drop out by the end of the day on Tuesday, there would be a special primary election to replace him on the ballot. Otherwise, Ohio law suggests he would need to resign by Friday to trigger a meeting of state party chairs who would have to choose a new candidate by Monday. The tight time frame has transformed what up until recently had been a family feud between two of the state's most powerful families,

0: to a political crisis that has forced Republican officials to consider picking sides. The drama, which has played out for months in court and in dueling media appearances and leaks, has pitted Mr. Miller, 37, against his ex-wife, Emily Moreno, 32, who has accused him of abusing her and their toddler daughter. Mr. Miller has denied the claims and said that Ms. Moreno, the daughter of Senator Bernie Moreno, also an Ohio Republican, is mentally unstable, accusing her of stalking and lying about him and endangering their daughter. The concern from the highest levels of the Republican Party is not personal, but political. The approaching ballot deadline has focused fresh attention on Mr. Miller's case, including court filings that detail Ms. Moreno's charges that he held a gun to her head, scalded her with water, and fractured their daughter's collarbone. Mr. Moreno, who had initially made little in the way of public statements about the matter, issued a blistering one on Sunday, calling his former son-in-law unfit for public office. But few other Republican leaders have openly criticized the congressman over the accusations, even as they privately worry that the scandal could put Ohio's 7th congressional district at risk. The district, which stretches from the Cleveland suburbs to Amish country, is solidly Republican, but with anti-Trump sentiment sweeping the country, it is not a lock, especially given that Mr. Miller's Democratic challenger, Brian Poindexter, is a union iron worker who could appeal to working class voters. White House officials have been strategizing on how to most effectively prod Mr. Miller to withdraw. They have also explored possible replacements should Mr. Miller exit the race, according to a person familiar with the conversations. Jane Timken, a state senator and former state party chair who unsuccessfully sought the GOP nomination for Senate in 2022, has been floated as a possible alternate, though she has made clear she does not want the job. Mr. Miller, though, has insisted in private and public that he can still win a third term and angrily rejected any suggestion he step aside. He broadcast a lengthy live stream over the weekend in which he appeared agitated as he denied the allegations against him. On Tuesday, after having spoken with Mr. Trump, he announced he would open an ethics investigation into himself to clear my name from these horrific attacks on myself and family. Not long afterward, the House Ethics Committee said in a statement that it was reviewing allegations that Representative Max Miller may have engaged in domestic violence and abuse or illegal drug use. And in the CNN interview, Mr. Miller tried to sidestep questions about specific allegations that had dogged his campaign, including a years-long pattern of women accusing him of abuse and his alleged use of ecstasy. "No one has told me to get off the ballot," he said, noting that Speaker Mike Johnson and other top Republicans had yet to do so. A long paper trail of court filings, including for dueling restraining orders, as well as a file that Mr. Miller released on Sunday in an apparent effort to clear his name, paint the picture of an increasingly ugly family dispute in which each side has gone to great lengths to make the other look as violent, unstable, and dishonest as possible. The back and forth is full of tragic details, including a story that Mr. Moreno told on Tuesday at the Capitol, in which he said he had recently picked up his granddaughter at a police station and that Mr. Miller had refused to hand over her favorite stuffed blue bunny. Also on Tuesday, Ms. Moreno's lawyers pointed to a picture of the couple's toddler that had been included in the file Mr. Miller posted on Sunday and accused him of publishing an image that could be considered child sexual abuse material, noting that it had been viewed at least 204,000 times before it was removed. A lawyer for Mr. Miller said the inclusion of the photograph was a mistake and that he had taken it down, according to Punch Bowl News, and Mr. Miller denied on CNN that the photograph had been inappropriate at all. On the ground, Mr. Miller's district this week, there was little sign of the chaos sweeping the race and alarming Republicans at the highest levels. Mr. Miller showed up on Monday at a county fair where he campaigned before a hog show and among constituents who mostly said they had not heard about the week's developments. Local officials also stayed mostly silent about the race. Three of the four Republican county chairs in Mr. Miller's district did not respond to questions on Monday about whether they supported his candidacy. Matt Miller, the chairman of Ashland County and the mayor of Ashland, who is not related to the congressman, said he did not have a final opinion on the matter. Governor Mike DeWine of Ohio, a Republican, told a reporter for Signal Ohio on Tuesday, "I'm not going to weigh in on it. These are very serious allegations that he vehemently denies." Vivek Ramaswamy, another Republican who is in a competitive race for governor, did not respond to inquiries about Max Miller's situation. And Senator John Huston, who is facing his own tough race to keep his seat, told Newsmax on Tuesday only that he hoped the president's intervention can help move things along. Behind closed doors, however, some local officials were working to figure out how to compel Mr. Miller to step aside, according to two people briefed on the conversations, and what would happen if he did. They had come to the conclusion that only Mr. Trump himself had a chance of changing Mr. Miller's mind. Former Representative Jim Renacci, a Republican and former small-town mayor, who represented a House district that covered much of the same area from 2011 to 2019, said he had been fielding calls about stepping in to seek the seat. "I am convinced of this. The only person who would have a chance and might not even have a chance is me," he said from a bench in downtown Wadsworth on Monday night, citing his name recognition in the district and the difficulties of running a potentially short race. "And even when I think of it, it would be a daunting challenge." Mr. Renacci also stopped short of saying that Mr. Miller should withdraw. At the Medina County Fair, where Mr. Miller appeared on Monday, the Republican Party booth was advertising his picture next to a sign that said, "Re-elect." Volunteers declined to discuss his campaign, saying only that they were praying for him. Across the aisle at the Democratic Party booth, volunteers were registering voters. This concludes the reading of the New York Times for today. Your reader has been Blanca Michael Ward. If you have any questions, comments, or suggestions concerning this program, please feel free to call us at 859-422-6390. Thank you for listening, and now please stay tuned for continued programming on Radio I.
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3: 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Listener discretion is advised. Partly cloudy skies this evening, a slight chance of showers and thunderstorms with patchy fog coming in overnight, a low of 67. A slight chance of showers and thunderstorms tomorrow morning, mostly sunny otherwise, a high of 83. Mostly sunny on Sunday with a slight chance of rain, a high of 84. 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
5: Hello, and welcome to the Women's Hour. I'm Mary Ellen. Thank you for joining me. Beginning today with the Boston Globe. Meet the 77-year-old woman who has been keeping Sail Boston afloat for nearly four decades. By Shirley Leung. A decades-long tradition began, as so many good Boston tales do, at a Christmas party at Anthony's Pier 4. It was the late 1980s, and then Massport Executive Director Dave Davis heard rumblings about a regatta being planned for 1992. To mark the quincentenary of Christopher Columbus's voyage to America. Davis turned to Dusty Rhodes and asked if she could help Boston get in on it. It wouldn't be the first time tall ships sailed into Boston Harbor. They'd come as part of the 1976 bicentennial festivities. But this time, Rhodes, who founded the events planning business Conventures, was on her own, and the nautical world was new to her. It was perhaps by sheer will that Rhodes got that first Sail Boston off the ground in 1992, and not without a scandal and a power struggle. The Boston Globe headline at the time dubbed her the unsinkable Dusty Rhodes. She hasn't looked back since. Last Saturday, more than 50 ships sailed into Boston Harbor, and once again Rhodes was in the thick of it. Her fifth Sail Boston. How long can the 77-year-old Rhodes keep this up? Of course, that's a question she prefers not to answer. People love this event, Rhodes said at Sail Boston's command center in a trailer off Northern Avenue by Yankee Lobster. Seeing all the happy faces. While Rhodes has become synonymous with Boston's tall ship celebrations, her biggest legacy is perhaps the team and infrastructure she's built to keep Sail Boston afloat long after she retires, whenever that may be. From the New York Times, Helen of Troy is up to her old tricks. by Daniel Mendelsohn, the author of An Odyssey, A Father, A Son, and An Epic. Helen of Troy is starting wars again, but this time the legendarily beautiful, semi-divine queen of myth, whose adulterous elopement with the Trojan prince Paris brought the 10-year-long Trojan War, has launched 1,000 tweets. In the build-up to the release of Christopher Nolan's $250 million all IMAX retelling of Homer's Odyssey, the director revealed that he had chosen the Oscar-winning actress Lupita Nyong'o to play Helen. A firestorm of controversy followed, fueled largely by self-appointed guardians of the Homeric epics, who consider the casting of a black woman as Helen to be a grotesque violation, a woke gesture designed to destroy Western civilization and everything that helped create it, as one voice on X put it. X's owner, Elon Musk, used the platform to accuse Mr. Nolan of pissing on Homer's grave, referring to the director as an anti-white racist, and suggesting that he chose Miss Nyong'o in a cynical bid to win over Oscar voters. He wants the awards. Donald Trump Jr. has also complained about the casting of Mr. Nolan's movie, wishing that Hollywood would stop pushing this crap on us. Not one person on the planet actually thinks that Lupita Nyong'o is the most beautiful woman in the world, the conservative commentator Matt Walsh declared. Some of Mr. Nolan's equally vocal defenders have argued that it's silly to complain about authenticity when speaking of mythological figures. Helen, after all, was hatched from a swan's egg. So how literal can we really be? A few classicists reason that Mr. Nolan's colorblindness is in fact authentic, since the Greeks didn't have a concept of race in the way that we do. If they had, they surely would object to the choice to cast the open-faced, all-American Matt Damon as the wily Mediterranean Odysseus. Still, it seems safe to assume that Mr. Nolan's choice of Ms. Nyong'o was meant to be pointed. The last major big-screen depiction of Helen was in the 2004 Troy. Donald Jr. was a fan, in which she was played by the extremely Aryan-looking German actress Diane Kruger. So what is Mr. Nolan up to? As it turns out, the auteur is using Helen just as the Greek authors did, to provoke, challenge, and discomfort how we think about beauty and identity, about who we are and how we relate to our world. It's worth noting that we actually have no idea what Helen looked like. Homer confines his descriptions to generic banalities. She looked awfully like the immortal gods. While the two visual adjectives he gives her, beautiful-haired and white-armed, are conventional and used of other female characters as well. She is also described as shudder-inducing. Go try to cast that. Later authors, such as the playwright Euripides, introduce new adjectives. For instance, reddish blonde. But on the whole, the Greeks didn't care much what she looked like. What they did care about was how she talked. Already in Homer's telling, Helen is an effective and indeed seductive speaker. In the Iliad, she eloquently rues her mad infatuation with Paris, delivers some nice jabs in an argument with no less a debate opponent than the goddess Aphrodite, and effectively has the last word in the epic, pronouncing a powerful final eulogy for the fallen Trojan hero Hector. In the Odyssey, she beguiles a group of dinner guests with tales of her efforts to help the Greeks' cause from behind enemy lines in Troy. But her cuckolded husband, Menelaus, with whom she has long since been reunited, counters with a very different tale, one in which it's clear that she was working to betray the Greeks. From the dawn of Greek literature, then, Helen has been at the center of an extremely self-conscious debate that, like beauty itself, is about the tension between insides and outsides. How do we know when someone is telling the truth? Helen's way with words made her an irresistible subject for a number of later writers. The lyric poet Stesichorus, circa 630 to 555 BCE, wrote a poem in which he criticized her wayward behavior. In revenge, it was said, she blinded him. Soon enough, he wrote a retraction, or palinode, in which he defends Helen's honor, explaining that it was merely a phantom Helen who had run away with Paris, while the real Helen, faithful and innocent, was spirited away to Egypt. Duly placated, so the tale goes, she restored his sight. The ease with which different sides of Helen's case could be argued appealed to the so-called sophists of the classical period, who prided themselves on their ability to make the weaker argument appear the stronger. The Sicilian philosopher and rhetorician Gorgias, born in 483 BCE, composed an exhibition speech in which he rattled off not one, but four separate arguments in favor of Helen, each one of which could effectively absolve her of any blame for her actions. Euripides, a contemporary of Gorgias, put Stesichorus' tale of a phantom Helen to work in a tragic comic drama that bears her name. Here again, in order to explore the relationship between truth and fiction, rhetoric and reality, Helen's dilemma bears an uncanny resemblance to that of many people who find themselves embroiled in heated exchanges on social media. How do you argue the truth when the whole world has swallowed a falsehood? And yet, in the same playwright's Trojan Women, Helen appears not as a hapless victim of false rhetoric, but as a canny manipulator of it. In the presence of the grief-stricken Trojan wives and mothers who have been enslaved at the end of the war she herself had started, this Helen coolly exculpates herself with a series of gallingly disingenuous arguments. She says we should lay the blame on Paris' mother, Hecuba, since she gave birth to him in the first place. In the play's dark conclusion, her sophistries get her off scot-free. The historians, too, found in Helen a useful figure. In his sprawling account of the wars between the Greeks and the Persians, fought in the early 400s BCE, Herodotus establishes his bona fides as a historian by discounting the poet's tall tales about Helen and Paris, abductions and seductions. In book two of his histories, he whizzes through a series of practical reasons that Homer's accounts couldn't possibly be true, concluding that it's impossible to think that the Trojans would have fought amidst such great disasters just for Helen. Helen couldn't have been in Troy, he calmly concludes, since its king, Priam, like any ruler worth the name, would surely have given her back once the casualties started piling up. And so, the woman whom we associate with great beauty was, at least for the Greeks, all talk, both a skilled orator and the object of skillful oratory. The real Helen of Troy, you could argue, was a figure associated above all with profound debates about the nature of reality and the power of words, the seductiveness of falsehoods, and the fragility of truth. In that sense, at least, the controversy about the new Odyssey movie, like so many of the arguments being conducted today, connects us to the Greek's Helen in a far more authentic way than the choice of this or that actress could. It seems only right to leave the last word in this debate to a woman. A lyric by Sappho, circa 630 to 570 BCE, considered by the Greeks to be the 10th muse, wonderingly recounts how Helen of Troy, considered the most beautiful by far of all human beings, abandoned her most excellent husband and sailed off to Troy with nary a thought for her child or her beloved parents. Why ever would she do so? Because there's no rhyme or reason when it comes to what we yearn for. No absolute standard for beauty. The most beautiful thing on this black earth, Sappho writes, is whatever you happen to desire. Whatever else the debate over Christopher Nolan's casting has proved, it certainly shows that, by forcing people to confront or reveal their own irrational notions of what is beautiful and ugly, true and false, Helen of Troy still has something to tell us. From the New York Times Magazine. Cold Feet, I Froze It, by Taffy Brodesser Ackner. You do not have time for this. You do not have time to sit in a 200-degree box as if you were a slice of leftover pizza. You do not have time to spend a half hour in a hotter than even standard sauna, then immerse yourself in a bath of water that is extremely frozen, if not actual ice, shocking the eggshell of your sanity from the membrane of your gelatinous insides. You, meaning I, who have lately been thinking of myself as a you, truly do not want to do what is called cold plunging. And yet, when cold plunging becomes so ubiquitous that you make a joke about it, vis-a-vis the inanity of a bored existence to your friend Maria, Maria tells you that she has been going 4 times a week. 4 times a week. In your memory, she tells you this, gripping your shoulders, though that can't be right. She definitely does, however, look deeply into your face and say, "It cured me." "Of what?" you ask. "Of everything," she says, and begins to list the ways that cold plunging has helped. And yes, this aligns with what people have been telling you. That cold plunging, it cures you. It cures inflammation, panic attacks. It cures food control issues, life control issues, depression, rage, arthritis, eczema. And, well, you have stress. You have inflammation. A few weeks ago, you had your first panic attack in years. You are, lately, feeling held together by chewing gum and inertia. In this state, your snideness and irony dissipate, and you begin to wonder if despair is a thing that can be heated up, melted down, and washed away. So you tell Maria, "Let's make a date." To be clear, there's little to back up anyone's claims. You could point to some analyses about muscle recovery and stress reduction, but you would not want to mislead the reader into thinking that what you were able to find was particularly compelling or comprehensive. All the studies you read use the words slightly or marginally, so including them here would just be a trick to suggest that science has gotten involved. It hasn't. Scientific research is mostly fueled by the need to sell drugs that will cure diseases, and society is not yet dumb enough to pay more than the $5 a bag market rate for ice. You go on a Wednesday at 1:30 p.m. That is the time, Maria says, just before the place takes on a club vibe. You buy a 3-pack, a plunge at what is called a contrast therapy spa, can run you north of $50 in Manhattan. Because you love a bargain, and just in case, and Maria says that trying it means you have to do this 2 days in a row in order to really get it. You enter and change into your bathing suit. Then you enter the sauna, the hottest place you've ever been. Here you mean, yes, it feels like 200 degrees, but also people in their 20s in bikinis are just sitting there hot. A side note is that you have lived in New York most of your life, and so you do understand income disparity. But it is something else to realize that the place is filled, packed, and that the entire process takes 90 minutes. That all these people were just available in the middle of a Wednesday. The methodology goes like this. Sit in the cedar sauna for 20 to 30 minutes, until you are starring in both Mad Max Fury Road and Ishtar. There's a weird woolen hat you're supposed to wear so that your brain and hair don't fry. Again, you're no scientist, but is that how you're supposed to get your brain to not fry? A serene woman enters and breaks a snowball of different essential oils over the business end of the mechanism that heats the room, and then waves a giant towel around so it sweeps over you and into your nostrils and your pores, which have been steamed to the size of manholes. You leave and walk into the cold plunge room, where, upon Maria's advice, you don't wade in, you just do it. You plunge. The ice comes in like 100 knives, and you are so deeply unhappy, but then so deeply scared, because none of this feels right. Why did you do this to yourself? Do you hate yourself? Does everyone else here hate themselves? This line of thinking only buys you 20 seconds or so, and so you are back to watching a giant clock as the seconds tick backward. You sit in the water for 2 full minutes because you are a journalist and some of your colleagues are sent into war zones. In those 2 minutes, you ask yourself existential questions about what time even is, what a body even is, what a feeling even is. It's just a sensation, right? But knowing that pain, and there is pain, is just a sensation, does not help you right now, because that took 3 seconds to figure out, and you still have a wild wagon train trip to California to go. Did you mention that there's a man with a ukulele there? He appears to work for this cold plunge outfit, and he is wearing that dumb hat and quietly strumming. Is that Leonard Cohen's Hallelujah? You love that song and have never enjoyed it less. Your hatred for this man only buys 7 or 8 more seconds, and as you cast your mind about, looking for something else to get you through, a strange thing happens. You no longer care. And then Maria calls it. 2 minutes, it's over. And you return to the sauna to repeat the cycle all over again. The next day, you return with Maria, and now you stay in the cold plunge for 3 minutes because you can. You go through the 2 cycles, but the second time you leave the tub, and suddenly you feel so good, so shiny, so glorious. Something has happened to you. Something has happened to me. And I am a bright spark of energy and happiness. I stand in my stupid wool hat and my wet bathing suit, and I'm not cold. I'm just alive again. And I hug Maria, wet in her bathing suit. And you would think I would cry with the amount of emotion that welled in me, but instead I feel such joy, such absolute wholeness. I feel as if I will never in my life cry again. My body has forgotten how to be sad or worried. Now it's a month later. And I swear that this was all true when I thought it. And yet, as I get away from the experience, I roll my eyes about it. I say it's all black magic and naked emperors. I forget what I knew when I was in there, which is that I don't always need to explain how the thing that I enjoy is enjoyable, how the thing that helped me is helpful. I forget how, 2 days later, my knees didn't hurt when I climbed the stairs. I forget that I am not so Calvinist that everything I partake in has to be helpful. And I put off writing this as long as I could, because I do not want to be reminded of things that can happen when I make time for them, when I take a chance on something with no guarantees. I don't want to be asked to make sense of it, because it doesn't make sense. But I did buy that 3-pack, and I'm going to go back again. And I don't want to hear a word about it. From Yahoo. I'm Miss America. That doesn't mean comments about my body don't hurt. After performing at the MLB All-Star Game, Cassie Donegan was met with cruel comments about her appearance. The reigning Miss America speaks out about the ripple effect of body shaming. By Taryn Ryder and Cassie Donegan. Cassie Donegan had dreamed of becoming Miss America since she first joined the organization's Little Sisters program at age 9. After being crowned last September, singing God Bless America during the 7th inning stretch at last week's 2026 MLB All-Star Game felt like another dream realized. Her father, a disabled veteran, watched from the stands as Donegan performed for a packed ballpark. But within an hour, what should have been a career highlight had become something else entirely. Thousands of strangers were dissecting the 28-year-old's face, body, and health across social media. Donegan decided to speak out, not only because of how the comments affected her, but because of the message they sent to every woman and girl reading them. In an interview with Yahoo's Taryn Ryder, Donegan reflects on the cruelty she encountered, the women who rallied around her, and why she refuses to let the internet rewrite one of the proudest moments of her life. Holding a public title may make my work public, but it does not make my humanity public property. I understand that being Miss America comes with visibility. Everyone has an opinion, and everyone has the right to one. But I think we sometimes confuse someone choosing to do public-facing work with permission to replace opinion with cruelty or bullying. That's never acceptable. Sometimes inside thoughts are inside thoughts for a reason. Within an hour of the MLB All-Star Game ending, comments were appearing across nearly every social media platform. They had nothing to do with my performance or my, my singing, and everything to do with my appearance. It continued to multiply. Within 24 hours, people were literally telling me that I should end my life to put the general public out of its misery of having to look at me. Never in my life did I imagine that people seeing 10 seconds of me in a roughly 50-second video would result in that. It was shocking to realize that multiple people thought it was okay to say something like that about another person for any reason. It was overwhelming. You expect public perception and understand that things will be said about you, but no one fully prepares you to open your phone and see thousands of strangers debating your face, your body, your health, and your identity. Suddenly, I was watching people who had never met me speak about me with absolute certainty and make statements they claimed were facts. It was a lot to process. It still is. The commentary hasn't stopped, unfortunately. I don't know whether there's really a point at which you can process it all. When it comes in such abundance, it feels almost impossible. It's not that I'm actively seeking out the comments. With how widespread this has become, they're almost impossible to avoid. What makes it especially difficult is that singing God Bless America at the All-Star Game had been such an extraordinary moment for me. I looked out at a completely packed ballpark. I couldn't hear the crowd from the field, but when I watched videos afterward, I could see people singing along with me. As both an artist and Miss America, it felt like the culmination of so much work. I was grinning from ear to ear. I couldn't help but smile. I also come from a long line of military service. My dad, a disabled veteran, was there and able to experience it with me. When I hear the words to God Bless America, I think about my dad. I think about every member of my family who has served, and every service member who has dedicated their life to giving us the ability to attend a baseball game on a weeknight and enjoy America's pastime. There are active duty service members overseas right now, making sure we can continue to have that freedom back home. For me, this was so much more than getting to sing at a game. It was really freaking cool. Then, very shortly afterward, I realized the online spiral had begun. I knew that holding a public title would expose me to scrutiny, but I think resilience is often misunderstood. Resilience doesn't mean that nothing ever hurts you. It means deciding that what hurts you will not determine who you are, who you become, how you respond, or how you treat other people. Confidence is misunderstood, too. We confuse it with being a character trait when it's really a learned skill. It may come more easily to some people than others, but we all have to practice it. We all have days when we don't feel confident. Even as Miss America, I sometimes have to remind myself that I am here for a reason. That reason is backed up by the work I put in to get here. I'm not here by accident, and I don't have to prove my place in any space. I try to be honest about the days when I'm not feeling as confident because I want people to see the whole human in this position. People in roles like mine aren't inherently confident all the time. We aren't always feeling great or feeling our best. We're human beings. That is why the response to what happened became less about how the words were affecting me and more about the domino effect I could see them having on other people, particularly young women and little girls who were seeing and digesting this content. When a woman's appearance becomes the subject of public ridicule, every woman and girl reading it receives a message about how the world might someday speak about her. She is being taught that she may have to quantify her worth according to someone else's opinion. There is no single way for a woman to look. Femininity should never be a test someone has to pass before she is treated with dignity or the bare minimum of respectful language. That's why I chose to address what was happening head on in a statement on Instagram, in the kindest and most gracious way I could. This is not acceptable. We cannot behave this way. The world deserves better than us choosing this kind of behavior. In the middle of the cruelty, I also witnessed an extraordinary amount of kindness. Numerous former Miss Americas, we call them our forevers, reached out and flooded me with love and support. They made sure I was okay and reminded me I wasn't alone in this experience. This wasn't something isolated to one Miss America. It is an unfortunate reality of being in the public eye. It's a time capsule kind of experience that only 97 other women in history have lived with me. The fact that so many of them stopped what they were doing to support me, both privately and publicly, meant a lot. The women I competed with, from the local and state levels through Miss America, rallied around me too. So did the incoming class competing for my title. The support was almost just as overwhelming, but in a good way. It reminded me that light will always shine brighter. To the people choosing to leave hateful comments, I don't need an apology. I don't need anyone to suddenly decide that they think I'm beautiful. I would simply hope that the next time they have the opportunity to tear someone down, they make a different choice. I believe people are capable of reflection, growth, and doing better. Sometimes doing better begins with realizing that our words carry much more weight than we intend. If even one person comes away from this thinking, "You know what? I probably shouldn't comment like that again," then something good has come from this experience. Most of all, I never want a young girl to look at what happened to me and conclude that she needs to change herself, to become more conventionally acceptable, before she is worthy of pursuing something extraordinary. Her worth and value will never be found in the opinions or cruelty of others. She is already more than capable of achieving it. From time. Say these three words to instantly diffuse your rage. By Angela Haupt. The next time you're furious, don't try to calm down. Just put a name to the anger coursing through your veins. Say, "This is rage." Three words, 3 seconds. either out loud or silently to yourself, and you've already kept the feeling from swallowing you whole. The technique is called affect

says Shannon Sauer Zavala, a clinical psychologist and mental health treatment researcher in Lexington, Kentucky. It's the heat in your chest, the racing thoughts, the urge to do something you'll regret. The moment you put the feeling into words, it starts to loosen its grip. When you label an emotion, you take it outside of yourself, and it becomes something you're feeling, not something you are, she says. The wording matters. Psychologists generally recommend saying, "This is rage," rather than, "I am furious." The goal is to create distance between yourself and the emotion, to remind yourself that rage is something you're experiencing, not something you are. That split second of separation can be powerful. It creates a brief pause between what you're feeling and what you do next. The pause allows you to choose with intention, so the emotion isn't running the show. You are, Sauer Zavala says. There's a reason why that small shift can feel so powerful. When you're angry or afraid, your amygdala, the brain's threat detector, is firing. Naming the feeling pulls a different system online. When we go through the exercise of observing, naming, labeling, and utilizing language, that tends to activate our prefrontal cortex, Cleary says, referring to the analytical, language-based part of the brain. Once that happens, the feeling starts to lose steam. The effect shows up even in the lab. Cleary points to a study in which people with a fear of spiders were asked to approach a live tarantula. The group that was instructed to narrate their fear out loud, saying things like, "This is anxiety," got closer to the spider than those who stayed silent, demonstrating better emotional regulation in the moment. It makes the experience just a little bit more coherent, a little bit more manageable, and it helps people be a little more regulated, she says. How to practice affect labeling. When your emotions are running strong, start by naming the dominant one. This is rage. This is anxiety. This is grief. Which one it is will determine what you do next and what you need in the moment, whether that's comfort, a phone call, or a few deep breaths. Each emotion comes with its own pull, Sauer Zavala says. Anger, for instance, tends to push you to set a boundary. When you label, you can identify what the emotion is trying to tell you and act accordingly, she says. If you're stuck on, "I feel awful," after a tense exchange, you might just stew or fire back something you'll regret. But if you land on, "This is rage," you can reflect on the fact that someone crossed a line and pivot your focus to setting a boundary. Make labeling your emotions a habit. Sauer Zavala tells beginners to try labeling their big emotions just once a day for a week, rather than treating it as a lifelong project. You don't have to become a Zen master, she says. If you're fuming in a traffic jam, stewing after a tense meeting, or lying awake ruminating at 2 a.m., name what you're feeling. Over time,

0: Labels will start to reveal patterns. Cleary asks people to pay attention to which feelings keep surfacing and when. Anger that flares every evening, say, or loneliness that creeps in at night. Those through lines point to the triggers worth addressing. The more you name what you're feeling, she says, the more you'll learn about yourself. Returning to the New York Times, "One can get this beautiful only with time," by Roger Rosenblatt. This is a love letter to all my old ladies. No, I'm not a swinger or a polygamist or in an age-appropriate polycule. Only one woman, Ginny, was kind and reckless enough to marry me 62 years ago, and she remains at the top of old ladies I'm crazy about. But there are others who have the grace and stature that only long years of hoping and striving and living can bestow. Old ladies are wonders, winking lights in the universe, stars. Take my wife, who was the dark-haired class knockout when we first met in the ninth grade at the Friends Seminary School in Manhattan. At the age of 14, she had a girl's good looks, which was like the first draft of a great work of art. Today, at 85, she is lovelier than ever. Her lustrous white hair is so stunning that people stop her on the street to remark on it. She has a beauty born of episodes of sorrow intermingled with joy. I have watched her transformation for decades. Her brown eyes are the picture of profound thought, an important idea given form. Her skin still smooth, only the lines on her neck betray her age, like delicate, narrow paths cut into a desert. I have seen women who have feared those changes and had lots of work done to their faces, whose expressions are frozen in a strange, perpetual surprise. I always wondered where their wrinkles went. To a firmament of parts, where old beauty might have reigned but is now a house of discards? Not Ginny. In her various stages, she has been the romantic new wife and lover, the creative kindergarten teacher, the thrilled, attentive mother of three, the advocate for children's rights, the reliable friend to other old ladies, and the reliable friend to me. And at every stage, there has been a visible growth of character. It isn't that she lacked character as a girl, but she has grown fully into an important person. Experience assuming appearance. Moxie, confidence, charisma. Old ladies have those in spades. That is what makes them so attractive. I study my aging face in the mirror and see a creature shocked by the early transformative stages of the wolf man. Where went that boyish charm? In Ginny, I see a visual dismissal of the superficial. The old ladies I know are almost always looking forward. They are doing. Ginny belongs to a group of old lady friends who call themselves the Morning Glories. They begin every day with texts about politics, world events, families, everything. All smart, all funny, all treating the end of their lives as if it were the beginning. I look at them and I see all the lovable old ladies I have known in a long life. I give you three, but there are dozens. all came into their own from the quietest beginnings. Catherine Graham, for whom I worked at the Washington Post, ran an empire. Yet she told me that she was so shy as a young reporter that she would hide under her desk in the newsroom. She was flung into a role of enormous power after the suicide of her husband, Phil Graham. She was thoroughly principled. At meetings of the editorial board on which I served, she never indicated what her vote would be on an issue. The paper was to be inviolate. My friend, the sublime poet Rita Dove, wrote lyrical poems as a young woman. They were innocent explorations of wonder. In her later poems, she has become a sassy, punning old lady in the know. A recent book, Playlist for the Apocalypse, shows her in control of all she sees. I did a reading with her a couple of years ago. I was floored by her quiet self-assurance, like an orchestra conductor in command of all the instruments in the world. Arlene Alda is a family friend. She began her adult life playing clarinet in the Houston Symphony. Then she became a teacher and a mother of three girls. I saw a picture of her recently, hugging her husband, Alan, and smiling the full, young, adoring woman's smile. She still smiles like that. At 93, she spends her time taking photographs, painting, writing children's books. She also wrote Just Kids from the Bronx, an oral history of the borough, and she plays chess, gives money to the arts, and practices classical music on the piano 2 hours a day. What is the secret here? What do old ladies have that sets them apart? I think it's fierce hope. They look at problems, all problems, and they say, I can handle this. They look at their families or at the country and ask, what can be made better? I have seen men grow sullen and depressed in old age. I have never known a woman who was sorry for herself. Ripeness is all, says Edgar in King Lear. But look at Lear in his ripeness, a man so vain and gullible that he dismisses the one daughter who truly cares for him. With old ladies, it's in the mind, and the mind is drawn upon the face, and the face is beautiful. Behold them, will you, as they glow in the dark, the hair gone white, the careful step, the archipelago of age spots, the blue veins in the hands, the folds in the neck, the crack in the voice. It takes your breath away. And that brings us to the end of the program. I'm Mary Ellen. Thank you for joining me. And please join me again for the Women's Hour.
1: This is Take Note. I'm Anna Williams, and we're taking history by the tempo. August 26th is Women's Equality Day, a celebration of the 1920 adoption of the 19th Amendment to the United States Constitution. The 19th Amendment prohibits the states and federal governments from denying the right to vote to citizens on the basis of sex. The amendment was included in the Constitution after a decades-long women's suffrage movement. During this time, a spotlight was beginning to be shown on the work and accomplishments of women in many fields, and in music, there was perhaps none so admired by suffragists than Amy Beach. Amy Beach was an American composer and pianist born in 1867. Though highly accomplished as a pianist from a very young age, she was discouraged by her mother and husband from pursuing a career as a touring performer because of the stigma that existed against women performing publicly. Despite this obstacle, Beach went on to compose over 300 pieces, many of which were programmed extensively in the United States and Germany in her own time. Her Gaelic Symphony, which you're hearing now, was premiered by the Boston Symphony Orchestra in 1896 and was the first symphony composed and published by an American woman. Music Note is a production of Classical Arizona PBS, a service of Arizona State University.
2: Partly cloudy skies this evening, a slight chance of showers and thunderstorms with patchy fog coming in overnight, a low of 67. A slight chance of showers and thunderstorms tomorrow morning, mostly sunny otherwise, a high of 83. Mostly sunny on Sunday with a slight chance of rain, a high of 84. 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Some material heard on WKAR Radio Reading Service may include sensitive themes, including violence, discrimination, sexual content, or strong language. 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
3: This is Renee Osborne, returning to the reading of Major Pettigrew's Last Stand by Helen Simonson. Published by Random House. In the previous reading, the Major pushes his son to talk about his breakup with Sandy and learns that Roger pushed her to get an abortion. It reminded him of his clumsiness with Mrs. Ali at the gala and how he didn't properly stand up for her. But when Roger figures out the Major is in love with Mrs. Ali and still plans to pursue contact with her, they have a heated conversation where Roger reveals some of his prejudices. But the two part on good terms. They decide to travel separately to Scotland. The Major gets Mrs. Ali's address from Grace and shows up unannounced in the Pakistani community where she is now living. Her family tries to make sure Mrs. Ali and the Major don't have much time alone, but in the few minutes they are allowed to talk privately, the Major convinces Mrs. Ali to run away with him, and they make a dash for it before her family catches on to what is happening. When they get out of town and stop at a car park, the Major decides to skip Scotland, and the couple heads to a fishing lodge that belongs to one of his friends. "Helena," he said, "Ernest Pettigrew. Sorry to call so out of the blue." By the time Mrs. Ali came back, her hairline damp from where she had splashed her face with water, he had detailed directions to Colonel Preston's fishing lodge and knew that the key was under the hedgehog by the shed and that the paraffin lamps were kept in the washtub for safety. Helena had been graciously uncurious about his sudden need to use it, though she had refused the excuse of his offer to fetch the colonel's fly rod. "You know perfectly well, if he ever got hold of it, he would have to face the fact that he's never going to use it," she said. "I'd like him to keep his dream a little longer." As he said goodbye, she added, "I won't tell anyone why you called." And he was left looking at the phone and wondering whether the colonel's whispered stories about Helena might be correct after all. "We're all set," he said. "It's another hour or two's driving. I'm afraid it's just..." "Please, don't tell me where it is," she said. "That way I can disappear even from myself for a while." No heating, of course. Probably a bag of coal in the shed. Not much fishing in the winter. "And I brought food," she said, looking at the shopping bag as if it had suddenly appeared. "I didn't know what I was doing, but apparently I'm making us a chicken balti." He put the bag in the boot, the better to keep the milk and chicken cold. He saw a glimpse of tomatoes and onions, and he smelled fresh cilantro. There seemed to be some spices and dried leaves in small plastic bags, and he felt the squashy contours of a bakery bag containing something that smelled of almonds. "Perhaps we should stop and get you some things," said the major, stumbling over images of ladies' underwear in his mind and wondering where to find the shops. "Let's not spoil the madness of escape with a trip to Marks and Sparks," she said. "Let's just drive right off the map." The lodge was more a tumble-down sheep shed, its thick stone walls topped with a crooked slate roof, and its original openings crudely filled with an assortment of odd windows and doors salvaged from other properties. The front door was heavy oak and carved with acorns and a medallion of leaves, but the neighboring window was a ramshackle blue casement fitted with several extra pieces of wood on one side and missing glass in one of the panes. The light had all but gone from behind the mountains looming in the west, and a gibbon's moon was making its humpback way into the sky. Below the lodge, a rough lawn led down to a narrow cove on a lake that seemed to open out like a sea in the darkness. The major peered at the soft, darker rounds of the trees and bushes crowding the property for a sharper silhouette that might signify a shed. He was about to announce a grid-by-grid search for the promised stone hedgehog when it occurred to him that the broken window might allow entry. It was cold now, and Mrs. Ali stood shivering in her thin wool coat, the tail of her scarf flapping in a sharp wind off the lake. She had her eyes closed and breathed deeply. "Cold enough for a frost tonight," he said. He moved towards her, worrying that she was horrified at the state of the place. "Perhaps we ought to go back to the village we passed and see if there's a bed and breakfast." She opened her eyes and gave him an anxious smile. "Oh, no, it's just beautiful here," she said. "And to tell the truth, even at my advanced age and in the middle of such a ridiculous adventure, I don't think I can quite face checking into a hotel with you." "If you put it like that," his cheeks flushed warm in the darkness. "Though I don't know if you'll feel that way if we find squirrels in there," he said, worried about the broken casement. He tightened his grip on the pencil-thin torch he had extracted from its place in the glove compartment and wondered whether the batteries were fresh or whether they were chalky with dribbled acid. "I suppose we'd better mount an expedition to the interior." He could indeed twist the lock from inside the window. He pushed open the door and stepped into the deeper cold of the lodge. The torch gave only a thin bluish beam, and he felt his way forward with hands outstretched to ward away the unexpected bang on the knee or a knock of head on low beam. The light danced over glimpses of tables and chairs, a broken back wicker sofa, an iron sink with cotton curtain cabinets. A large fireplace loomed sooty and dark in one corner, smelling of damp coal. It had been disfigured on one shoulder by the addition of a galvanized container cemented directly into a hole in the chimney so that the heat of the fire could warm water. A couple of pipes with stopcocks led to the unseen bathroom facilities and the welcome possibility of at least a quick sponge bath. An arched opening showed the briefest glimpse of a bedroom. Through another strange arrangement, one patio slider and one French door jumbled together. The lake shone silver, and a broad triangle of moonlight fell across the floor and showed large baskets stuffed with fishing gear, dropped as casually as if the owner were going out on the lake again directly. The major found matches in the obvious place, a tin on the mantelpiece, and in the low-ceiling laundry room past the sink area, the promised zinc wash tub filled with 3 paraffin lamps. "I hope you're not expecting this place to look any better in the light," he said as he struck a match and reached for the glass shade of the nearest lamp. She laughed and said only, "I haven't smelled a paraffin lamp since I was a small child. My father would tell us how it was discovered by an alchemist in 9th century Baghdad who was trying to distill gold. I thought it was a Scotsman who invented it," said the major, burning his thumb and dropping the match as he fumbled with the second lamp. "But then the most amazing things were being made in the East while we were still getting the hang of wattle and daub and trying to find our runaway sheep." He struck a new match. "Unfortunately, none of it counted in the inn unless you got your patents in ahead of the Americans." With the lamps offering their wavering yellow light and a coal fire leaping in the brick hearth, the room began to lose some of its damp, crypt smell. "It's quite charming in here if one squints." He was opening a bottle of claret that had been meant as a gift to his Scottish host. "As long as one wipes everything before touching it," she said, sliding onions into a pan of butter. The rickety stove was powered by a rusty bottled gas tank just outside the kitchen window. "The dust seems to be years thick. My former CO, Colonel Preston, has been frail for a couple of years now," said the major, looking at the assembly of fly rods on the wall. "I doubt he'll ever visit here again." He walked to the hearth and tested the water heater with the back of his hand. Then he stood with his back to the blaze and sipped wine from a tea mug and looked at how her hands chopped tomato with a smooth twist and fall of the knife and how she cocked her head in concentration. "Pity, really. He talks about this place as you or I might talk of, well, of whatever was the most important place in the world to us." He felt a sadness for the colonel, but it could not hold his attention because her hair was escaping from its pins, and now she stopped to push some strand off her forehead with the flat of her arm. The chicken and spices hissed into the pan, and as she covered it with a baking sheet, he could not remember any other place to which he had any attachment at all. The world seemed to have shrunk to fit quite perfectly inside the room. "And do you have such a place?" she asked, lowering the flame under the pan and straightening up with a smile. "I know I do not seem to belong anywhere." "I always supposed it to be Edgecombe St. Mary," he said. "My wife is buried in the churchyard, you know, and I have a second plot there." "That's one way to feel rooted to a place," she said. Then she made a horrified O with her lips while he laughed. "No, that came out all wrong," she said. "Not at all," he said. "That is exactly what I meant. I always thought it important to decide where one would be buried, and then one could sort of work life out backwards from there." They ate, mopping up the sauce with sweet almond rolls and drinking the wine. She accepted a cup for the purpose of warding off the dampness and drank it, cut with water, like a Frenchwoman. "So, if you want to be buried in Sussex, you probably wouldn't move to, say, Japan," she said. "I refuse to answer on the grounds that I may now prefer to just stay here with you and thereby deprive both Edgecombe and Tokyo of my presence," he said. But we will not stay here, Major. Her voice was sad. Just like the Colonel, we will have to leave and never see it again. True. He looked around at the fire's dancing shadows on the thick stone walls and the pools of light on the low ceiling from the lamps and the single candle guttering in a broken saucer. They had laid the bedroom's duvet over the back of the sofa to air, and its red flannel added to the warmth in the room. "You must give me time to think," he said. "My husband's body was sent back to Pakistan for burial, something I do not wish for myself, and so I cannot rest next to him. Nor can I be buried in a pretty Sussex churchyard," she said. "On some days, days that his wife thinks are bad, but which perhaps are good, my friend the Colonel is quite convinced that he is back here," said the Major. "So he dreams himself the life he cannot have?" "Exactly. But we, who can do anything, we refuse to live our dreams on the basis that they are not practical. So tell me, who is to be pitied more?" "There are real-life complications," she said, laughing. "Can you imagine if the whole world decided tomorrow to move to a fishing lodge in the English countryside?" "It's Wales, actually," said the Major. "And they do get a bit funny if there are too many visitors." He gave her the nicer of his two pairs of pajamas, navy cotton piped in white, as well as his camel robe and a pair of wool socks for her feet. He was glad he had packed the extra set after all. Nancy had often chided him for what she called his meticulous overpacking and his insistence on carrying a hard-sided leather bag for all trips. He couldn't abide today's travelers with their huge, squashy duffel bags crammed with athletic shoes, balled-up tracksuits, and stretchy, multi-purpose trousers and dresses made out of special travel fabrics with hidden pockets, which they wore indiscriminately to theaters and nice restaurants. From a separate compartment, packed in an old oilcloth bag that had belonged to his father, the Major produced a leather wash kit and, with some embarrassment at the intimacy, laid out soap, shampoo, toothpaste, and a small Egyptian cotton towel he always carried for emergencies. "I'll just run out to the car," he said. "I have an extra toothbrush in my breakdown kit." "Along with a small barrel of brandy and a spare Shakespeare?" she asked. "You're laughing at me," he said, "but if I didn't have a blanket in the car, I'd be pretty cold tonight on that couch." He thought she blushed, but it might have been the candle flickering on her skin. When he returned, she was dressed in his pajamas and robe and was combing out her hair with the small, inadequate comb. The wool socks flopped around her slender ankles. The Major felt his breath falter and a new tension vibrate through his limbs. "It's a very comfortable couch," she said. Her eyes were dark in the lamplight, and as she raised her arms to flip her hair back, he was aware of the curves of her body against the smooth cotton of the borrowed pajamas and the soft robe. "I'm not sure you'll be warm enough." The Major felt it was vital to nod and not to let his jaw fall open while he did so. "Toothbrush?" he said with difficulty. He held it out by the very tip of the handle because he knew it was important, if he was to keep his composure, that her fingertips not touch his. Lucky thing the blanket is cashmere. I'll be perfectly comfortable. You must at least take back your robe. She stood and slid the robe off her shoulders, and the major found this so central that he dug his fingertips into his palms to keep the heat from rising in his face and body. Very kind of you. Panic threatened to overwhelm him just from being close to her. He backed away toward the bedroom and the tiny bathroom beyond. I better say goodnight now, just in case you're asleep. It's so beautiful. I'd like to lie awake and watch the moon on the water all night, she said, advancing on the bedroom. Much better to get some rest, he said. He stumbled away from her, found the bathroom door with some effort, and clawed his way in. He wondered just how long he might have to hide out in the bathroom, pretending to wash, before she would be safely asleep. For a moment, he wished he had brought something to read. The soap and water revived him and also made him feel foolish. Once again, he had allowed his fears, and in this case, perhaps his fancies, to overwhelm his more rational self. Mrs. Ali was no different from any other woman, he reminded himself, and in a low whisper, he lectured the face in the dim mirror. She's deserving of protection and respect. At your age, you should be perfectly able to share a small cottage with a member of the opposite sex without getting all carried away like a pimply teenager. He frowned at his face and ran a hand through his hair, which stuck up like a stiff brush and needed cutting. He decided to make an appointment with the barber when they got back. After a final deep breath, he resolved to march through to the sitting room, uttering a cheery goodnight as he went, and to allow no more nonsense from himself. As he walked out into the small bedroom carrying the lamp, she was sitting up in bed with her knees hugged to her chest and her chin dropped onto them. Her hair spilled around her shoulders and she seemed very young, or perhaps just very vulnerable. When she looked up at him, he could see her eyes shining at him. I was thinking about being practical, she said, thinking of how everything is uncertain once we get back to the world. Do we have to think of that? He asked. So, I was wondering whether it might be best if you just made love to me now, here, while we're enjoying this particular dream, she said. She looked at him with a steady gaze, and he found he felt no need to look away. He was grateful to feel a flush of excitement rush through his body like a full tide over flat sand, and he saw his ache for her echoed in the high color of her cheeks. There was no panic or fluster in his mind now. He would not diminish her declaration by asking her if she was sure. He merely hung the lamp on a hook in the beam ceiling and went down on his knees at the bedside to take both her hands in his and kiss them, backs and palms. As he lifted her face to his, and as her hair swung around them like a dark waterfall, he found words suddenly irrelevant, and so he said nothing at all. In the early morning, he stood with a foot raised on a smooth granite boulder by the empty lake and watch the sun dazzle on the frosted reeds and melt the lace of ice on the muddy edge. It was bitterly cold, but he felt the sear of air in his nose as something exquisite, and he lifted his face to the sky to feel the warmth of the sun. The mountains across the lake wore capes of snow on their massive rocky shoulders, and Mount Snowdon pierced the blue sky with its sharp white ridges. A lone bird, falcon or eagle, with fringed edges to its proud wings, glided high on the faintest of thermals, surveying its kingdom. He raised his own arms to the air, stretching with his fingertips, and wondered whether the bird's heart was as full as his own as he braced his legs against an earth made new and young. He wondered whether this might be how the first man had felt, only he had always pictured the Garden of Eden as a warm midsummer experience, ripe with peaches and the drone of wasps in the orchard. Today, he felt more like man, the pioneer, alone in the harsh beauty of a strange new land. He felt upright, vigorous. He welcomed the stiffness of muscle and the faint tiredness that follows exertion. A pleasant glow deep in his gut was all that remained of a night that seemed to have burned away the years from his back. He looked up the slight rise to the lodge, which slept under eaves crusted with ice. A lazy curl of smoke rose from the chimney. He had left her asleep, sprawled on her stomach, her hair in knots and her arms flung careless around her pillow. Too full of energy to remain in bed, he had, as silently as possible, dressed, fixed the fire, and set a kettle of water over a low flame so it would boil slowly while he took a walk. He would have liked to sort out last night in his mind, to categorize his feelings in some sober order, but it seemed all he could do this morning was grin and chuckle and wave at the empty world in foolish happiness. As he gazed, the French door was pushed open, and she came out of the house, squinting at the brightness. She had dressed and wore his blanket wrapped around her shoulders. She was carrying two mugs of tea, which steamed in the air. Smiling under her tangle of hair, she picked her way carefully down the stony path while he held his breath, as if the slightest move might cause her to shy away. "You should have woken me," she said. "I hope you weren't fleeing the scene." "I needed to do a little capering about," he said. "Some beating of the chest and a spot of cheering. Manly stuff." "Oh, do show me," she said, laughing while he executed a few half-remembered dance steps, jumped on and off a tussock of grass, and kicked at a large stone with a wild hooting. The stone bounced down the shore and plopped into the lake, while the major winced and shook out his injured foot. "Ouch," he said. "That's about as much primeval man as I can manage." "Do I get a turn?" she asked. She handed him a mug for each hand and then spun herself in wild pirouettes to the shore, where she stomped her feet in the freezing waters and let out a loud, musical yowling sound that seemed to come from the earth itself. A flight of hidden ducks launched themselves into the air, and she laughed and waved as they flew low across the water. Then she came running back and kissed him while he spread his arms wide and tried to keep his balance. "Careful, careful," he said, feeling a splash of scalding tea on his wrist. "Passion is all very well, but it wouldn't do to spill the tea." As they found two large rocks to sit on and slowly savored their tea and munched on the last two, slightly stale almond cakes, they continued to laugh and to break out every now and then into smaller whoops and yells. He offered her a sustained yodel, and she sang back to him a phrase or two of a haunting song from her childhood. And while the lake lapped at their feet, and the mountains absorbed their calls, and the sky flung its blue parachute over their heads, he thought how wonderful it was that life was, after all, more simple than he had ever imagined. Chapter 23. For the first time ever, the drive back to Edgecombe did not seem like the drive home. Instead, it seemed that the closer they got, the more his hopes sank and his stomach tightened, squeezing bile he could taste. He had promised to get Jasmina home for the wedding, and they had risen early before the dawn, rather than go back the night before. Now he kept the car pointed south, roaring past the Midlands and ignoring the seductive siren call of Stratford's upon Avon, though it turned both their heads as they sped past the beckoning exit. He coasted grim-faced through the snarls of London's twin airports, and for the first time he could remember, he was not cheered when the first signs for the South Coast began to appear. "We are making good time," she said, smiling. "I do hope Najwa has remembered to get me the clothes." She had called on her cell phone and arranged to have Mrs. Razul let the family know she was coming to the wedding and to have a complete set of suitable clothes waiting for her. He had heard a smothered laugh while she talked, and she told him Mrs. Razul was making extra rasmale for the wedding dinner, which would secretly be in his honor. "She is very upset with my sister-in-law, who keeps changing the dinner menu and wants the expenses broken down toothpick by toothpick," she added. "So she is very happy to know that we will add a pinch of subversion to the feast." "Are you sure I should come with you?" he asked. "I'd hate to be their excuse to back out." "Najwa has arranged it so we can wait until we see the Ayman arrive before we go in," she said. "Then they will not be able to make a fuss. It will drive them crazy, which will be a great satisfaction to me. But they will get their final papers signed, and the shop will belong to Abdul Waheed, so what can they do?" Then she was quiet, staring out of the window. "And you're sure about signing away the shop?" he asked. "I think my husband would be proud to see his legacy passed on. He gave the shop to me freely, and I will, in the same spirit, give it to Abdul Waheed, so that he and Amina and George can live lives of their own, as I have been allowed to do." "Unselfish acts are rare these days. I admire you." "You are not a selfish man, Ernest. You gave up your trip to Scotland to rescue me." "If acts of selfishness brought such rewards," he said, "we would be a nation of saints." They took a small back lane into the village. Rose Lodge looked welcoming in a brief interlude of pale sunshine, and they hurried inside to avoid being seen by the neighbors. There was a still warm teapot on the kitchen table, together with the remains of a ham sandwich and the day's newspaper, which wore a distinctly crumpled look. In the sink huddled more dirty plates and a greasy carton fringed with fried rice. "Someone's been here," said the major in some alarm, and he looked around for the poker intending to check the whole house for intruders. "Hello, hello," said a voice from the passageway, and Roger appeared with a plate of toast and a tea mug. "Oh, it's you," he said. "You could have let me know you were coming. I'd have cleaned it up." "I should have let you know?" asked the major. "This is my house. Why on earth aren't you in Scotland?" "I felt like coming home," said Roger, "but I suppose I shan't be welcome here anymore." He glared at Jasmina, and the major weighed the likelihood of his being able to lift Roger by the lapels of his jacket and propel him face first into the street. He thought he could do it, but that the struggle might draw unwelcome attention from the neighbors. "Your welcome here will depend entirely on your own ability to keep a civil tongue in your head," said the major. "I don't have time for your petulance today. Mrs. Ali and I have a wedding to attend." "I don't suppose it matters to you that my life is in ruins," said Roger. He tried to adopt a stiff-jawed pose, but the effect was spoiled by the toast sliding off the plate and landing butterside down on his trousers, whence it slid its greasy way down to the floor. "Oh, bloody hell," he said, putting down his plate and mug to wipe his leg with the back of his hand. "Why don't you sit down?" said the major, examining the contents of the teapot to see whether it was still fresh. "Then we'll have some tea, and you can tell Jasmina and me all about it." "It's Jasmina now, is it?" said Roger, as the major poured tea and handed round the cups. "I can't believe my own father has a lady friend at his age." He shook his head as if this were the final nail in the coffin of his shattered life. "I refuse to be referred to by a term so oily with double entendre," said Jasmina as she hung her coat on one of the pegs by the back door and came to sit at the table. She was very composed as she smiled at Roger, though the major noted a slight compression of the jaw and chin. "I prefer lover," she said. The major choked on his tea, and Roger actually laughed. "Well, that'll make the village speechless," he said. "Which would be truly wonderful," she said, and sipped her tea. "Forget about us," said the major. "What happened in Scotland, and where are my guns?" "That's my father," said Roger. "Go straight to what's important." "Did you sell them? Tell me quick." The major tensed, waiting for the pain of the news as one would wait to have a sticking plaster ripped from the skin. "I did not sell them," Roger said. "I told Ferguson where he could shove his all-cash offer, and I brought them home directly." He paused and added, "Or not so very directly. I came on the train and had a hell of a time with connections."
4: "You came on the train? What about Gertrude?"
3: "Oh, she drove me to the station," said Roger. "It was quite an affecting goodbye, considering she had just refused to marry me."
4: "You asked her to marry you?"
3: "I did," said Roger. "Unfortunately, I was the second bidder, and my terms were not up to par." He pushed his tea away and slumped his chin into his chest in defeat. "You see, she's going to marry Ferguson." The major listened in some disbelief as Roger told him how Gertrude had quite won the day in Scotland. It sounded as if she had taken over the place, charming Ferguson's estate manager into agreeing to most of the useful modernizations that Ferguson had proposed, and even getting the head gilly to agree to a restocking plan for the Grouse Moor. She had found a new cook at short notice through the gilly's wife, and together they had produced a bountiful menu of feasts and lunches, such as Lochbrae Castle had not seen for years.
4: On our second day's shooting, Gertrude made Ferguson show up in some of the rummiest old tweeds you'd ever seen, and one old gilly started crying and had to be given a flask of scotch and a good slap on the back, said Roger. Gertrude got them from the attics, and apparently they were worn by the 37th Baronet who shot at Balmoral with the king. He told Ferguson he was the spitting image of the old master, and you should have seen Ferguson's face. If that's the end of the line of shooting clothes, said the major, we will all owe Gertrude a debt of gratitude. I suppose it was just her competence, said Roger miserably, but she seemed to get prettier as the week went on. It was positively weird. And Mr. Ferguson, asked Jasmina, did he think she was pretty? He was dumbfounded, I think, said Roger. She's not even tall or anything, but she strode around in her boots and her Macintosh like she'd been living there forever, and she got more done in a week than he'd been able to get them to do in a year. It was quite funny to see him jump when some old retainer who had refused to speak to him ever suddenly came up and thanked him for the red-haired lady. After a few days, he took to following her around so she could introduce him all over again to his own people. She found the right setting, said the major, a place where she belongs. He could see her quite clearly walking thigh-deep in heather, her paleness perfect for the misty gray light of the north, her hair curling in the persistent mist, and the slight stockiness of her figure perfectly proportioned for the low, rugged landscape. I really blew it, said Roger. I should have gotten in right away, but she was so besotted with me, I thought I could take all the time I wanted. And she fell in love with someone else, said the major. I did warn you, love was not to be negotiated. Oh, I don't think they're in love. That's what stings, said Roger. It's a mutual understanding. She gets to stay in the country and run the estates, which is what she really wants, and he gets the acceptance he was looking for, and I'm sure he'll feel free to do as he likes in town as long as he's discreet about it. He sighed. It's quite brilliant, actually. And if he loved her, said Jasmina, that would have been the better choice. People like us can't win against people like them, Roger said bitterly. They have all the money. They have all the right name. Telling her I loved her, even if it'd been true, wouldn't have helped. What about the guns? Asked the major. I told Ferguson he couldn't have them, Roger said. He got the girl. He canceled the Edgecombe deal like he was canceling an order for curtains. He took everything. I'd be damned if I was going to give him the last little piece of me. If Jemima wants to sell her dad's gun, she can do it herself. He's not building an Edgecombe? Asked Jasmina. Wouldn't marrying Gertrude just make the building easier? Now he's marrying Gertrude. He fancies long line of his heirs being lords of the manor here. Roger sniffed. Suddenly it's sacred ground and to be protected at all costs. But he already has a title, said Jasmina. A Scottish title isn't really the same thing at all, the major said. Especially when you buy it over the internet, added Roger. I can't believe it, said the major. This is wonderful news. I must say, I wasn't looking forward to having to choose sides as that awful project became public. It was hardly a difficult choice, said Jasmina. I know you have such a love for this village. Of course, one would had to do the right thing, said the major, but he felt a relief that he would not be called upon to do so. Glad you're happy, said Roger.
3: But what about me? I was going to get a big fat bonus out of being in charge of this deal, but right now I doubt I'll keep my job. But you came home to Edgecombe St. Mary, said Jasmina. Why did

0: And he smiled. "You have no idea how much it means to me to hear you say that, Dad," he said. He stood up and came around the table to envelop the major in a fierce hug. "It goes without saying," said the major, his voice gruff to hide his happiness as he patted his son's back. Roger released him and appeared to wipe away a tear from the corner of his eye. He turned away to leave the room and then looked back to Ed. "So, do you think maybe we could get Mortimer Teal to put something in writing?" It took the major a fraction of a second to understand the scene as something other than a mere impediment to his own car's forward passage. An ambulance with its lights flashing stood open and empty at the front door of the village shop. Parked next to it, across the road to block traffic, a police car also flashed its lights, its door flung open, and a young red-headed policeman speaking with urgency into his radio. "Something has happened," said Jasmine as she jumped out of the car as soon as it stopped and ran to the policeman. By the time the major caught up, she was pleading with him to let her in. "We're not sure what's going on, ma'am, and my sergeant said to not let anyone in." "Is George in there? What happened to them?" said Mrs. Ali.
1: "For God's sake, she's the owner of the place," said the major. "Who's hurt?"
0: "A lady and her son," said the policeman. "I'm the boy's auntie," said Jasmine. "The girl is to marry my nephew today."
1: "We're looking for an auntie," said the policeman. He caught Jasmina by the arm. "Where were you half an hour ago?" "She was with me at Rose Lodge all afternoon, and she's been with me for the past 2 days," said the major. "What's this about?"
0: Just then, an older policeman, a sergeant with eyebrows as unkempt as a hedge, but a kindly expression, came out holding George, who had a large bandage on his left arm and was crying. He was accompanied by Amina's Aunt Noreen, who was dressed in a shalwar kameez of white and gold embroidered about the neck with many jeweled brooches and ruined with a large blood stain and several smudged bloody handprints about George's size. George saw Jasmina and let out a wail. "Auntie Jasmina."
1: "This is your family's doing," said Noreen, pointing at Jasmina. "They are criminals and murderers."
0: "Is this lady the one who hurt you and your mother?" asked the policeman who was holding Jasmina. George shook his head and held out his arms to Jasmina. The policeman released her and she stepped forward to take him, but Noreen put out a hand to stop her.
1: "He has to go to the hospital, ladies," said the sergeant.
0: "What happened here?" asked Jasmina. "I demand to know."
1: "As if you didn't know," said Noreen. "You betrayed us with your plans and your lies." "Far as we can make out from the boy, ma'am," said the younger policeman, "an old lady stabbed his mum with some kind of knitting needle. The auntie's done a runner with a man believed to be the boy's father. Don't know where they went."
0: A stretcher appeared, pushed by two ambulance men. Amina lay covered in a sheet, an IV in her arm and an oxygen mask on her face. She made a faint sound when she saw them and tried to raise her hand.
2: "Mommy,"
0: called George, and Noreen and the kindly sergeant struggled to hold him back.
1: "Let them help your mommy now," begged Noreen.
0: The major stepped over to the stretcher and took Amina's hand. "How is she?" he asked a burly ambulance man who appeared to be in charge.
1: "Must have missed the heart or she'd be a goner, but she's probably bleeding internally. Hard to tell with such a small entry wound."
2: "Where's George?" whispered Amina. "Is he all right?"
1: "He's right here," said the major, "with your Aunt Noreen and Jasmina."
2: "Please find Abdul Waid," whispered Amina. "He thinks it's his fault."
1: "They got to get her to the hospital now, sir,"

0: The sergeant's eyebrows were drawn together in sympathy. "I'll go with you," said Jasmina. "He's my great-nephew."
1: "You will not," said Noreen. "You will stay away from us, and you will suffer for your crimes."
0: "I'm not to blame, and neither is Abdul Waheed. You cannot think it, Noreen."
1: "Do you know where your nephew might go, ma'am?" the sergeant asked, writing on a notepad. "Seems he took off with the old lady."
0: "I have no idea," said Jasmina. She smoothed George's tear-stained face with her hand as the men loaded the stretcher into the ambulance and asked,
1: "George, where did your daddy go?"
0: "He said to Mecca," said George.
1: "I want my mummy."
2: "Mecca? Is that a restaurant or a store or something?" said the young policeman.
0: "No, he means the city, I think," said Jasmina. The major felt her look at him.
1: "He said, walking to Mecca," repeated George, hiccuping through his tears.
2: "Well, if he's walking, they won't get far," sneered the policeman.
0: "Is Daddy with old Auntie?" asked Jasmina. George broke into fresh wails.
1: "She hurt my mummy with her knitting, and she scratched my arm."
0: He showed the bandage, and his body trembled.
1: "He might be protecting his daddy. Kids say anything when they're scared."
0: The younger policeman was beginning to grate on the major.
1: "My nephew was not involved with this," said Jasmina.
2: "Put her and her family in jail," said Noreen, as the sergeant handed George up to her in the ambulance. "They're criminals."
1: "We can't rule anything out right now." The sergeant shut the doors of the ambulance and the siren began to wail. "I need to find your nephew."
0: "I have no idea where he is," said Jasmina, and the major marveled at her blank face and her clear gaze. "Obviously, he's not heading to Mecca."
1: "You never know. He might slip the country."
0: He returned to his companion.
2: "Better warn the airports and get out a description. Does he own a car, ma'am?"
0: "No, he does not own a car." The major noticed that Jasmina did not mention her own blue Honda, which was not parked in its usual spot. He saw her sway as if she might faint and grabbed her around the waist.
2: "This has been a big shock, officers," he said in his most authoritative voice. "I think I need to take her home to sit down."
1: "Are you in the village, sir?" asked the sergeant, and the major gave them his address and helped Jasmina back to the car.
2: "Stay indoors once you get there," added the younger policeman. "We may need to talk to you again."
0: Outside Rose Lodge, the major left the car running while he hurried inside to the scullery. He retrieved his gun box and slipped one of the guns into a canvas carrying slip. Taking a box of shells from the locked cabinet, he shook out a few and stuffed them in his trouser pocket. Then, for good measure, he unhooked a pair of binoculars and a water flask, too. He put them in his leather game bag and added a small first aid kit and a tin and an unopened bar of mint cake to complete his preparations. Padding the bag, he hoped he was adequately armed and provisioned to face an insane woman. As he left, he met Roger in the passageway.
2: "Where are you going? I thought you were dancing it up at a wedding."
1: "Got to try and find the groom first," said the major. "Abdul Waheed may be trying to walk off a cliff."
0: As he hurried down the path, Roger's voice came faintly behind him.
1: "Pretty extreme way of calling things off. Why doesn't he just send her a text message?"
0: Chapter 24. The major knew he was driving faster than was safe in the growing darkness of the lanes, but he felt no fear. There was only concentration in the trees, hedges, and walls tumbling by. The engine's roar was fury enough. No need for either of them to speak.
2: He could sense Jasmina shivering beside him, but did not take his eyes from the road. He kept his mind only on the task at hand, and as they surged from the carelessly flung outskirts of the town onto the bare grass road to the cliffs, he felt a soldier's pride at an assignment well executed.
0: "What if we're too late?" whispered Jasmina.
2: The anguish in her voice threatened to tear his composure to shreds. "We must refuse to imagine it and concentrate only on the next step and then the next," he said, swinging the car into the empty car park. "We do what we can do, and the rest is God's problem."
0: The cliff on which they had strolled so happily with little George lay in gloom under gray clouds that streamed and feathered at the edges in the glowing wind and hung down swollen underbellies black with rain. Out in the channel, curtains of rain already brushed the choppy sea. It was neither dark enough for the lighthouse lamp to make any impression, nor still light enough to inspire hope. A gust splattered cold rain on the windshield as they got out.
2: "We need coats," the major said, and hurried to the back of the car.
0: "Ernest, there's no time," she said, but she hovered at the edge of the road waiting for him. He strapped his game bag across his chest, slung his gun slip over one shoulder, and picked up his shooting coat and hat. When he handed Jasmina the coat, he hoped the gun was unobtrusive over his shoulder. She seemed not to notice as she put the coat on. "It's so empty now." She scanned the endless grass for signs of Abdul Waid. "How will we find them?"
2: "We'll head up to that vantage point," he said, putting on his hat and looking at the small knoll where its low stone wall and pay telescope stood. "Always see more from high ground."
0: "Oy, where'd you think you're going?"
2: A short man emerged from one of the small buildings adjacent to the darkened public house. "Too windy to be safe out there tonight." He wore stout boots and jeans with a short work coat and a large reflective vest that made his ample torso resemble a pumpkin. Some sort of harness jingled its loosened buckles around the folds of his waist, and he carried a clipboard and wore a two-way radio on a lanyard.
0: "I'm sure you're right," said the major, "but we're searching for a young man who may be despondent."
2: "There's no time," Jasmina was pulling on his arm. "We have to go."
0: "Jumper, is he?" said the man, consulting his clipboard.
2: Jasmina moaned slightly at the word.
0: "I'm with the Volunteer Suicide Emergency Corps, so you come to the right place." He made a note on the clipboard with his pen. "What's his name?"
2: "His name's Abdul Waid. He's 23, and we think his elderly great aunt is with him."
0: "Not many people jump with their auntie," said the man. "How do you spell Abdul?"
2: "Oh, for pity's sake, just help us look for him," said Jasmina.
0: "We'll start searching," said the major. "Can you round up some more volunteers?"
2: "I'll put out the call," said the man.
0: "But you can't go out there. It's not safe for the general public."
2: He stepped in front of them and made a sort of herding motion with his arms, as if they were sheep to be corralled.
3: 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I hope you have enjoyed this book selection and that you will join us again. My name is Renee Osborne.
4: 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A slight chance of showers and thunderstorms tomorrow morning, mostly sunny otherwise, a high of 83. Mostly sunny on Sunday with a slight chance of rain, a high of 84. 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

The reading material you hear on WKAR Radio Reading Service is shared with you thanks to the Chafee Amendment to the Copyright Act, which allows us to make published works accessible to those with print disabilities. Partly cloudy skies this evening, a slight chance of showers and thunderstorms with patchy fog coming in overnight, a low of 67. A slight chance of showers and thunderstorms tomorrow morning, mostly sunny otherwise, a high of 83. Mostly sunny on Sunday with a slight chance of rain, a high of 84. 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

0: And I think that's really pushing, holding those companies accountable. Also at the personal level, I think more people are just talking about it. You see that on the news, in newspapers. So I think that's holding more men accountable. And it's really good to see that.
1: Yeah, it's interesting. The government really is supportive of this, isn't it? You can get as much as 12 months paid parental leave as a father?
0: Correct, yeah.
1: Many people will be listening to this in countries where these rights are just not, this sort of thing just never happens. What would you say to people living in those societies about the value of taking paternity leave?
0: I'm going to speak from my personal experience. It was overall very, very positive. It gave me a lot of new perspective as a new father. You know, my parents' generations, they grew up believing that, you know, men were supposed to go to work and women are supposed to stay back home and, you know, raise kids. And I think many people still do. So that really challenged my belief in just staying home and being with my baby. And parenting is hard. That's the biggest thing that I took away from this. And I had so much appreciation for caretakers, stay-at-home parents who go through this hard work. And it's so important to be there for your child. It's a privilege for anyone to be able to go through this, and highly recommend it to any father who wants to experience that.
1: When you discuss this with Japanese men, I guess some of them may feel guilty about not staying at work and earning the money and all the rest of it.
0: Definitely. You know, I grew up believing that way, right? Like I was supposed to be the breadwinner. In a way, I still have that feeling. And it doesn't have to be you all the time. You can still take some time off and then go back to work. And being a provider doesn't necessarily mean just making money. You know, you can actually be present with your child. And I think it's okay to feel guilty and still do it too.
1: And that was a Shu Matsuo post there on the glories of paternity leave. Andy brings us to an end of this edition of NewsHour. So thank you for listening. And from Owen Bennett Jones here in London, goodbye.
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7: Hi, welcome to the Talking Information Center's short story program being read from here at the Talking Information Center. And this is the short story entitled The Great Gatsby. Excuse me, this is the short story taken from the book entitled The Great Gatsby, written by the author F. Scott Fitzgerald. And my name is Danny V, reading from here at the Talking Information Center for the Talking Information Center's short story program. And now for the story. In my younger and more vulnerable years, my father gave me some advice that I've been turning over in my mind ever since. Whenever you feel like criticizing anyone, he told me, just remember that all the people in this world haven't had the advantages that you've had. He didn't say any more, but we've always been unusually communicative in a reserved way, and I understood that he meant a great deal more than that. In consequence, I'm inclined to reserve all judgments, a habit that has opened up many curious natures to me and also made me the victim of not a few veteran bores. The abnormal mind is quick to detect and attach itself to this quality when it appears in a normal person, and it came so to me in that college I was unjustly accused of being a politician because I was privy to the secret griefs of wild, unknown men. Most of these confidences were unsought. Frequently, I have feigned sleep, preoccupation or a hostile levity when I realized by some unmistakable sign that an intimate revelation was quivering on the horizon. For the intimate revelations of young men, or at least the terms in which they express them, are usually plagiaristic and marred by obvious suppressions. Reserving judgments is a matter of infinite hope. I am still a little afraid of missing something if I forget that, as my father snobbily suggested, and I snobbishly repeat, a sense of the fundamental decencies is parceled out unequally at birth. And after boasting this way of my tolerance, I came to the admission that it has a limit. Conduct may be founded on the hard rock or the wet marshes, but after a certain point, I don't care what it's founded on. When I came back from East last autumn, I felt that I wanted the world to be in uniform and at a sort of moral attention forever. I wanted no more riotous excursions with privileged glimpses into the human heart. Only Gatsby, the man who gives his name to this book, was exempt from my reaction. Gatsby, who represented everything for which I have an unaffected scorn. If personality is an unbroken series of successful gestures, then there was something gorgeous about him, some heightened sensitivity to the promises of life, as if he were related to one of those intricate machines that register earthquakes 10,000 miles away. This responsiveness had nothing to do with that flabby impressionability which is dignified under the name of the creative temperament. It was an extraordinary gift for hope, a romantic readiness, which such as I have never found in any other person, and which is not likely I shall ever find again. No, Gatsby turned out all right at the end. It is what preyed on Gatsby, what foul dust floated in the wake of his dreams, that temporarily closed out my interest in the abortive sorrows and short-winded elations of men. My family have been prominent, well-to-do people in this middle western city for three generations. The Carraways are something of a clan, and we have a tradition that we're descended from the Dukes of Buccleuch, but the actual founder of my line was my grandfather's brother, who came here in 51, sent a substitute to the Civil War, and started the wholesale hardware business that my father carries on to this day. I never saw this great uncle, but I'm supposed to look like him, with special reference to the rather hard-boiled painting that hangs in father's office. I graduated from New Haven in 1915, just a quarter of a century after my father, and a little later, I participated in that delayed Teutonic migration known as the Great War. I enjoyed the counter-raid so thoroughly that I came back restless. Instead of being the warm center of the world, the Middle West now seemed like the ragged edge of the universe. So I decided to go east and learned the bond business. Everybody I knew was in the bond business, so I supposed it could support one more single man. All my aunts and uncles talked it over as if they were choosing a prep school for me, and finally said, "Why, yes," with the very grave, hesitant faces. Father agreed to finance me for 1 year, and after various delays, I came east, permanently, I thought, in the spring of 22. The practical thing was to find rooms in the city. But it was a warm season, and I had just left a country of wide lawns and friendly trees. So when a young man at the office suggested that we take a house together in a commuting town, it sounded like a great idea. He found the house, a weather-beaten cardboard bungalow, at $80 a month. But at the last minute, the firm ordered him to Washington, and I went out to the country alone. I had a dog. At least, I had him for a few days until he ran away. And I had an old Dodge and a Finnish woman who made my bed and cooked breakfast and muttered Finnish wisdom to herself over the electric stove. It was lonely for a day or so until one morning some man more recently arrived than I stopped me on the road. "How do you get to West Egg Village?" he asked helplessly, and I told him. And as I walked on, I was lonely no longer. I was a guide, a pathfinder, an original settler. He had casually confirmed on me the freedom of the neighborhood. And so, with the sunshine and the great bursts of leaves growing on the trees, just as things grow in fast movies, I had that same familiar conviction that life was beginning over again with the summer. There was so much to read, for one thing, and so much fine health to be pulled down out of the young, breath-giving air. I bought a dozen volumes on banking and credit and investment securities, and they stood on my shelf in red and gold, like new money from the mint, promising to unfold the shining secrets that only Midas and Morgan and Maecenas knew. And I had the high intention of reading many other books besides those. I was rather literary in college. One year, I wrote a series of very solemn and obvious editorials for the Yale News, and now I was going to bring back all such things into my life and become again that most limited of all specialists, the well-rounded man. This isn't just an epigram. Life is much more successfully looked at from a single window, after all. It was a matter of chance that I should have rented a house in one of the strangest communities in North America. It was on that slender, riotous island which extends itself due east of New York, and where there are many other natural curiosities, two unusual formations of land. 20 miles from the city, a pair of enormous eggs, identical in contour and separated only by a courtesy bay. Just out, they jut out into the most domesticated body of salt water in the Western Hemisphere, the great wet barnyard of Long Island Sound. They are not perfect ovals, like the eggs in the Columbus story. They are both crushed flat at the contact end, but their physical resemblance must be a source of perpetual confusion to the gulls that fly overhead. To the wingless, a more arresting phenomenon is their dissimilarity in every particular concept except shape and size. I lived at West Egg, well, the less fashionable of the two, though this is a most superficial tag to express the bizarre and not the little sinister contrast between the two of them. My house was at the very tip of the egg, only 50 yards from the sound, and squeezed between two huge places that rented for $12,000 or $15,000 a season. The one on my right was a colossal affair, by any standard. It was a factual imitation of some Hotel de Ville in Normandy, with a tower on one side, spanking new under a thin beard of raw ivy, and a marble swimming pool with more than 40 acres of lawn and garden. And that was Gatsby's mansion. Or rather, as I didn't know Mr. Gatsby, it was a mansion inhabited by a gentleman of that name. My own house was an eyesore, but it was a small eyesore, and it had been overlooked, so I had a view of the water, a partial view of my neighbor's lawn, and the consoling proximity of millionaires, and all for only $80 a month. Across the Courtesy Bay, the white palaces of fashionable East Egg splintered and glittered along the water, and the history of the summer really begins on the evening that I drove over there to have dinner with the Tom Buchanans. Daisy, his wife, was my second cousin once removed, and I'd known Tom in college, and just after the war, I spent 2 days with them in Chicago. Her husband, among many various physical accomplishments, had been one of the most powerful ends ever to play football at New Haven. A national figure, in a way. One of those men who reach such an acute, limited excellence at 21 that everything afterward savors of anticlimax. His family were enormously wealthy. Even in college, his freedom with money was a matter for reproach. But now that he'd left Chicago and come east in a fashion that rather took your breath away. For instance, he'd brought down a string of polo ponies from Lake Forest. It was hard to realize that a man in my own generation would be wealthy enough to do that. Why they came east? I don't know. They had spent a year in France for no particular reason, and then they drifted here and there unrestfully wherever people played polo and were rich together. This was to be a permanent move, said Daisy over the telephone, but I didn't believe it. I had no sight into Daisy's heart, but I felt that Tom would drift on forever seeking, a little wistfully, for that dramatic turbulence of some irrevocable football game. Now a break from the story. This is the Talking Information Center's short story program being read from here at the Talking Information Center. And this is a reading of the short story from the book The Great Gatsby. Once again, the Talking Information Center's short story program being read from here at the Talking Information Center and reading an F. Scott Fitzgerald short story from his book The Great Gatsby. And now, back to the story. And so, it happened. On that warm, windy evening, I drove over to East Egg to see two old friends, whom I scarcely knew at all. Their house was even more elaborate than I expected, a cheerful red and white Georgian colonial mansion overlooking the bay. The lawn started at the beach and ran toward the front door for a quarter mile, jumping over sundials and brick walls and burning gardens, and finally, it reached the house, drifting up the side in bright vines as though from the momentum of its own run. The front was broken by a line of French windows, glowing now with reflected gold and wide open to the warm, windy afternoon, and Tom Buchanan, in his riding clothes, was standing with legs apart on the front porch. He had changed since his New Haven years. Now, he was a sturdy, straw-haired man of 30 with a rather hard mouth and a supercilious manner. Two shining, arrogant eyes had established dominance over his face and gave him the appearance of always leaning aggressively forward. Not even the effeminate swank of his riding clothes could hide the enormous power of that body. He seemed to fill those glistening boots until he strained the top lacing, and you could see a great pack of muscle shifting when his shoulder moved under his thin coat. It was a body capable of enormous leverage, a cruel body. His speaking voice, a gruff, husky tenor, added to the impression of fractiousness that he conveyed. There was a touch of paternal contempt in it, even toward people he liked. And there were men at New Haven that hated his guts. "Now, don't think my opinion on these matters is final," he seemed to say, "just because I'm stronger and more of a man than you are. We were in the same senior society, and while we were never intimate, I always had the impression that he approved of me and wanted me to like him with some of his harsh, defiant wistfulness of his own. We talked for a few minutes on the sunny porch. "I've got a nice place here," he said, his eyes flashing about restlessly. Turning me around by one arm, he moved a broad, flat hand along the front vista, including in its sweep a sunken Italian garden, a half acre of deep, pungent roses, and a snub-nosed motorboat that bumped the tide offshore. It belonged to Demaine, the oil man. He turned me around again, politely and abruptly, and then he said, "We'll go inside." We walked through a high hallway into a bright rose-colored place, fragilely bound into the house by French windows at either end. The windows were ajar in gleaming white against the fresh grass outside that seemed to grow a little way into the house. A breeze blew about the room. It blew the curtains in at one end and out the other end, like pale flags, twisting them up toward the frosted wedding cake of the ceiling, and then rippled down over the wine-colored rug, making a shadow on it as the wind does on the sea. The only completely stationary object in the room was an enormous couch on which two young women were buoyed up as though upon an anchored balloon. They were both in white, and their dresses were rippling and fluttering, as if they had just been blown back in after a short flight around the house. I must have stood for a few moments, listening to the whip and the snap of the curtains and the groan of a picture on the wall. Then there was a boom as Tom Buchanan shut the rear windows and the caught wind died out about the room, and the curtains and the rugs and the two women ballooned slowly to the floor. The younger of the two was a stranger to me. She was extended full length at her end of the divan, completely motionless, with her chin raised a little, as if she were balancing something on it, which was quite likely to fall. If she saw me out of the corner of her eyes, she gave no hint of it. Indeed, I was almost surprised into murmuring an apology for having disturbed her by coming in. The other girl, Daisy, made an attempt to rise. She leaned forward, slightly forward, with a conscientious expression. Then she laughed, an absurd, charming little laugh, and I laughed too, and came forward into the room. "I'm paralyzed with happiness," she said, and she laughed again, as if she had said something quite witty, very witty, and she held my hand for a moment and looking up into my face, promising me that there was nothing and there was no one in the world she so much wanted to see as me. That was the way she had. She hinted in a murmur that the surname of the balancing girl was Baker. I've heard it said that Daisy's murmur was only to make people lean toward her, an irrelevant criticism that made it no less charming. At any rate, Miss Baker's lips fluttered. She nodded at me almost imperceptibly, and then she quickly tipped her head back again. The object she was balancing had obviously tottered a little bit and given her something of a fright. Again, a sort of apology rose to my lips. Almost any exhibition of complete self-sufficiency draws a stunned tribute from me. I looked back at my cousin, who began to ask me questions in her low, thrilling voice. It was the kind of voice that the ear follows up and down, as if every and each speech is an arrangement of notes that will never be played again. Her face was sad and lovely with bright things in it, in bright eyes, in a bright, passionate mouth. But there was an excitement in her voice that men who cared for her found difficult to forget, a singing compulsion, a whispered listen, a promise that she had done gay, exciting things just a while since, and that there were gay, exciting things hovering about in the next hour. I told her how I had stopped off in Chicago for a day on my way east, and how a dozen people had sent their love to her through me. "Do they miss me?" she cried ecstatically. "The whole town is desolate. All the cars have the left rear wheel painted black as a mourning wreath, and there's a persistent wail all night along the North Shore," I said. "How gorgeous. Let's go back. Let's go back, Tom. Tomorrow," she said. And then she added irrelevantly, "You ought to see the baby." "I'd like to," I answered her. "She's asleep. She's 3 years old. Haven't you ever seen her?" "Never." "Well, you ought to see her. She's in here." Tom Buchanan, who had been hovering restlessly about the room, stopped, and he rested his hand on my shoulder. "What are you doing, Nick?" "I'm a bond man." "Who with?" I told him. "Never heard of them," he remarked decisively. This annoyed me. "You will," I answered shortly. "You will if you stay in the East." "Oh, I'll stay in the East. Don't you worry," he said, glancing at Daisy and then back at me, as if he were on the alert for something more. "I'd be a darned fool to live anywhere else." At this point, Miss Baker said, "Absolutely," with such suddenness that I started. It was the first word she had uttered since I came into the room. Evidently, it surprised her as much as it did me, for she yawned and with a series of rapid, deft movements stood up into the room. "I'm stiff," she complained. "I've been lying on that sofa for as long as I can remember." "Don't look at me," Daisy retorted. "I've been trying to get you to go to New York all afternoon." "No thanks," said Miss Baker to the four cocktails just in from the pantry. "I'm absolutely in training." Her host looked at her incredulously. "You are?" He took down his drink as if it were a drop in the bottom of a glass. "How you ever get anything done is beyond me." I looked at Miss Baker, wondering what it was she got done. I enjoyed looking at her. She was a slender, small-breasted girl with an erect carriage, which she accentuated by throwing her body backward at the shoulders like a young cadet. Her gray, sun-strained eyes looked back at me with polite, reciprocal curiosity out of a wan, charming, discontented face. It occurred to me now that I had seen her, or a picture of her, somewhere before. "You live in West Egg?" she remarked contemptuously. "I know somebody there." "I don't know a single..." "You must know Gatsby." "Gatsby?" demanded Daisy. "What Gatsby?" Before I could reply that he was my neighbor, dinner was announced. Wedging his tense arm imperatively under mine, Tom Buchanan compelled me from the room as though he were moving a checker to another square. Slenderly, languidly, their hands set lightly on their hips, the two young women preceded us out into the rose-colored porch, open toward the sunset, where four candles flickered on the table in the diminished wind. "Why candles?" objected Daisy, frowning. She snapped them out with her fingers. "In 2 weeks, it'll be the longest day of the year." She nodded at us all radiantly. "Don't you always watch for the longest day of the year and miss it?" "I always watch for the longest day of the year and then miss it." "We ought to plan something," yawned Miss Baker, sitting down at the table as if she were getting into bed. "All right," said Daisy. "What'll we plan?" She turned to me helplessly. "What do people plan?" Before I could answer her, eyes fastened me with an odd expression on her little finger. "Look," she complained. "I heard it." We all looked. The knuckle was black and blue. "You did it, Tom," she said accusingly. "I know you didn't mean to, but you did it. And that's what I get for marrying a great brute of a man, a great big hulking physical specimen of a..." "I hate that word, hulking," objected Tom crossly. "Even in kidding." "Hulking," insisted Daisy. Sometimes she and Miss Baker talked at once, unobtrusively, and with a bantering inconsequence that was never quite chatter. That was as cool as their white dresses and their impersonal eyes in the absence of all desire. They were here, and they accepted Tom and me, making only polite, pleasant effort to entertain or to be entertained. They knew that presently dinner would be over, and a little later the evening too would be over and casually put away. It was sharply different from the West, where an evening was hurried from phase to phase toward its close in a continually disappointed anticipation, or else in a sheer nervous dread of the movement and moment itself. Now a break from the story. This is the Talking Information Center's short story program, being read from here at the Talking Information Center. And this is the short story taken from the book The Great Gatsby, written by the author F. Scott Fitzgerald. And now, back to the story. "You make me feel uncivilized, Daisy," I confessed on my second glass of quirky but rather impressive claret. "Can't you talk about crops or something?" I meant nothing in particular by this remark, but it was taken up in an unexpected way. "Civilization's going to pieces," broke out Tom violently. "I've gotten to a terrible pessimist about such things. Have you read The Rise of the Colored Empires by this man Goddard?" "Why, no," I answered, rather surprised by his tone. "Well, it's a fine book, and everybody ought to read it. The idea is, if we don't look out, the white race will be utterly submerged. It's all scientific stuff. It's been proved." "Tom's getting very profound," said Daisy, with an expression of unthoughtful sadness. "He reads deep books with long words in them. What was that word we... Well, these books are all scientific, insisted Tom, glancing at her impatiently. This fellow has worked out the whole thing. It's up to us, who are the dominant race, to watch out, or else these other races will have controls of thing. We've got to beat them down, whispered Daisy, winking ferociously toward the fervent sun. You ought to live in California, began Miss Baker, but Tom interrupted her by shifting heavily in his chair. The idea is that we're Nordics. I am, and you are, and you are, and, after an infinitesimal hesitation, he included Daisy with a slight nod, and she winked at me again. And we've produced all the other things that go to make civilization. Oh, science and art and all that. Do you see? And there was something pathetic in his concentration, as if his complacency, more acute than of old, was not enough to him anymore. When almost immediately the telephone rang inside the house and the butler left the porch, Daisy seized upon the momentary interruption and leaned toward me. I'll tell you a family secret, she whispered enthusiastically. It's about the butler's nose. Do you want to hear about the butler's nose? That's why I came over tonight. Well, he wasn't always a butler. He used to be a silver polisher for some people in New York that had a silver service for 200 people. He had to polish it from morning till night, until finally it began to affect his nose. Things went from bad to worse, suggested Miss Baker. Yes, things went from bad to worse, until finally he had to give up his position. For a moment, the last sunshine fell with romantic affectation upon her glowing face, and her voice compelled me forward breathlessly as I listened. Then the glow faded, each light deserting her, with a lingering regret, like children leaving a pleasant streak at dusk. The butler came back and murmured something close to Tom's ear, whereupon Tom frowned, pushed back his chair, and without a word went inside. As if absence quickened something within me and within her, Daisy leaned forward again, her voice glowing and singing. I love to see you at my table, Nick. You remind me of a rose, an absolute rose, doesn't he? And she turned to Miss Baker for confirmation. An absolute rose. This was untrue. I am not even faintly like a rose. She was only extemporizing, but with a stirring warmth flowed from her, as if her heart was trying to come out to you and concealed in one of those breathless, thrilling words. Then suddenly, she threw her napkin on the table and excused herself and went into the house. Miss Baker and I exchanged short glances, consciously devoid of meaning. I was about to speak up when she sat up alertly and said, "Shh," in a warning voice. A subdued, impassioned murmur was audible in the room beyond, and Miss Baker leaned forward, unashamed, trying to hear. The murmur trembled on the verge of coherence, then sank down, mounted excitedly, and then ceased altogether. "This Mr. Gatsby you spoke of is my neighbor," I said. "Don't talk. I want to hear what happens." "Is something happening?" I inquired of her innocently. "You mean to say that you don't know?" Miss Baker, honestly surprised, said. "I thought everybody knew." "I don't." "Why?" she said hesitantly. "Tom's got some woman in New York." "Got some woman?" I repeated blankly. Miss Baker nodded. "She might have the decency not to telephone him at dinner time, don't you think?" Almost before I had grasped her meaning, There was the flutter of a dress and the crunch of leather boots. And Tom and Daisy were back at the table. "It couldn't be helped," cried Daisy with tense gaiety. And she sat down and glanced searchingly at Miss Baker and then at me. And then she continued, "I looked outdoors for a minute, and it's very romantic outdoors. There's a bird on the lawn that I must think is a nightingale come over from the Cunard, or maybe on the white line it came over on. He's singing away," and hear her voice saying, "It's romantic, isn't it, Tom?" "Very romantic," he said, and then miserably to me, "If it's light enough after dinner, I want to take you down to the stables." The telephone rang inside, startlingly, and as Daisy shook her head decisively at Tom, the subject of the stables, in fact, all subjects, vanished into the air. Among the broken fragments of the last 5 minutes at the table, I remember the candles were being lit again, pointlessly, and as I was conscious of wanting to look squarely at everyone, and yet I wanted to avoid all of their eyes, I couldn't guess what Daisy and Tom were thinking, but I doubt if even Miss Baker, who seemed to have mastered a certain hearty skepticism, was able to utterly put this fifth guest's shrill, metallic urgency out of mind. To a normal temperament, the situation might have seemed intriguing, but to my own instinct, it was to telephone immediately for the police. The horses, needless to say, were not mentioned again. Tom and Miss Baker, with several feet of twilight between them, strolled back into the library as if to a vigil beside a perfectly tangible body, while trying to look pleasantly interested and a little deaf, I followed Daisy around a chain of connecting verandas to the porch in front. In its gloom, the deep gloom, we sat down side by side on a wicker settee. Daisy took her face in her hands as if feeling its lovely shape, and her eyes moved gradually out into the velvet dusk. I saw that turbulent emotions possessed her, so I asked what I thought would be some sedative questions about her little girl. "We don't know each other very well, Nick," she said suddenly, "even if we are cousins. You didn't come to my wedding." "I wasn't back from the war," I said. "That's true," she hesitated. "Well, I've had a very bad time, Nick, and I'm pretty cynical about everything," she said. Evidently, she had reason to be. I waited, but she didn't say anything else, and after a moment, I returned rather feebly to the subject of her daughter. "I suppose she talks and eats and everything?" I asked. "Oh, yes." And here she looked at me absently. "Listen, Nick, let me tell you what I said when she was born. Would you like to hear?" she asked. "Very much," I answered. "It'll show you how I've gotten to feel about things, Nick. Well, she was less than an hour old, and Tom was God knows where. I woke up out of that ether with an utterly abandoned feeling, and I asked the night nurse right away if it was a boy or a girl. She told me that it was a girl, and so I turned my head away, and I wept. 'All right,' I said to myself, 'I'm glad it's a girl, and I hope she'll be a fool. That's the best thing a girl can be in this world, a beautiful little fool,' she said. 'You see, I think everything's the trouble now,' she said. 'Everything, I think, is terrible anyhow.' And she went on in a convinced way. 'Everybody thinks so. The most advanced people. And I know. I've been everywhere and seen everything and done everything.'" Here her eyes flashed around in a defiant way, flashed all around her in that defiant way, rather like Tom's, and she laughed with a thrilling scorn. "Sophisticated? God, I'm sophisticated," she said. The instant her voice broke off, ceasing to compel my attention, my belief, I felt the basic insincerity of what she had said. It made me uneasy, as though the whole evening had been a trick of some sort to exact a contributory emotion from me. And I waited, and sure enough, in a moment, she looked at me with an absolute smirk on her lovely face, as if she had asserted her membership in a rather distinguished secret society to which she and Tom both belonged. Inside, the crimson room bloomed with light. Tom and Miss Baker sat at either end of the long couch, and she read aloud to him from the Saturday Evening Post. The words, murmurous and uninflected, running together in a soothing tune. The lamplight brought on his boots and dull on the autumn leaf yellow of her hair, glinted along a paper as she turned a page with a flutter of slender muscles in her arms. When we came in, she held us silent for a moment with a lifted hand. "To be continued," she said, tossing the magazine on the table. "To be continued in our very next issue." Her body here asserted itself with a restless movement of her knees, and she stood up. 10 o'clock, she remarked, apparently finding the time on the ceiling. "Time for this good girl to go to bed," she said. "Jordan's going to be playing in the tournament tomorrow," explained Daisy to me. "She's playing over at Westchester." "Oh, you're Jordan Baker," I said. I knew now why her face was familiar, and its pleasing, contemptuous expression had looked out at me from many Rotengarth pictures of the sporting life at Asheville and Hot Springs in Palm Beach. I'd heard some story of her, too. A critical, unpleasant story, but what it was I had forgotten a long time ago. "Good night," she said softly. "Wake me up at 8, won't you?" she said. "If you'll get up." "I will. Good night, Mr. Carraway. See you anon," she said. "Of course you will," confirmed Daisy. "In fact, I think I'll arrange a marriage. Come over often, Nick, and I'll sort of, fling you and Jordan together. You know, lock you up accidentally in linen closets and push you out to sea in a boat and all that sort of thing," she said. "Good night," called Miss Baker from the stairs. "I haven't heard a word." "She's a nice girl," said Tom after a moment. "They oughtn't let her run around the country this way," he said. "Who oughtn't to?" inquired Daisy coldly. "Her family," Tom said. "Her family is one aunt, about 1,000 years old. Besides, Nick is going to look after her. Aren't you, Nick?" Daisy said. "She's going to spend lots of weekends out here this summer. I think the home influence will be very good for her," Daisy said. Tom and Daisy looked at each other for a moment in silence. "Is she from New York?" I asked quickly. "From Louisville. Our white girlhood was passed together there. Our beautiful white..." "Did you give Nick a little heart-to-heart talk on the veranda?" demanded Tom suddenly. "Did I?" She looked at me. "I can't seem to remember. But I think we talked about the Nordic race." "Yes, I'm sure we did. It sort of crept on us. And first thing you know..." "Don't believe everything you hear, Nick," Tom advised me. I lightly said that I had heard nothing at all, and a few minutes later, I got up to go home. They came to the door with me, and they stood side by side in a cheerful square of light. As I started my motor, a daisy peremptorily called, "Wait, I forgot to ask you something, and it's important. We heard you were engaged to a girl out west," she asked. "That's right," corroborated Tom kindly. "We heard that you were engaged." "It's a libel. I'm too poor," I answered. "But we heard it," insisted Daisy, surprising me by opening up again in a little flower-like way. "We heard it from three people, so it must be true," she said. Of course, I knew what they were referring to, but I wasn't even vaguely engaged. The fact that gossip had published the banns was one of the reasons that I had come east. You can't stop going on with an old friend on account of rumors. And on the other hand, I had no intention of being rumored into marriage. Their interest rather touched me, and it made them less remotely rich, it seemed. Nevertheless, I was confused and a little disgusted as I drove away. Now a break from the story. This is the Talking Information Center's short story program, being read from here at the Talking Information Center. And this is a short story taken from the book The Great Gatsby, written by the author F. Scott Fitzgerald. Once again, the Talking Information Center's short story program. And now, back to the story. Yes, I was confused and a little disgusted as I drove away from them. It seemed to me that the thing for Daisy to do was to rush out of this house with her child in her arms, but apparently there were no such intentions in her head. As for the fact that Tom, the fact that he had some woman in New York, was really less surprising than that he had been depressed by a book. Something was making him nibble at the edge of stale ideas, as if his sturdy physical egotism had no longer nourished his peremptory heart. Already, it was deep summer on the roadhouse roofs and in front of the wayside garages where the new red gas pumps sat out in the pools of light. And when I reached my estate at West Egg, I ran the car under its shed, and I sat for a while on an abandoned grass roller in the yard. The wind had blown off, leaving a loud, bright night with wings beating in the trees and a persistent organ sound as the full bellows of the earth blew the frogs full of life. The silhouette of a moving cat wavered across the moonlight and turned my head to watch it. I saw that I was not alone. 50 feet away, a figure had emerged from the shadow of my neighbor's mansion and was standing with his hands in his pockets regarding the silver pepper of the stars. Something in his leisurely movements and the secure position of his feet upon the lawn suggested that it was Mr. Gatsby himself, come out to determine what share was his of our local heavens. I decided to call to him. Miss Baker had mentioned him at dinner, and that would do for an introduction. But I didn't call to him, for he gave a sudden intimation that he was content to be alone. He stretched out his arms toward the dark water in a curious way, and as far as I was from him, I could have sworn that he was trembling. Involuntarily, I glanced seaward and distinguished nothing except a single green light, minute and far away, that might have been the end of a dock. When I looked once more for Gatsby, he had vanished, and I was

0: Here before the outbreak of the First World War. My father lived his life during the long period of Pax Britannica and was never required to take up arms in the service of his country or empire, being too old to fight in the Kaiser's War. Nor do the family records show any forebear of my father's as having had to carry a weapon, except in the pursuit of game, and no male of his name ever went to sea, other than for reasons of pleasure. My mother, born a Daubney, was able to produce a lineage which showed an ancestor, one Philip d'Abrigny, counselor to King John at the signing of the Magna Carta, and tutor to the young King Henry III, who as a crusader went overseas to fight in the War of the Cross. He died in 1292, in his tomb still lies undisturbed at the south transept entrance to the Church of the Holy Sepulchre in Jerusalem. With this one exception, no antecedent of mine fought in any way, paramilitary, military, civil, or holy, went to sea for conquest or in defense of the realm. I can thus claim to have been born of non-aggressive stock and without salt water in my veins. In 1921, at the age of 8, I went to Sunningdale School in Berkshire, then as now considered one of the best private schools in the country, where every pupil preserved and received a first-class classical education and was groomed specifically for Eton, hopefully by a scholarship. But I was not of that ilk, and by disappointment both to my parents and my tutors. The headmaster, however, had the measure of me. On the grounds that I was cut out for the Navy, he urged my father, "Send that boy to sea, not into the city." In after years, I was asked why my father and why the head had picked me out for a life at sea, and I was told that I had succeeded in carving my initials higher up in the rafters of the gymnasium, higher than anyone else before me, and that was the first boy who had won the swimming cup while he was still a junior. Thus equipped, with supposedly a good head for heights and amphibian inclination, I braced myself for the sea with never a thought for the city, or as life of a country gentleman. As I turned to say goodbye to my first school, to go thenceforth to be trained in the profession of arms, I might have paused to think that the future held for others who were leaving at the time to take up non-military careers. Today, the war memorial in the school chapel testifies that every boy who left Sunningdale with me in 1926 took up a civilian career, and that they were killed in action during the Second World War. My training career started at Royal Naval College in Dartmouth. I can think of no place that could cut a spoilt boy down to size more quickly. Yet graciously, that is the imposing time and imposing establishment high on that hill, overlooking the River Dart and the English Channel beyond. You arrived for your first day at the college, dressed in the uniform of a naval officer, and feeling quite pleased with yourself. Your first day of training. That was the short story, Training, taken from the book A Sailor's War, written by the author Sam Lombard Hobson, and read from here at the Talking Information Center, and read for the Talking Information Center's short story program. Thanks a lot for listening, everyone, and please do listen again. Take care, and goodbye, everybody.
1: This is Amy Wagoner from the Historical Society of Michigan with a Michigan History Moment. The United States was founded as a republic after casting off the British crown during the American Revolution. That, however, did not stop one man, James Jesse Strang, from forming his own kingdom on Michigan's Beaver Island. James Strang was a follower of

0: Joseph Smith, the founder of the Mormons, the Church of Jesus Christ of Latter-day Saints. Strang was ordained as a church elder in 1844 and struck out to lead a community of Latter-day Saints in Voree, Wisconsin. After Smith's murder in Illinois, Strang competed for leadership with others in the Latter-day Saints movement, including Brigham Young. Strang bolstered his claims by arguing that Smith had appointed him his successor just days before his death. He declared, too, that angels had appeared to him at the moment of Smith's murder to announce his new leadership role. Although Strang never gained control of the Latter-day Saints movement, he did have a growing following in Wisconsin. In 1848, high land prices and internal dissent induced Strang to lead his followers from Voree to Beaver Island in northern Lake Michigan. Once there, Strang developed his own theology, setting his movement apart from more mainstream ideas in the Latter-day Saints movement. In 1850, he declared himself king of the spiritual realm of his followers, being careful not to label himself king of Beaver Island itself. His proclamation, however, did not sit well with the federal government. In 1851, the steamer USS Michigan arrived with a district attorney on board who arrested Strang, transported him to Detroit, and tried him for treason. Strang, who had been a lawyer, defended himself successfully, and his affable demeanor allayed fears about his Mormon kingdom. In 1853, he even won a seat in the Michigan House of Representatives. He maintained his authority on Beaver Island, where he called for public whippings and attempted to enforce autocratic rule. In 1856, Thomas Bedford and Alexander Wentworth, two men who had been on the receiving end of those treatments, murdered Strang. Immediately after Strang's death, other Beaver Island residents routed the 2,600 Mormons from the island. Many of them integrated with other Mormon groups in the United States. Today, at least 300 Mormons still adhere to Strang's teachings, believing that he was the true successor to Joseph Smith. This Michigan History Moment was brought to you by MichiganHistoryMagazine.org.
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2: Hello, it is August 8th. This is the reading of the Lansing State Journal, local news and sports, and the Detroit papers, state, national, and international news. I'm Megan, and Tim will also be with us. This is a service of the WKAR Radio Reading Service. We start with the obituary from the Lansing State Journal. Larry Herman Schultz, age 87, of Charlotte. And then the Saturday feature, a walk in the park. Bircham Park has trails, community art, solar array. East Lansing's Bircham Park offers a peaceful loop through open green space with a unique renewable energy centerpiece and plenty of trees and wildlife to spot along the way. The 25-acre park at 2701 Bircham Drive sits at the site of a former landfill. A half-mile wide mowed trail loops around the park, providing an easy walk surrounded by thick woods. Wildlife occupying the park includes various species of birds, deer, and other small mammals that thrive in the wooded edges and open areas. At the park's entrance stands a sculpture by East Lansing artist Jim Cunningham titled Energy for Life. In the center of the green space is the East Lansing Solar Park, an array of 1,000 solar panels. The project, a partnership of the Lansing Board of Water and Light, Michigan Energy Options, and Pivot Energy, has about 144 customers leasing panels to receive a credit on their electric bill for the energy produced. There are no bathrooms on site. Street parking is available near the park, and leashed dogs are welcome. Mason voters pair city council race tied to data center to 8 candidates. Mason. Three of the city's former mayors and two of its present council members made the cut for the November City Council race that will happen amid controversy over a potential data center that wants to locate in the area. There were 10 City Council candidates on the August 4th ballot and 8 advanced to November. The top 8 vote-getters were former Mayor Leon Clark, 1,889 votes, 20.42%. Former Mayor Robin Nyart, 1,767 votes, which was 19.1%. Former Mayor Mike Waltz, 1,690 votes, 18.26%. Councilman Jerry Schaefer, 1,484 votes, 16.04%. Councilman John Drosha, 522 votes, 5.64%. Rex Hauser, 533 votes, 5.76%. Kelly Hannon, 490 votes, 5.3%. Sean Sodman, 461 votes, 4.98%. The two lowest vote-getters, Councilman John Vircher, who has spoken in favor of a proposed data center in nearby Vevey Township, and candidate Russell Prokzerwinski, were knocked out of contention with 323 and 94 votes, respectively, according to unofficial election results. Four seats are on the ballot, 3 4-year terms, and a partial term that expires in 2028. 10 candidates ran, many largely because a developer wants to build a data center on about 400 acres northeast of the Columbia and College Roads intersection in Vevey Township, just west of the city. City Manager Deborah Stewart has said the developer is promising an investment of more than $1 billion and a cash infusion that could more than double Mason's present-day tax stream of $5.2 million a year. The expected new taxes are between $8.4 million and $12.6 million. The developer has not been identified publicly. The opposition to the data center proposal prompted recall initiatives against Mayor Russell Whipple and Councilwoman Elaine Ferris. Ingham County Clerk Barb Byram quashed the recall drive against Whipple because of an issue with petition language. Susan Elliott of No Data Centers in Mason said the group's plan is now to get the mayor's possible recall on the May ballot. Ferris's recall election will be on the November ballot. Terms for Whipple and Ferris now are slated to expire at the end of 2028. Vevey Township's board has rejected the idea of negotiating a Public Act 425 agreement for a conditional land use transfer, potentially with economic benefits like tax revenues generated by the project for both communities. Mason officials are now expecting the property owner and data center developer to seek annexation from the State Boundary Commission, which would move the land from the township to the city. Clinton County election results. Briggs Library proposal passes, Bath Township fails, by Al Wilson. St. John's. Voters in the St. John's area approved a renewal of a 10-year operating millage for the Briggs Public Library. The vote totals were 2,638 in favor to 1,572 opposed. The library serves more than 19,000 people living in the city of St. John's, as well as portions of Bengal, Bingham, Essex, Greenbush, Olive, Riley, Victor, and Westphalia townships. The library district largely mirrors the boundaries of St. John's Public Schools, and library officials asked people in the district to renew the 0.75 mil tax that funds about 80% of Briggs' operational costs. The library expects to collect about $716,000 for wages, materials, programming, services, and building utilities, Library Director Sarah Morrison told the State Journal previously. The total budget for the library next year is expected to be $830,000. In other Clinton County ballot proposals, Clinton County voters approved a proposal for separate tax limitations for 4 years for Clinton County government, its townships, and the intermediate school district. 12,538 yes to 8,305 no. The millage can't exceed 7 mils, specifically 5.8 mils for the county, 1 mil for the townships, and 2 mils for the ISD. Voters in Ovid said yes to setting an increased limitation on taxes to 2.5 mils for 4 years, 2027 to 2030, to provide funds for emergency services. The millage was expected to raise $92,612 in its first year and passed 97 to 86. Bath Township voters rejected a proposal to increase the current operating millage by 1.46 mils to restore millage lost due to the Headley override law and allow the township to levy a full 5 mils for general operations. The increase failed with 1,371 yes votes to 1,980 no. It would have raised an additional $893,000 annually, with the full 5 mil levy generating about $3.05 million for operations. Bengal Township voters approved three millage proposals Tuesday. They passed a proposal that was part renewal and part Headley override for the maintenance and improvement of roads and construction of bridges, totaling 3.2 mils for 4 years, 227 yes to 133 no. It was expected to raise $233,000 a year. Voters also passed 224 yes to 133 no, a proposal for 1 mil for dust control that would raise $72,392 a year, and also approved 250 yes to 105 no, an emergency services millage of 7.75 mils for 4 years that would raise $54,294. Portions of the revenue were expected to be paid out to the City of St. John's, Dallas Township, and the Clinton Area Ambulance Services Authority. Bingham Township voters approved a renewal and Headley override for fire and emergency services of 1 mil, most of which was a renewal for 4 years. It passed 572 yes to 358 no and was expected to raise $191,000 annually. Voters in DeWitt Township approved a renewal and Headley override for a millage for police and fire services, 2,873 yes to 1,280 no. The renewal was for 1.22 mils and an increase of 0.25 mils for 4 years. It was expected to raise $1,035,000 in its first year. DuPlain Township voters, by a margin of 261 to 204, approved a millage proposal for emergency services of 2.5 mils, which was an increase from the previous 1.75 mils for 4 years, raising an estimated $230,000 in its first year. Voters in Essex Township okayed a road millage renewal, an increase of 0.5 mils, raising about $42,000 a year. It passed 302 yes votes to 148 no. Fowler Public Schools voters widely okayed a renewal of the district's 18 mil operating millage, a tax levied by all public school districts in Michigan required to receive per pupil funding. The tax passed 412 yes to 178 no and is levied on all property excluding principal residences and other property exempted from school operating millages. The operating millage was approved at a rate of 18.75 mils to offset future Headley rollbacks, but only 18 mils would be levied. Lebanon Township voters approved a 2 mil renewal for road maintenance for 4 years, which would raise $94,000 by a vote of 86 yes and 48 no. Voters in Victor Township overwhelmingly passed a proposal to renew a millage for emergency services of 1.5 mils for 5 years. It passed with 750 yes votes to 391 no. It was expected to raise $340,000 in its first year and included a headline override to restore the tax from 1.47 mils to 1.5. Person with swords threatened to kill officers in Eaton Rapids, by Ken Palmer. Eaton Rapids. Someone who was wielding swords and threatening to kill police was taken into custody on Wednesday in what police described as a mental health crisis. Eaton Rapids Police and Michigan State Police responded to the area of Forest and Dutton Streets about 9:20 a.m. for a person walking around with two swords. Eaton Rapids Police Chief Larry Joe Weeks said in a statement, "They determined no crime had been committed, but were called back a short time later for the same person swinging the swords around. That time, a Michigan Department of Natural Resources officer also responded. During communication with the individual, he threatened to kill the officers and made additional statements indicating a mental health crisis," the statement said. The subject was taken into custody without incident and was transported to a facility for mental health treatment. State House Senate races for Lansing area set for November, by Carly Graham. Lansing area voters now know what the November election will look like following the August 4th primary. Multiple races solidified who will be listed on the November ballot to represent the Lansing area in the state legislature and a key U.S. House seat. Here's what we know. Harrison DeRose to face off for Singh's seat. Currently led by the retiring Sam Singh, a tight race determined who will be serving as the Democratic nominee for the District 28 state Senate seat. Rashida Harrison won the primary with 42% of the votes compared to Mark Polsdorfer's 38%. Robert Orlando Pena and Ted Kilvington split the remaining votes, earning 12% and 9% respectively, according to unofficial election results. Harrison will be taking on Julie DeRose, who ran unopposed on the Republican ticket. The district includes parts of Ingham, Clinton, and Shiawassee counties, including Grand Ledge, Lansing, St. John's, and DeWitt. Rocky to take on Brixie in November election. Three different Republicans were vying for the nomination for the 73rd State House District to run against incumbent Julie Brixie. Joshua Van Rocky earned the nomination, bringing in 40% of the vote. Daniel Ewert received 34% of the votes, and Norm Grant received 26% of the vote. The district is located in Ingham County and includes Williamston, Mason, and parts of East Lansing and Meridian Township. Pope to face Tarver this November. Three Democrats were fighting for a spot on the ticket for the November election to represent the 74th State House District, which represents Delhi Charter Township and parts of Lansing. Harold Pope will be the name on the November ballot facing off against Republican nominee Clinton Tarver, who ran unopposed. Pope received 47% of the votes, while Taiwan Thurgill received 29% and Aaron Iturralde earned 25%. Kara Hope currently serves as the district's representative, but she decided not to seek re-election. Kaiser will challenge Whitwer for 76th District. Bill Kaiser will have his name on the November ballot after defeating John Ludke in the Republican primary for the 76th State House District seat. Kaiser earned 69% of the vote, while Ludke received 31%, according to results posted by the Michigan Secretary of State's office. Angela Whitwer ran unopposed on the Democratic ticket. Voters will choose between Kaiser and Whitwer this November for the seat that represents Charlotte, Eaton Rapids, Potterville, and Bath and Delta townships. Voters to decide between Strong, Gross for 78th House seat. Republican Brandon Strong will be on the ballot against Democrat Rachel Gross for a seat in the 78th House District after securing the primary win August 4th. According to results posted from the Michigan Secretary of State, Strong received 50% of the votes in the primary, while Terrence Freeland received 26% of the vote. Miguel Pilar and Caleb Hudson each received 12% of the vote in the Republican primary. Gross ran uncontested. Michigan's 78th State House District includes portions of Eaton, Barry, Ionia, and Kent counties. Lawrence to take on Barrett for 7th District Congressional seat. District 7 voters will make the choice between Democrat William Lawrence or incumbent Republican Tom Barrett. Lawrence won the nomination against establishment-backed Democrats Bridget Brink and Matt Mazdam, earning 44% of the votes, according to unofficial election results. Brink had 29% of the ballots cast in her favor, while Mazdam collected 28%. The 7th Congressional District includes all of Clinton, Ingham, Livingston, and Shiawassee counties, as well as portions of Eaton, Genesee, and Oakland. Barrett ran unopposed on the Republican ticket. Sign project to prompt ramp closure at US 127 and I-496 by Ken Palmer. A sign project will close a ramp at a busy interchange for part of Saturday, August 8th. The Michigan Department of Transportation said the ramp from eastbound I-496 to northbound US 127 will be closed from 7 a.m. to 1 p.m. for an overhead sign replacement. And moving to sports. Fitzgerald Building a Standard of Expectation by Chris Solari, East Lansing. It took one practice and a couple of pieces of trash for Pat Fitzgerald to make an important point. Certain actions are unacceptable. Expectations are high from Michigan State football's new coach in every aspect of his program. Players, coaches, staff, and others in the organization. I walked by a garbage can, and maybe it was pure dumb luck on my end, but I picked up 2 Gatorade bottles and some Chewies, and I took a piece of their ass afterwards, Fitzgerald said after the Spartans' first preseason practice Thursday, August 6th, because the standard is everywhere we go, we're going to leave it better than we found it. And so, as that moves forward, that will be held accountable. It's like the same thing with the team room. You guys should always walk in here and it should be pristine. It should look the way it should look if our most important recruit or our most important donor, the President of the United States, I don't care who's walking in here. We should take great pride in being a Spartan and how we do things, not some of the time, but all of the time. Practice 1, Lesson 1, in the books. And that attention to little details carried from the sidelines into the practice field, where Fitzgerald and his coaches barked out instructions and demands of their players to increase the tempo of getting from one season to the next, one station to the next, to honing in on the intricacies of what each drill represented in a bigger picture, with the September 4th season opener against Toledo coming fast. Obviously, that trash part is unacceptable. It's something where the team should be doing something. I should be doing something as a leader. I should be picking that up instead. Coach should never have to pick something up off the field. Sophomore quarterback Alesso Milivojevic, I'm sorry, I butchered that, said after practice. But I think you just feel the energy out there. Starting off, we ran straight into some pads and run over them. Fast, fast, fast. Let's go, go, go. Guys are loud. Guys are yelling. I think just the energy, the intensity, you can just feel it out there. Fitzgerald's focus trickled down to emphasizing the basics, Hall said. And while Fitzgerald got irked afterwards seeing the left behind litter on the sideline, he also got frustrated when a pause in practice for hydration went awry and looked unorganized, disheveled, making it unrealistic for our dietitian team to make sure the guys get what they need, how they need it. It became about more than simply teaching them how to take a proper water break. I want to practice like our hair is on fire. But to be able to do that, you got to be able to make sure you got the right fuel. You got to make sure you rehydrate. You're continually hydrating. And then I want to get back going, Fitzgerald said. We're going to take a break. We're taking it for a reason. It's prescribed in the part of our practice. We're working with sports science and the staff the way we want to do it. So let's look the right way. You're taking over a program. How we look in practice, we shouldn't have our tails hang out of our shirts. We shouldn't have tails streaming down to the ground. It's not what we do. I don't really give an expletive if they do that at other places. That's not what we're going to do. This is how we're going to do it. And once we get to a point where we don't have to have these conversations anymore, then we'll reinforce it even harder. In the decade since Mark D'Antonio led the Spartans to his third Big Ten title and a berth in the 2015 college football playoff, the Spartans have only been in the mix for a championship twice, in 2017 and 2021. They are coming off a 4-8 season that led to the firing of Jonathan Smith after just 2 seasons, and MSU has not been to a bowl since making the 2021 Peach Bowl under Mel Tucker, 2 years after D'Antonio's retirement. And while wonky water breaks and errant garbage might seem irrelevant to playing winning football, it is part of the attitude change Fitzgerald wants to see after spending 17 seasons at his alma mater, Northwestern. It's the cultural shift he hopes will lay the groundwork for the Spartans to return to the upper echelon of the Big Ten. It's something that I respect, being able to have a leader who prioritizes urgency along with efficiency, said senior linebacker Jordan Hall on his third different head coach in 4 seasons at MSU. This is the first time Fitzgerald is taking over a program in 20 years since he was thrust into the top job at Northwestern as a 31-year-old after Randy Walker's death at 52 from an apparent heart attack in the summer of 2006. Fitzgerald went 110 wins to 101 losses over his 17 seasons with the Wildcats, leading them to 2 Big Ten championship games as a coach after winning 2 Big Ten titles as an All-American linebacker in 1995 and 1996. Now 51 and after 3 years out of coaching, Fitzgerald said he believes that every team is new, especially now in the era where you have so many new players each year. That requires going back to ground zero and preaching the primary principles at the outset in order to work toward his ultimate goals for the program. We're building a standard of expectation because that's got to be the bedrock we build this thing on. It's not going to be built on sand, Fitzgerald said. It's a path less traveled. To do something special, we got to set ourselves up to a championship standard. And that's everybody that touches the Spartan football program. Lions make Gibbs NFL's top paid RB by Dave Burkett. The most polarizing pick of the 2023 draft is now the highest paid running back in the NFL. The Lions and running back Jahmyr Gibbs agreed Thursday, August 6th, to a 3-year contract extension worth $67.5 million, including $51.5 million guaranteed, Gibbs agent Todd France posted on social media. The deal, which ties Gibbs to the Lions through the 2030 season, could be worth as much as $75.75 million and comes just days after Bijan Robinson and the Atlanta Falcons agreed to the richest running back contract ever. Robinson received $51 million in guarantees on a 3-year extension that averages $22.25 million per season. Indianapolis Colts running back Jonathan Taylor signed a 2-year extension that averages $22 million per season earlier Thursday. Gibbs, who has not practiced in full this summer while awaiting a new deal, he took part in walkthrough and stretching at the start of Thursday's practice, has been a dynamo since the Lions made him the surprising 12th pick of the 2023 draft after a trade down with the Arizona Cardinals. At the time, the pick was considered a reach, not because of Gibbs' talent, but because of the lack of positional value of running backs. Jahmyr Gibbs' stats with Lions. In Detroit, Gibbs has proven to be the Lions' best backfield weapon since Barry Sanders. He has topped 1,200 yards rushing each of the past 2 years, has caught at least 50 passes in all 3 of his NFL seasons, and is averaging 5.3 yards per carry for his career. Since 2023, Gibbs ranks 7th in the NFL with 3,580 yards rushing, and his 49 total touchdowns, 39 rushing, are the most ever by a player in his first 3 seasons. Sanders, a first-ballot Hall of Famer and the Lions' all-time leading rusher with 15,269 yards, held the previous record with 47 touchdowns. "He's electric," Sanders told the Free Press at the Super Bowl earlier this year. "He is an exciting player, electric, and just dangerous with the ball in his hands." As a rookie in 2023, Gibbs ran for 945 yards and 10 touchdowns while splitting time with David Montgomery in the Lions' backfield. The duo earned the nickname Sonic and Knuckles for their contrasting rushing styles. Gibbs emerged as the Lions' number one running back in 2024 when he ran for 1,412 yards and a league-leading 16 touchdowns, and he had 1,223 yards rushing and a career-high 616 yards receiving last year. He is set for an even bigger role this year after the Lions traded Montgomery to the Houston Texans for guard Juice Scruggs and 2 draft picks this offseason, and signed Isaiah Pacheco to be his backup. Lions coach Dan Campbell said Gibbs would be the bell cow of his offense this offseason, but Gibbs sat out the first 6 practices of camp in a contract dispute. Campbell downplayed the hold-in, which has become a favorite tactic of players seeking new deals to avoid the fines that come with a hold-out, and Lions players said they were rooting for Gibbs to get what he deserves. "You guys know how I feel and know how we feel about Gibbs and what the team feels about him, and I'll leave it at that," Campbell said on day 2 of camp. "Listen, all the other stuff, my job is to coach who's out there right now. And I love the kid, but man, I got a team to coach right now. And listen, whatever all this, at some point here, it'll get done. It's going to get done. I'm not even sweating it." Gibbs, 24, is the latest in a line of foundational players the Lions have signed to contract extensions the past 2 years. In 2024, the Lions signed 2021 draft picks Penei Sewell, Amon-Ra St. Brown, and Alan McNeil, plus quarterback Jared Goff, to multi-year extensions. Last year, the team inked 2022 draft picks Aiden Hutchinson, Kirby Joseph, and Jameson Williams to long-term deals after re-signing 2021 fourth-round pick Derek Barnes in free agency. And on May 21st, fellow 2023 first-round pick Jack Campbell signed a four-year, $81 million extension. Along with Gibbs and Campbell, the team has said it hopes to extend 2023 second-round picks Brian Branch and Sam Laporta before they become free agents next March. Branch, torn Achilles, and Laporta, back surgery, are coming off season-ending injuries, but were among the best players at their positions in the NFL when healthy. Laporta returned to full practice at the start of camp, while Branch is on the physically unable to return list and could return early in the regular season. So far, the extensions the Lions have handed out to their core players have totaled more than $1 billion, including $996 million before Gibbs' deal. Jobe's return could bring stability to Tigers staff by Sean Windsor, Seattle. One of the Detroit Tigers' most promising young arms is set to return to the starting rotation this weekend in San Francisco after nearly a 14-month absence. That Jackson Jobe is back, along with presumably his 100-mile-per-hour fastball, is reason for optimism among the Tigers' faithful. But for manager A.J. Hinch, it's reason to think he might settle into something of a consistent starting rotation the next few weeks after a tumultuous few months of injuries and trades. Not that the current starting five won't change again before the season is finished. It almost certainly will, when right-hander Jack Flaherty returns from the 15-day IL, Hinch expects. Hinch expects him to miss more than 15 days, and he is only playing catch at the moment. And if righty Justin Verlander ever finds his way back. Until then, Hinch can roll out Troy Melton, Keiter Montero, Framber Valdez, Jobe, and Drew Anderson, who started Wednesday, August 5th, and was one out shy of throwing four scoreless innings. I have to cut that one short. That is the local news and sports from the Lansing State Journal. Next up is Tim with the Detroit Papers. This has been a service of the radio, or the WKAR radio reading service.
3: Thank you, Megan. U.S. expects deal soon on Strait of Hormuz. Sunni powers unite in defense pact. A U.S. official on Friday reported progress between Iran and Oman that could soon reopen the Strait of Hormuz, potentially restoring oil exports that have been disrupted by the five-month-old U.S. war with Iran. The U.S. official, who declined to be identified, said Washington anticipated an agreement soon between the two countries, which sit on either side of the strait, so that normal oil traffic could resume. A deal between Iran and Oman over control of the strategic waterway is seen as crucial to a wider peace agreement. There is progress between Oman and Iran on the strait, and we expect a deal soon, a U.S. official told Reuters on Friday. Once the deal is announced to restore commercial shipping without impediments, the United States will lift the blockade of Iranian ports. As always, U.S. actions will continue to be performance-based and tied to Iran's implementation of its commitments, the official said. Before the U.S. and Israel launched the war on Iran on February 28th, about one out of every five barrels of oil consumed worldwide transited the strait, but Iran has used the hostilities to justify charging a toll on tankers and firing on ships that attempt to cross the strait without that permission. That disruption in oil shipments has caused energy prices to surge and fueled inflation. In recent weeks, the Trump administration has repeatedly signaled that a deal to open the strait could be close, only to have Iran deny that talks are underway. It was unclear whether the latest flurry of negotiations would yield a more lasting arrangement. Iranian strikes on Strait of Hormuz shipping have been coupled with increased attacks by its Yemen-based allies, the Houthis, who have targeted ships at another oil choke point on the other side of the Arabian Peninsula between the Red Sea and the Gulf of Aden. Abu Dhabi National Oil Company, one of the world's largest energy producers, said on Friday that 15 of its vessels had been struck in what it called unprovoked attacks while transiting the Strait of Hormuz since the start of the conflict. The attacks have killed one crew member and wounded 20 others, it said. alarmed at a regional conflagration that has brought Iranian missile fire into Gulf oil exporters. Saudi Arabia, Pakistan, and Turkey signed a joint defense agreement in Mecca on Friday. The pact among the three U.S. allies with majority Sunni Muslim populations is intended to strengthen collective deterrence against aggression and stipulates that an armed attack against any of the three would be regarded as an attack on all, the countries said in the statement. Turkey said the agreement was not aimed at any specific country and was purely defensive, but it comes at a time of heightened tensions with a Shiite-majority Iran. How Fauci went from icon during AIDS crisis to COVID lightning rod. From a window on the seventh floor, Dr. Anthony Fauci recognized one of the hundreds of protesters swarming the lawn of the National Institutes of Health. They had blocked entrances and pathways at the Bethesda, Maryland campus. They set off colorful smoke bombs and blasted air horns every 12 seconds as a reminder that, statistically, someone had just died of AIDS. They carried fake coffins with Fauci's name on them. They focused their anger on him, the nation's top infectious disease doctor, for what they felt was the government's lackluster response to a disease at that point killing mostly gay and bisexual men and intravenous drug users. Fauci watched the man he recognized climb onto a concrete portico of the main building. Police wrestled him down, and Fauci, dressed in his white lab coat, bolted downstairs. "Peter, is that you?" Fauci asked as a burly officer marched the man through the main door of the building and toward a police van, his hands zip-tied behind him. "I did it. I was the first one arrested," the man, Peter Staley, replied. Fauci knew Staley, who was HIV positive, as one of the leaders of the protest. Publicly, Fauci had argued with Staley and other activists over the government's response to AIDS. Privately, he had met them over dinner and wine, strategizing for hours over how to get experimental drugs quickly to AIDS patients with no other hope. Fauci wanted to make sure Staley wasn't hurt. The baffled police officer stood by in disbelief as Staley grinned and assured Fauci he was okay. "It was an extraordinary moment," recalled Staley, who remains close friends with Fauci almost 40 years later. For Fauci, it would be one of the many personal moments in a 56-year career that would see him become the nation's most revered and, in some cases, reviled scientist and infectious disease expert. He served seven presidents, from Ronald Reagan to Joe Biden. He advised leaders through anthrax attacks, Ebola outbreaks, and SARS scares in Asia. He devised the U.S.'s global attack plan against AIDS. As director of the National Institute of Allergy and Infectious Diseases, part of the National Institutes of Health, Fauci led the fight against diseases that threaten the lives of Americans and people all over the world. "He became an icon because of his success," said Dr. Gene Marazzo, who succeeded him as director of the National Institute of Allergy and Infectious Diseases after he retired in 2022. But it would be the COVID-19 pandemic under President Donald Trump that would turn the 85-year-old white-haired doctor with a gruff Brooklyn accent into a lightning rod like never before. Fauci's job often placed him between politics and science. George W. Bush gave him the Presidential Medal of Freedom for his work on HIV and AIDS. Biden gave him a presidential pardon after congressional Republicans threatened him with criminal charges over his handling of COVID. He and his family received so many death threats that he has his own security detail, which he pays for himself after Trump revoked his taxpayer-funded protection. On Thursday, August 6, a GOP-led Senate panel voted 8-5 to hold him in contempt of Congress. A week earlier, he had sat stoically for 3 hours and refused to answer questions about his leadership during the COVID pandemic. The committee chairman, Republican Senator Rand Paul of Kentucky, and other GOP lawmakers accused him of misleading the public about the virus's origins. They blamed him for the closure of schools and businesses during the worst days of the pandemic. They claimed the NIH led the funded research that a lab in Wuhan, China, used to create the COVID virus. Virginia Roberts Giffra survived Epstein. Now her brother fights for her. There was a time, Sky Roberts says, when he thought he would be celebrating his big sister's August 9 birthday with her, margaritas in hand and sharing stories of childhood parties with their cousins. Instead, he will mark the day honoring Virginia Roberts Giffra's advocacy for victims of sex trafficking and continuing her work. He is relaunching his sister's nonprofit, SOAR, Speak Out, Act, Reclaim, to support victims of sex trafficking, abuse, and domestic violence. Roberts Giffra, a key accuser of late financier and convicted sex offender Jeffrey Epstein, died by suicide at 41 in April 2025. In many ways, he's just making his role official. He has spent the last year working for justice for Roberts Giffra and other victims. Roberts met dozens of women who also say Epstein sexually abused and trafficked them. He stood at the U.S. Capitol to support the Epstein Transparency Act. He demonstrated outside Zorro Ranch in New Mexico to push for the release of unredacted documents in the Epstein files. He has told his sister's story again and again and how he accused Andrew Mountbatten Windsor, the former prince, of sexually abusing her at age 17 when she was trafficked by Epstein, and how she later built a beautiful life with three children. It's fitting to launch it again on her birthday. She always wanted to bring joy and happiness to women as she helped them, Robert says in a video call from an office tucked in a corner of the Colorado home he shares with his wife and two children. Stenciled letters spell out justice on a wood sign behind him. He came from one of the Zorro Ranch demonstrators. I always knew I'd work on the nonprofit, but I didn't expect it would be without her. Now he wants the organization to be a resource hub for survivors, something his sister never had. We want to be that family for the survivors, says his wife, Amanda Roberts. There's such a gap in support when a survivor comes forward, and we've seen how important it is for family to step up with a survivor. SOAR is relying on donations to help women, including an emergency fund to help victims of Epstein. The late Queen Elizabeth's contribution to SOAR might soon help. The former prince, her second son, settled a civil suit with Roberts Giffra in 2022 for an undisclosed amount. He said he would make a substantial donation in support of victims' rights to her organization, but did not admit any wrongdoing. In a statement issued at the time, said that the former prince regrets his association with Epstein and commends the bravery of Ms. Giffra and other survivors in standing up for themselves and others. King Charles II removed Mountbatten Windsor's title in November 2025. Military GPS jamming linked to New Mexico plane crash that killed four. A medical transport plane crash that killed four people in New Mexico this spring has been linked to a U.S. military GPS jamming exercise, a preliminary report released by the National Transportation Safety Board shows. The medevac plane, operated by Generation Jets, crashed about 12:15 a.m. Mountain Time on May 14 near Lincoln in the southeastern part of the state, the NTSB wrote in its report released August 5. The town is along U.S. Route 380, about 60 miles west of Roswell. The craft, a Beechcraft King Air 90, was traveling from Roswell to Sierra Blanca Regional Airport near Ruidoso, New Mexico, when it crashed, NTSB investigators said. The plane and air crew were both based at Roswell Air Center, or RAW, the report said, and two passengers on board were flight nurses employed by TransAero Medical Services. The plane lost communications and radar and did not arrive as scheduled, Lincoln County officials said in a news release at the time. According to the NTSB preliminary report, the aircraft left RAW at 11:52 p.m. Mountain Time on May 13 to pick up a patient for transport to Albuquerque. GPS jamming activities that encompass the area around the accidental flight were being conducted by United States military during the time of the flight, investigators wrote. Prior to the crash, the report reads, A pilot reported that they had a visual on Ruidoso, but their radio transmission was stepped on by other radio traffic. The plane, investigators said, then experienced a loss of GPS navigation capability. According to investigators, other planes in the area also experienced similar GPS issues on the same day of the crash. Trans-Aero Medevac previously identified the victims as pilots Keelan Clark and Ali Kausara, and flight nurses Jamie Novick and Sarah Clark. Together with their families, friends, colleagues, first responders, healthcare partners, and community members, we will celebrate their lives, recognize their service, and remember the lasting impact they made on so many, the Emergency Service Transportation Company that serves southeastern New Mexico and western Texas wrote. The crash caused a weeks-long wildfire in the Capitan Mountains that the U.S. Forest Service reported spread to nearly 5 acres. Flock cameras attract critics and vandals. What's going on? You might not be accused of committing a crime, but a coast-to-coast network of cameras is still trying to track your vehicle's movements. It's a high-tech attempt at deterring crime and catching criminals, championed by its creators and some local law enforcement who say license plate readers are a big part of the future of policing. But the technology is also a snowballing privacy nightmare, according to critics who are fighting back with protests, legislation, and websites dedicated to tracking the trackers. Frustration has boiled over into vandalism in some locations. License plate readers have been shot at in Tennessee, hit with a truck in California, beat with a baseball bat in Virginia, cut down with a saw in Texas, and splattered with paint in New York. They've also been regularly blocked by a lone protester in Florida. Notably, the criticism of the technology has been strikingly bipartisan in a nation where it's often tough to find political common ground. Chad Marlowe, senior policy counsel at the American Civil Liberties Union, who focuses on privacy, surveillance, and technology issues, said the technology triggers concerns about government overreach on the right and worries about who is being targeted on the left. For people in the center or the non-politically engaged are even like, I don't want to be tracked everywhere I go, he said. And there are so many different reasons, but everyone is arriving at the same position, which is mass government surveillance in this country has gotten completely out of control and needs to be reined in immediately. Now, the concerns about privacy, misuse, mistakes, and even road safety are popping up in city councils, lawsuits, and even a planned National Week of Action in late August. Though multiple companies sell devices, sometimes called automated license plate readers or ALPRs, much of the public ire has been directed at Flock Safety, which boasts a network of more than 120,000 cameras across 49 states that capture a vehicle's license plate, make, model, and color. Flock's system can provide law enforcement access to a searchable nationwide database that the company and its supporters say has helped police locate missing people, recover stolen vehicles, and track down suspects, including high-profile crimes like the 2025 mass shooting at Brown University. In New Jersey, investigators use license plate reader data to help solve an armed robbery. Police in Wisconsin send Flock cameras, helped identify suspects in a string of recent vandalisms. Since installing Flock cameras in an Ohio parks district, the rate of thefts from vehicles parked in its lots has plummeted approximately 80% since 2024, a park spokeswoman said. OpenAI offers to strengthen Michigan cybersecurity after water infrastructure attack. After Michigan officials reported a coordinated cyber attack early this month, OpenAI, the creator of the artificial intelligence product ChatGPT, is offering the state its services, including access to its tools to strengthen cybersecurity across state agencies. Laura Wotruba, a spokesperson at the Michigan Department of Technology, Management, and Budget, confirmed it received a letter from OpenAI but did not respond to questions asking whether it was interested in the offer. According to a letter obtained by the Free Press, OpenAI is offering what it said was $1 million worth of credits for a water sector defense needs and to work directly with state personnel and utilities to provide technical support. The program, according to OpenAI, gives public and private organizations responsible for cyber defense access to its services, which include helping security teams identify and solve threats faster and more efficiently. OpenAI takes seriously its responsibility to strengthen and uplift cyber defenders and those organizations responsible for hardening critical infrastructure, and we are actively engaging separately with utilities on grid security and related cyber defense challenges. An August 4 letter addressed to Governor Gretchen Whitmer, DTMB Chief Information Officer Eric Swanson, and DTMB Chief Information Security Officer Rex Manold reads, Australia, Canada, France, Germany, Japan, South Korea, and the European Union Agency for Cybersecurity and the United Kingdom are among the government partners working with OpenAI, according to Nate Evans, OpenAI spokesperson. The cyber attack, which targeted more than 30 community water systems in Minnesota, Michigan, and several other states, was reported by the New York Times to be conducted by Iranian hackers, although investigators have not definitively determined who was responsible. Evans said the company has reached out to other impacted states on ways to support its cybersecurity infrastructure. There are no known impacts that posed a public health concern, officials with the Michigan Department of Environmental, Great Lakes, and Energy told the Free Press on Saturday, August 1st. When asked Friday, August 7th, of any new developments, Michigan State Police spokesperson Lori Dogovit referred the Free Press to the FBI, which did not immediately respond for comment. Federal officials also didn't answer which specific communities in Michigan were impacted. Whitmer and Sam Altman, the owner of OpenAI, made an appearance on June 1st at a data center the company is building in Saline Township named the Saline Barn. Whitmer touted the $16 billion hyperscale center as a job creator and major investment in Michigan. Data center projects often draw scrutiny and concern from environmental advocates about their impact on the water supply and pushback from residents concerned about how they will change their communities. OpenAI, most recently, is seeking a permit to discharge wastewater into the Saline River, MLive reported. In 2024, OpenAI, to expand its lobbying efforts, hired former Republican U.S. Senator Norm Coleman to advocate on research and development issues, according to reports from Reuters. El Sayed faces uphill battle winning Jewish support in Michigan. Joe Tagay of Bloomfield Hills identifies as a longtime progressive Democrat and Jewish. For him, Abdul Sayed's narrow win over fellow Democrat Haley Stevens in the August 4 primary for a pivotal seat in the U.S. Senate represents not a victory by progressives over the establishment, as it is often framed, but a triumph of radicalism and the normalization of rhetoric he believes put Jewish people at risk from violence. It's just a scary time right now, Tagay, 44, who has three young children, said in an August 5 telephone interview. As Michigan Democrats gather in Detroit on the night of August 7th for a unity rally to launch their general election campaign, many Michigan Jews are alarmed by El Sayed's win, and there's widespread agreement that El Sayed needs to do more than he has so far to win Jewish support. Specific concerns identified by Michigan Jewish voters in interviews with the Detroit Free Press include the March 13 video message that El Sayed issued one day after the terrorist attack in which a Dearborn Heights man committed suicide after ramming a pickup truck into Temple Israel in West Bloomfield Township while an on-site school was in session. Though El Sayed's message condemned the attack and anti-Semitism, he also noted that the alleged attacker lost family members in an Israeli airstrike on Lebanon. Violence always begets violence, El Sayed said, because hurt people hurt people. Many Jewish people interpreted that as making an excuse for the attack. campaigning with Hassan Piker, the controversial far-left political commentator and critic of Israel, known for once saying that Americans deserved the 9/11 terrorist attack, spoke at El Sayed events at the University of Michigan and Michigan State University in April, and also appeared, though he did not speak, at an El Sayed campaign event in Detroit on August 3. El Sayed said he disagrees with some of Piker's statements, but had not otherwise distanced himself from him, saying it is important for Democrats to engage with a wider audience. Refusing to say whether Israel has the right to exist during

twice voted for the former President Barack Obama, and in 2016 got involved in advocacy efforts to oppose Republican President Donald Trump, said his reaction to El Sayed's win is somewhat reminiscent of how he felt when Trump won in 2016 after invoking racist dog whistles in campaign speeches, and Republican friends told him they voted for Trump despite not agreeing with his apparent views on immigrants and minorities. Republicans should stand up to that, Tegay said. Similarly, just because Democrats want to win, I don't think they should compromise their morals. Detroit police arrest person of interest in fatal Indian Village shooting. Detroit police say they have arrested a person of interest in the fatal shooting of a man in the city's historic Indian Village neighborhood, where the victim was shot in the back of the head just before midnight on August 3rd. Police announced this development late afternoon on August 7, just hours after soliciting the public's help in identifying a man in a Detroit hat whose image was captured on a camera on the night a man in his 50s was found shot to death on the 3400 block of Burns around 11:50 p.m. According to police, the victim was not a resident of Indian Village, a Tony neighborhood lined with brick mansions built for Detroit's business and industry tycoons more than a century ago. Many residents of this iconic neighborhood were alerted in a Google group about the person of interest about 3 p.m. Friday, August 7, after a police commander in the 7th Precinct sent an image of the man to Indian Village security, writing, "This is the suspect. If seen, do not approach. Call 911 immediately." About 2.5 hours later, this person was in custody. Circumstances surrounding the shooting have not been released. Police have only said that the shooting was not random and the victim was seen with a person of interest before he was found dead. It was an isolated incident. It did not involve residents of the neighborhood, Detroit police spokesperson Jackie Vidori said, stressing there's no threat to the community. According to Vidori, charges are expected to be filed against the person who is now in custody. He said the victim and the person of interest knew each other. It is not known if police have recovered the gun that was used in the shooting. The deaths of two giraffes at the Detroit Zoo this year appear to be tragic accidents, the type that takes place in the wild, too, an expert has said. Nguvu and Okidi, young and new additions to the herd, were both euthanized this year after being seriously injured at the zoo situated in the Detroit suburb of Royal Oak. The way they got those injuries, one amid an interaction in the herd this August and the other by running into a viewing panel earlier in the year, is the type of incident Paul Rose has seen in his more than 20 years as a zoo animal welfare scientist. "It doesn't sound like they're doing anything wrong," Rose said of the Detroit Zoo team while discussing the most recent publicly available information on Thursday, August 6. Rose is a senior lecturer in the University of Exeter in the United Kingdom and has served in an international giraffe conservation group. Nguvu, a male giraffe, was a year old when the transfer to Detroit was announced in May. On Saturday, August 1, there was an interaction between two other giraffes, said Sarah Coulton, communications manager at the Detroit Zoo, in an email. Nguvu was not the target of aggression, she said. During an interaction between two other giraffes, one of the animals inadvertently collided with Nguvu, causing Nguvu to fall onto his side. When it was determined his injuries were too great to overcome, Nguvu was euthanized on Tuesday, August 4. Rose said the adult giraffes are hefty, and even female giraffes can push a ton in weight. Adult male giraffes also compete, swinging their long necks against each other and striking each other with their thick, bony skulls. Nguvu wouldn't have the same strength and weight. Rose emphasized that he didn't know the details of what happened, but said it's not always going to be a safe environment when animals are competing, and you don't want to stop that behavior entirely because it's important for their breeding. It's important for their social grouping. It's important for them to be as natural as possible. The prior death, that was of Akidi, who was born at the Detroit Zoo in November 2025 and was euthanized after crashing into an indoor viewing panel when she was just short of 3 months old. It was a heartbreaking loss.

0: especially as giraffes are threatened species of conservation value, Rose said. Yet, people can find safari videos online of young, inquisitive animals being playful and, for example, falling into a ravine, Rose said. It does happen. Animals will do the unexpected. Caring for wildlife is both a privilege and a profound responsibility, the zoo stated. As with any significant event involving an animal in our care, we will carefully review this incident to learn everything we can and continue strengthening our practices. And that will end the reading of the Detroit News and the Detroit Free Press from WKAR Radio Reading Service. Your readers were Megan McElway and Tim McCormick.
1: 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Listener discretion is advised.
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3: Hi, this is Valerie Goldston. Today I'll be reading to you from Reader's Digest. 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Under pressure. Hypertension is on the rise, and it's linked to not only heart disease, but also stroke and cognitive decline. By Nina Arwal from the New York Times. In the United States, nearly half of adults have high blood pressure or hypertension. Known as a silent killer, the condition can contribute to heart attack, stroke, and heart failure without ever causing symptoms. Although it was once thought to affect mostly older people, research now shows that an increasing share of people ages 35 to 64 are dying of heart disease related to it. Hypertension matters so much because it's the most modifiable risk factor for cardiovascular disease, stroke, and now the evidence suggests this may be true for cognitive decline, says Eduardo Sanchez, MD, Chief Medical Officer for Prevention at the American Heart Association. Lifestyle changes and medication can help bring blood pressure down, which changes the trajectory very, very dramatically when it comes to heart attack and stroke, he says. Even simple steps can help get your blood pressure in check. It sounds obvious, but just knowing your blood pressure is a great place to start. More than half of people with uncontrolled hypertension aren't aware they have it, according to some estimates. Blood pressure, the force that blood exerts on your arterial walls, is measured in millimeters of mercury, mmHg. It is given in two numbers. The top number, systolic pressure, measures the force when blood is pumped out of your heart. The bottom number, diastolic pressure, measures the force between beats when your heart is filling with blood. Normal blood pressure is below 120 over 80 mmHg. Above that level, Dr. Sanchez says, damage begins to occur to blood vessels and the organs they supply, including the kidneys, heart, and brain. It's important to have your blood pressure checked at least annually, says Jennifer Cluett, MD, director of the Complex Hypertension Clinic at Beth Israel Deaconess Medical Center in Boston. Make sure it's measured the right way, with the right size cuff, and when you are sitting with both feet flat on the floor, having your upper arm supported at heart level and are not talking. The typical setting in a busy primary care clinic where somebody's sitting on an exam table with their legs dangling and their arm not supported while somebody is talking to them is not the right way, Dr. Cluett says. Up to 30% of patients also may experience white coat hypertension, which is when blood pressure levels become elevated at the doctor's office. For this reason, blood pressure management guidelines recommend checking at home, too, to confirm a diagnosis and manage the condition. It's important to understand your personal risk. There can be many causes of hypertension, says Fatima Coronado, MD, Associate Director for Science in the Division of Heart Disease and Stroke Prevention of the Centers for Disease Control and Prevention, CDC. The condition develops over time as a result of both genetic and environmental factors, including smoking, excess weight, and poor sleep. People whose parent or grandparent suffered a heart attack or stroke can be at increased genetic risk for high blood pressure, she says. Age influences risk because our arteries stiffen as we get older. Additionally, hypertension is more prevalent among men than women, and more common among Black people than among white, Latino, or Asian people, according to CDC data. Some women develop high blood pressure during pregnancy, which can be dangerous to the mother and the fetus. Martha Gulati, MD, director of the Davis Woman's Heart Center at Houston Methodist Hospital, says the condition should be treated during pregnancy and women should be followed by a cardiologist afterward because they are at an increased risk of high blood pressure and cardiovascular disease. Diet also plays a major role. You've heard it before. Eat healthy for your heart. Specifically, diet also plays a major role. You've heard it before. Eat healthy for your heart. Specifically, among 22 lifestyle changes and stress-reducing techniques for reducing blood pressure, the dietary approaches to stop hypertension, or DASH, eating plan was found to be the most effective, according to an analysis of more than 100 studies. One reason may be that it centers food rich in potassium, an electrolyte that helps your body get rid of sodium and that relaxes your artery walls. Sodium causes the body to retain water, increasing the fluid and the pressure inside blood vessels. Bananas aren't the only easy source of potassium. An avocado, or 1 cup of diced cantaloupe, contains even more of it than a medium banana. And citrus fruits like oranges are also rich in the electrolyte, as are leafy greens like spinach and Swiss chard. You can lower your blood pressure further by reducing your sodium intake, Dr. Gulati says. The American Heart Association recommends that people consume no more than 2,300 milligrams of sodium per day, and ideally much less. In the United States, most of the sodium in people's diets comes from restaurant meals and processed foods. Cutting down on those foods, swapping a frozen dinner or a slice of pizza for the salad bar, for example, or making small changes in your food shopping can make a big difference. Look for low-sodium versions of sauces. Rinse canned beans and vegetables, which are often stored in salty water for preservation, before eating them. Alcohol intake is also associated with increased blood pressure. Doctors suggest aiming for total abstinence. The benefits of cutting back seem greatest for those who usually consume more than 2 drinks per day. Aerobic exercise, which strengthens your heart so it can pump with less effort, was the second most effective intervention after the DASH diet. Isometric resistance exercise, when you contract muscles and hold a position, such as a wall squat or a plank, was the third. Isometric exercise can help blood vessels dilate, which improves blood flow. Exercise also reduces stress, as can meditation, yoga, prayer, and other types of religious practice, says Dr. Sanchez. And while exercise is beneficial, even if you don't lose weight, dropping excess pounds can also help reduce blood pressure, says Dr. Kluwit. The goal of treatment is to keep the blood pressure below 130 over 80, though under 120 over 80 is even better. Often that requires medication. There are several effective generic options that doctors can prescribe. Patients may need to take multiple types, which doctors say can sometimes be a deterrent. Single pill combinations that include two or more blood pressure medications in one tablet are easier to take. While some medications may cause side effects like frequent urination or leg swelling, doctors can tweak drug regimens to mitigate those.

0: Even if you're on medication, changes in your diet and exercise can still help and can lower your odds of all sorts of negative health outcomes. As Dr. Kluwet puts it, lifestyle changes help more than just your blood pressure number. Here's our next story. Not in a celebratory mood? America has overcome hard times before, and these five historical facts prove it. By Charlotte Hilton Anderson. Professor Greg Jackson spent 3 years staring into the darkest corners of American history and came out the other side with something surprising. Hope. It's all over the news. The president stands accused of raiding federal funds for personal projects. Members of Congress are caught paying and accepting bribes. Rival parties divide voters, then submit multiple conflicting sets of election results from the same state. Florida, predictably, is at the center of the mess. There are riots. The whole dispute ultimately gets handed to a special commission to sort out, and the country doesn't have a new president for months after the election. Sound familiar? This tale of electoral chaos isn't from 2020. Brace yourself. We're talking about 1876. It is unquestionably the most corrupt presidential election we have ever had, says historian Greg Jackson, an associate history professor at Utah Valley University and the host of the wildly popular podcast History That Doesn't Suck, and by a margin that makes everything else pale. Jackson would know. He spent 3 years deep diving into American history for his new book, Been There, Done That, How Our History Shows That We Can Overcome, published just in time for America's 250th birthday, a milestone that, let's be honest, a good portion of the country isn't exactly throwing confetti about. Why cynicism about our country is on the rise? The same day I interviewed Jackson, I interviewed a woman who is 101 years old. When I asked her what she'd say to people who are nervous about these times, I expected her to say something reassuring. Instead, she told me this was hands down the worst this country has ever been, and that people were right to be scared. This is a woman who lived through World War II, the Great Depression, and the Civil Rights Movement. When I told Jackson about my conversation with the woman, he didn't miss a beat. Oh, Thomas Jefferson said the same thing, he said. In the years after the hyper-partisan print wars of the 1790s, wars Jefferson himself helped ignite, by the way, he dramatically lamented that men in Congress used to disagree on policy and then still go to dinner together. Now, he wrote, they crossed the street to avoid each other. Why are people so cruel? Why is society so uncivil? Why? He cried. I'm paraphrasing. It's both hilarious and reassuring, Jackson says, that even Thomas Jefferson, primarily the author of the Declaration of Independence, one of the most brilliant minds in human history, fell into that same human habit of romanticizing the past while feeling very viscerally all the pains and woes of the present. But this cynicism, while understandable, may be misplaced. In fact, that is the whole premise of Jackson's book. Nothing happening today is unprecedented, and not only have we been through worse, but we've actually come through it stronger and better. That's the message Jackson has been carrying to audiences across 30 states with his live show and podcast, which has been downloaded tens of millions of times. At every stop, he hears echoes of my centenarian friend. People are despondent. They feel like things have never been worse. So, if you, too, aren't feeling great about the state of things in America today, it's not just you. And historically speaking, it never was. But then, there were many reasons to be optimistic then, and there are just as many, if not more, reasons to be optimistic about our country now. To prove that to you, I asked Jackson to walk us through five stories in American history that parallel what is happening today. read on to put the current political climate into perspective and better understand where we can go from here. Misinformation started with the Founding Fathers. If you've seen Hamilton, then you know that the Founding Fathers didn't need social media to get into a battle of diss tracks. Before social media, before cable news, before algorithms, Alexander Hamilton and Thomas Jefferson tried to destroy each other in public, often underhanded ways. I can regale you with tales of this happening in the 1790s, Jackson says, with Alexander Hamilton and Thomas Jefferson doing their best to kill each other in the press, under pseudonyms, basically like someone taking social media today and using bots or fake handles to cover the tracks of what they're saying. The print war Jackson chronicles in Chapter 1 of the book wasn't just about partisan spin. Benjamin Franklin himself, founding father, statesman, flyer of kites in lightning storms, printed an elaborate, completely fabricated horror story to gain leverage in negotiations with Britain. He forged an entire fake edition of a real Boston newspaper, complete with invented accounts of Native Americans scalping hundreds of women, children, and infants. Gruesome enough, he hoped, to shock the British public into supporting American demands for reparations. The story was horrific, and it was pure fiction, Jackson says. It was a blunder, and Ben Franklin knew it. He felt it in his soul the moment he let go of the paper. The lesson isn't that our founders were hypocrites, though maybe a little. It's that misinformation isn't a product of the internet age. It's a product of being human. We've had fake news constantly, Jackson says, noting that we are equipped to deal with it. It is incumbent upon citizens and the Republic to think, to learn, to study. You don't get government by the people without the people doing a lot of work. Violence has always been a part of our politics, and things were really bad in the 1800s. If January 6th made you feel like political violence in America was something new and out of control, consider 1856. Senator Charles Sumner of Massachusetts gave a fiery speech denouncing slavery and mocked a South Carolina senator by name. 2 days later, that senator's cousin, Representative Preston Brooks, walked onto the Senate floor and beat Sumner so savagely with a metal-tipped cane that Sumner couldn't return to work for 3 years. The South celebrated Brooks as a hero. Admirers sent him commemorative canes. The North was horrified. The country felt like it was being torn apart. Sound familiar? Jackson thinks it should. Political violence, including the kind that happens inside the halls of government itself, has been a recurring feature of American life, not an aberration. What changed wasn't human nature. What changed eventually was enough Americans refusing to accept it. Contested elections are as American as apple pie. The Hayes-Tilden election of 1876 is a particularly important chapter, according to Jackson. By the time you get through this election, the investigation of the challenged results produced evidence of, and think about this, somewhere in at least the low hundreds, black Americans being killed. At the time, white supremacist paramilitary groups were murdering black voters to suppress the Republican vote, and it worked. In South Carolina alone, an estimated 150 black Republicans were killed. Had there not been voter suppression in the South, Hayes likely would have won. And then there was the documented bribery. We have the receipts, to use the 21st century phrase on a 19th century election, Jackson says. Elected officials were offered cash to change their votes. Members of Congress literally carried money to contested southern states, hoping to pay out bribes in person. 4 states submitted multiple conflicting sets of electoral returns. Florida alone sent 3, Congress ultimately punted the whole mess to a special 15-person commission, which voted along strict party lines. The winner was decided in February, 4 months after Election Day. In 2020, we had some questioning of the returns, Jackson says, but it's so much uglier when Congress is facing more than one set of returns. This isn't even a yes or no, are we going to count the state? It's which set are we going to count from this state? History doesn't repeat itself, Jackson likes to say, quoting Mark Twain, but it often rhymes. We have abandoned our ideals before and then reclaimed them. One of the most painful stories in Jackson's book isn't about an election or a riot. It's about what almost happened and then didn't. After the Civil War, during Reconstruction, Black Americans briefly gained access to the ballot, to office, to the promises of America. Then, in a moment Jackson calls one of the most consequential failures in U.S. history, the country abandoned them to the Jim Crow laws starting in the 1870s. This is not a happy story by any means, Jackson acknowledges. We came so close to truly bringing Black Americans into the promises of the American experiment, and then ultimately we abandoned them to this half measure. Better than slavery, but only just. And we walked away for nearly a century. But even here, Jackson insists on the fuller picture, because embedded in Reconstruction and in its ugly dismantling, which included real armed insurrections to overthrow elected governments in the South, are the heroes. The people who showed up. Voters who exercised their rights despite violence and intimidation. Legislatures who held the line as long as they could. Ordinary citizens who refused to simply comply. You don't have heroes without the lows, he says, even as we go into these dark moments. I'm pointing out where Americans can choose to engage. New tech has always disrupted democracy, and we've always adapted. If AI feels like an unprecedented threat to truth and democracy, Jackson has some useful historical context. In the 1890s, the introduction of the steam-powered printing press, which could crank out thousands of papers per hour instead of hundreds per day, created a media environment that felt just as chaotic and dangerous to people at the time. Joseph Pulitzer and William Randolph Hearst used the new technology to pioneer what became known as yellow journalism, sensationalized, often fabricated stories designed to inflame readers and sell papers. Some historians even believe their coverage helped push the country into the Spanish-American War. This is an absolute revolution, no question, Jackson says of AI today. But what we often forget about our previous revolutions is that those disruptions are always followed by an adjustment. The public figures it out. We learn how to operate with this new level of access to information. In other words, the printing press felt apocalyptic in the 1890s. Radio felt apocalyptic in the 1930s. Television felt apocalyptic in the 1960s. Each time, Americans eventually adapted. We've gone from writing with a quill to swiping with our thumbs, Jackson says, and we've managed every disruption, every massive industrial revolution, every technological revolution, you name it. I feel like we're going to do that again. Is anything actually unprecedented right now? That is the question I pushed Jackson on the hardest, and his answer was nuanced. His instinct as a historian is to find the rhyme. He mentions reading a recent article about the current administration allegedly redirecting National Park Service funds for White House improvements, and immediately connects it to Chapter 3 of his book, where John Quincy Adams was accused of using public money to turn the White House into a gambling den. His sin? Buying a chessboard and a pool table. the outrage was roughly equivalent to what you might see on Twitter today. I am not absolving the accusation, Jackson is careful to say, but the American people thinking, questioning, wondering, doubting whether the president is taking privileges, it's history rhyming. Are there things happening today that have genuinely never happened before? Certainly. But his concern isn't really about whether any given action is unprecedented. It's about whether Americans care enough to respond. The real question is less about whether it's truly unprecedented and more about how much Americans care. Are we going to actually push back or are we going to shrug, Jackson says. Because if we shrug, we are basically ringing the dinner bell to all corrupt politicians. We are signaling to our public servants what they can get away with. He pauses, then adds, there is no greater threat to this nation than cynicism. What to do with this info? Jackson doesn't want you to just feel better. He wants you to do something. In his book's conclusion, he leans heavily on the founder's concept of public virtue, the idea that a democracy requires active, engaged citizens to survive. Here's how he says to practice it. Become a perpetual learner. But pick your lane. Learn about the issues that concern you. Don't get intimidated and feel like you have to know everything, Jackson says. Pick a thing you're into. Get a decent grasp of two or three issues, and those become your litmus test. When a politician starts sounding off on whatever it might be, are tariffs really taxes or aren't they? You'll know, and then you'll know whether you can trust them. 2. Show up beyond Election Day. Voting in November is like getting a gym membership in January, Jackson says. You feel good. You've got your membership card. You can convince yourself to go to the gym, even though it's been months. But if you want better candidates, you have to be in the vetting process, the caucuses, the primaries, the local races. That's where we actually pick who's on the ballot. That's how we stop ending up in November going, how did we end up between a choice between Tweedledee and Tweedledum? 3. Curate your own information diet. People saying the internet is only full of fake news is like saying, there are so many great fast food joints, how can I eat healthy? Well, you drive past them. You go to the grocery store. No one is forcing you to get French fries and shakes for every meal. People are terrified of algorithms, and I understand that. But at the end of the day, we decide what we consume, he says. You have never had more ready access to better information. Stop using doom scrolling for your news. Curate your own. Follow reputable sources, including ones you disagree with. His own reading list? Foreign Affairs for National Security Context, The Washington Post and New York Times for left-leaning reputable coverage, and The Wall Street Journal for the right, plus his local newspaper, which he subscribes to and considers essential. That's what checks corruption, he says. When the mayor knows everyone in a county of 600 will hear what happened, it keeps that mayor on his or her toes. Meet William Barney, the most underrated hero in American history. But perhaps the best way to strengthen public virtue is to look at all of the small heroes throughout our history and decide to be like them. When I asked Jackson for his favorite character in the book, he didn't hesitate. William Barney, a militia commander during the Baltimore riots of 1812. Baltimore in 1812 was a powder keg, a mob of Jeffersonian Republicans, not the modern GOP, the party of Jefferson and Madison, was turning on Federalist opponents with terrifying violence. The mob had gotten its hands on a cannon. William Barney is a Republican. The Federalists were his political enemies. But when the mob moved toward the cannon to fire it into the crowd of Federalists, Barney walked forward and pressed his chest against it. He stood between the cannon and its target, willing to die to stop his own side from killing people he disagreed with. He doesn't move, Jackson recounts. The man with the match is moving toward the cannon. It's clear they're going to light it, and it is barely avoided. But here's a man who's ready to die, not just for his fellow partisans, but for his fellow Americans with whom he disagrees, who are being threatened by those with whom he does agree. Jackson pauses. If they existed then, those people still exist now. We can find them. We can be them. Be the change you want to see. There are many ways you can participate in the political process, especially at the local level. And Jackson points out that is where you can have the biggest effect. He himself volunteers helping in local elections. At the end of a book tour stop in Nashville, someone asked Jackson if he'd ever consider running for president. That made me laugh heartily, he says. I'm mildly embarrassed to even admit it, and it definitely caught me most off guard. But would he consider running for office? After spending the better part of an hour chatting with him, I would vote for him. He's that smart. I think that's a question of where someone is most useful, Jackson demurs. I can't fathom that I would be doing more good for the country holding office right now than having written this book over the past few years. For a country that could use a little more faith in itself right now, that might be exactly right. I've stared into the deepest darkness of our history, Jackson says. I've looked at our absolute lowest moments, and it has done nothing but show me the resilience of this nation, of this people. And I believe that resilience is still there today. My name is Valerie Goldston. This has been brought to you by the Mind's Eye Organization.
1: This is Amy Wagoner from the Historical Society of Michigan with a Michigan History Moment. Thousands of shipwrecks are scattered across the Great Lakes. One, the wreck of the steamer Rising Sun, lies just off Sleeping Bear Dunes. The Rising Sun was owned by a Michigan religious community, the Israelite House of David. Benjamin Purnell and his wife, Mary, founded the House of David in Benton Harbor in 1903. Members of the colony lived communally, espoused vegetarianism, celibacy, and pacifism, and abstained from alcohol and tobacco. In 1912, to help support the communal order, Benjamin Purnell bought the lumber rights to 3,500 acres of land on High Island in northern Lake Michigan. Colony members established a logging settlement on the island, complete with a sawmill. To transport colonists' supplies and lumber, the House of David bought a 133-foot-long steamer named the Minnie M and renamed her Rising Sun. On October 2, 1917, the Rising Sun steamed out of High Island on her last voyage of the season, bound for Benton Harbor. Her skipper, Charles Morrison, was a non-Israelite and a veteran sailor with 50 years' experience on the Great Lakes. On board were 18 crewmen and 14 passengers heading back to the main colony for the winter, plus a cargo of lumber, potatoes, and turnips. The weather was bad when the Rising Sun left High Island, but Captain Morrison decided to cast off and seek shelter in a harbor along the Lake Michigan coast. That night, in darkness and a driving blizzard, the Rising Sun ran aground off Pyramid Point, about 7 miles south of Sleeping Bear Point. A steam pipe burst, putting the engine and electrical system out of commission. The Rising Sun lay broken and helpless, some 200 feet offshore. Crew and passengers launched the ship's lifeboats. Somehow, despite wind, waves, and freezing water, everyone made it safely to shore. Nearby residents alerted the Coast Guard, who arrived in time to rescue one elderly passenger, Ben Putnam, who had somehow slept through the whole shipwreck and awakened to find the ship abandoned in the surf. The rising sun went to pieces, scattering lumber, potatoes, and turnips along the beach. Her engine and boiler remain at the wreck site to this day, easily visible in the waters of the Manitou Passage. Her name board is exhibited in the Leelanau Historical Society Museum. This Michigan History Moment was brought to you by MichiganHistoryMagazine.org.
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4: 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Today, I'll be reading from Uniquely You Indie, Disabled World, and Disability Scoop, and now I'll begin with Uniquely You Indie, Copyright 2026, Uniquely You. Back to School Tips, The Whole Picture. August has arrived, and it's time to start thinking about going back to school. Excitement arises along with feelings of nervousness, anxiety, and stress surrounding the transition back into the school routine. Whether returning to the same school or transitioning into a new classroom, there are helpful strategies to support a smooth transition. Occupational therapists, OTs, look at the whole picture of a child's life, including how sensory processing, executive functioning, and motor skills impact daily routines. By addressing these areas and modifying the environment, OTs help children participate more independently at home and school. Sensory processing is how our brains take in information via our senses, e.g., touch, sight, hearing, and use it to participate in the world. If a child is over or under responsive to certain senses, this can impact focus and participation. For example, a child who is under responsive to their environment might have difficulty remaining seated and focusing in the classroom. OTs can provide flexible seating, e.g., a wobble cushion, and support executive functioning skills, such as monitoring one's own behaviors, to accommodate the child's needs. What is executive functioning? Executive functioning refers to high-level thinking skills that we use to learn, play, and successfully participate in day-to-day activities. Examples of executive functioning skills include impulse control, thinking before doing, organizing materials for school, planning and goal setting, and the flexibility in thinking. For example, a child may know what to do but have difficulty getting started on a task or staying on track to complete it. A child may also struggle with transitioning from playtime to schoolwork time. Strategies for back to school. Transitions can be tricky for children. Here are a few strategies to support them. Use visual schedules. Children benefit from predictability and a visual representation of their day, e.g., morning routine, classroom schedule, can help them feel more confident and independent. Use heavy work sensory activities before and after transitions. Heavy work refers to sensory-rich activities that can provide a calming effect to the nervous system. A few examples. Having children carry 2 to 3 water bottles or cans in their backpacks, or try running, stomping, or jumping as appropriate while returning home from school. Provide choices within routines. For example, do you want the red or blue cup? Socks first or shirt first? Break activities into steps with simple directions. This can help children get started with tasks. For example, first we'll get the toothbrush out, then we will get it wet. Change the environment. Making small changes, e.g. laying out clothes, keeping homework materials in the same spot, can help children participate more independently in daily routines. With the right supports and strategies in place, children can build confidence as they transition back into school routines this fall. By Grace Gillen, OTD. OTRLCTRS, Pediatric School Occupational Therapist. And now from Uniquely You Indy, meet Avery King. An Indiana mother shares how her daughter is thriving after a years-long journey toward the right diagnoses and resources, by Francisco J. Luna, Jr. For Sherry King, a mother from Hancock County, it has been a joy to watch her 14-year-old daughter Avery come to find her place in the world. For example, seeing Avery building skills, interacting with others, and feeling like she truly has purpose at One Day Cafe in Fishers brings tears to Sherry's eyes every time. The cafe is a non-profit operated coffee shop that prepares individuals with varying abilities for a successful and fulfilling future. Another place where Avery flourishes is at Kids Inc., K-I-D-S Inc., Kids Innovative Developmental Services. This clinic offers therapy programs that have supported Avery's growth in communication, motor and learning skills, and independence with daily living. It has been gratifying for Sherry to see her daughter finally in her element and treated as a valued part of the program. One example of that growth can be seen in Avery's remarkable swimming journey. Just 1 year ago, Avery was unable to swim. Through hard work, determination, and the support of Kids Inc.'s occupational therapy program, which includes aquatic therapy, she developed the skills and confidence needed to join a Special Olympics swim team. She later competed in the Indiana Special Olympics Summer Games in Terre Haute, earning a bronze medal in the 50-yard freestyle, placing 7th in the 50-yard backstroke, and helping her relay team earn a bronze medal in the 4x25-yard freestyle relay. The confidence, determination, and abilities Avery has gained through swimming have extended far beyond the pool, Sherry says. Her journey is a powerful reminder that with the right support, encouragement, and opportunities, individuals with disabilities can achieve goals that once seemed out of reach. Watching her confidence grow in who she is has been amazing, Sherry beams. Sherry describes Avery as always thoughtful and caring toward others, no matter the circumstance, and sometimes even at her own expense. She is the sweetest person I know, says Sherry. Avery is always encouraging those around her in even the smallest moments with a kindness that comes very naturally. She also has a strong sense of fairness and believes everyone deserves a chance. She has a free and joyful spirit that is always shining through. Even with a collection of more than 500 stuffed animals, Avery has given most of them names and can almost remember exactly where each one came from. She is very fond of living animals, too, which always bring a smile to her face. Another source of joy for Avery is music. She is constantly discovering songs to add to her playlist. One moment she will be listening to music from the 70s or 80s, and the next she will be exploring new artists, her mother observes. She and her family also love watching the same movies over and over, always laughing or quoting the same parts. When I am feeling overwhelmed or stressed in life, I always stop to view the world through her eyes, full of simple joy, with such a kind and gentle spirit, adds Sherry. The glue that keeps the family together. Sherry is a single parent of 4 children, and the journey with Avery has greatly shaped her life. Her 2 oldest children have grown, matured, moved out, and now have families of their own. These are Jordan, 27, who recently completed his flight training and started his career as an airline pilot, and Lexus, 26, who is an ABA therapist. Her 3rd child, Brady, 18, recently graduated from high school and is beginning a career as a union electrician. Avery, the youngest, has had a journey that has not followed a traditional path. Yet Avery's joy and happiness are the glue that keeps the family together. One family story that illustrates this involves Sherry's oldest daughter, Lexis. When Avery first began speaking, a speech impairment caused her to pronounce Lexis's name as Lettuce. More than a decade later, the entire family still calls her Lettuce. Lexis is now engaged, and even her fiancé's family and close friends use the nickname given to her by her little sister. Almost every time we go to Taco Bell, I ask Avery what she wants, even though the answer is always the same, Sherry laughs. She smiles and says, 3 tacos, no lettuce, and not my sister. Sherry is also struck by Avery's unique way of thinking and communicating. One day when Avery was about 8 to 9 years old, she repeatedly asked her mother for a bell. Despite hours of questions and guesses, Sherry could not figure out what Avery wanted. After many questions and many, many guesses, I was finally able to understand that she wanted the round chocolate thing in the freezer, Sherry recalls. The bell Avery was requesting turned out to be a ding-dong snack cake. I could not believe it. In her mind, a bell goes ding-dong, and that made perfect sense to her. I appreciate how her mind works and how she processes the world differently, Sherry says. Sherry remembers her journey with Avery beginning when Avery was about 8 months old. At that time, she noticed concerns related to Avery's hearing. At 14 months old, Avery received tubes in her ears and began receiving services through First Steps, Indiana's early intervention program. At age 3, Avery received a diagnosis of developmental delay and entered a preschool designed to support her needs. When it came time for kindergarten, Sherry expressed concerns that Avery was not ready. The school encouraged them to move forward anyway. Kindergarten proved difficult, and after Avery repeated the grade, attention shifted toward what some viewed as behavioral concerns. Sherry, however, felt something more was going on. She repeatedly advocated for testing because she believed Avery's challenges extended beyond developmental delay. As Avery progressed through school, the gap between her and her peers became increasingly apparent. Eventually, testing identified an intellectual disability along with speech and language impairments. Yet, Sherry continued to feel there was more to Avery's story. In fourth grade, the social and academic differences became even more pronounced. Around that time, Avery's pediatrician diagnosed her with autism based on existing evaluations, though additional testing was still needed to formally confirm the diagnosis. When Avery completed fifth grade, Sherry made the difficult decision to homeschool. Although the idea of homeschooling felt overwhelming at first, I soon realized it was necessary to find the right support for Avery, even though I did not fully understand what that meant, she says. In 2024, Sherry began searching for additional services and evaluations, only to encounter long waiting lists. While frustrating, homeschooling provided the flexibility needed to pursue those supports and focus on foundational skills that Sherry felt had been missed earlier in Avery's education. In October 2024, Avery began receiving services through Kids, Inc. Several months later, a comprehensive psychological evaluation confirmed diagnoses of intellectual disability, autism with intellectual impairment, and speech and language impairment. For me, the diagnosis was not one single event, Sherry explains. It was a long process of persistence and eventually finding the right medical professionals to provide a full diagnosis to get the right therapies and services. Even though obtaining support required persistence, Sherry is grateful for the organizations that have helped Avery thrive. She was finally receiving the one-on-one attention and the services she truly needed, Sherry says, of Avery's experience at Kids, Inc. Within months, Avery made significant progress. Her speech improved, her vocabulary expanded, and she became more comfortable engaging in conversation with others. For the first time, she has been able to build friendships without fear of judgment, which has been very exciting, her mother says. Looking at the progress Avery has made, Sherry says her daughter's experience at Kids, Inc. gives her hope that Avery will always find belonging, purpose, and joy, even if the path ahead remains uncertain. I know she will not always be at the clinic as she continues to grow and evolve, But seeing her build confidence there gives me hope for when she moves into the next phase of her life. Another incredible resource for Avery and her family has been the ARC of Hancock County. The organization has helped connect them with valuable resources and a supportive community. Their guidance and commitment to empowering individuals with disabilities and their families remind me that I am not alone on this journey, Sherry shares. Team, T-E-A-M, Together Employability Aims for More, which operates One Day Cafe in Fishers, has also had a profound impact on Avery and her family. While Avery is thriving today, Sherry says the journey has required constant advocacy and endless patience. I have had to learn how to navigate school systems, medical systems, therapy services, homeschooling, and long waiting lists, while feeling uncertain and overwhelmed. There were many moments of exhaustion, frustration, and anxiety, but also the determination to make sure Avery received the support she deserved, Sherry says. Today, nearly every decision Sherry makes takes Avery's needs into consideration. One example occurred during a family trip for Avery's nephew's baptism. After weeks of anticipation and a 10-hour drive, Avery attended the church service and reception. After about 40 minutes, she walked to the door and announced she was ready to leave. As much as I wanted to stay, I knew it was best for Avery, Sherry recalls. My other children never questioned it. We all understand her needs, and we love her just the way she is. A hopeful future. Looking ahead, Sherry is not entirely sure what Avery's adult life will look like. There was a time when she thought Avery might eventually catch up developmentally. Learning more about intellectual disability helped her understand that Avery's path would be different. I think it is okay to grieve the expectations you once had while still finding hope in what the future holds, even though it will look different, Sherry says. At the same time, Sherry recognizes that Avery's journey has brought countless blessings, including friendships, opportunities, and experiences they may never have encountered otherwise. As they prepare for Avery's next educational chapter, Sherry is encouraged by expanding opportunities for students with disabilities, including alternative diplomas, transition programs, life skills training, and employment-focused pathways. These newfound pathways give me hope that Avery will have opportunities to learn, grow, and build the future she wants, Sherry says. Even after years of parenting, Sherry says, Avery continues to teach her valuable lessons every day. My parenting with Avery continues to teach me new lessons all the time. Her love and kindness never cease to amaze me. I am truly blessed to be her mother. And now from Uniquely You Indie, Breaking Barriers, Building Belonging, the LEL Foundation's mission to expand opportunity and connection. In communities across the country, conversations about disability inclusion are increasingly focused not only on access but on belonging. This includes whether individuals with disabilities are truly able to participate in the good life without barriers, explanation, or limitation. The LEL Foundation, headquartered in Indianapolis, is emerging as a purpose-driven organization committed to advancing that vision in tangible, innovative ways. As a nonprofit and member company of LEL Enterprises, the foundation was created to expand opportunities for individuals with disabilities and the elderly by addressing long-standing social, physical, and attitudinal barriers that limit inclusion. Founded in 2021, the LEL Foundation grew directly from observed needs of individuals served through LEL Home Services. Its mission seeks to create and support a world where those with disabilities, including individuals with physical, intellectual, and developmental disabilities, as well as older adults, have access to the good things in life without explanation. Through equitable opportunities and family-centered support, the foundation works to empower individuals with disabilities and their families. Drawing on frameworks such as social role valorization, The foundation confronts both conscious and unconscious bias while promoting valued social roles for individuals who are too often excluded or underestimated. At the heart of the LEL Foundation's approach is the belief that inclusion must be practical, lived, and embedded into everyday systems such as education, employment, social relationships, and community.

Week features a curated selection of sustainable, global, and U.S.-based clothing and accessories, offering shoppers unique, high-quality items while supporting small and ethical brands. However, the true impact of Feel & Fine lies in its staffing model and purpose. Individuals with disabilities are employed in meaningful retail roles where they build real-world job skills. From its earliest conception, Feel & Fine was envisioned as a space where employment, visibility, and empowerment intersect. Employees are not placed into symbolic or limited roles. Instead, they are active contributors to the business, gaining experience that builds confidence and transferable skills for future employment. In addition to workforce development, the boutique also supports the foundation's broader mission, as all net profits are reinvested into programs that expand inclusion and opportunity for people with disabilities. Dark Horse, leveraging e-gaming for professional use. In 2025, the LEL Foundation entered the world of competitive gaming with its Dark Horse program. Dark Horse was created in response to the significant underrepresentation of individuals with disabilities in professional esports. Despite the growing global gaming community, which includes billions of players, while gaming is widely recognized as a space for creativity, strategy, and connection, opportunities for individuals with disabilities to participate at competitive and professional levels have historically been limited. Dark Horse seeks to change that narrative by creating a structured, supportive environment where gamers with disabilities can develop their skills, compete, and pursue opportunities in the esports industry. By providing coaching, structured teams, and competitive opportunities, Dark Horse challenges assumptions about who can participate in professional gaming while opening pathways to employment and recognition in a rapidly expanding industry. It also serves as a broader statement about inclusion in digital spaces, where accessibility and representation remain ongoing challenges. Two fives. Everyone needs true friends. Another cornerstone of the LEL Foundation's work is the Two Fives program, a social inclusion initiative designed to address one of the most persistent barriers faced by adults with disabilities: isolation and limited access to authentic friendships. Serving adults aged 21 and older across the Indianapolis metropolitan area, Two Fives is built on the understanding that meaningful relationships are essential to health, well-being, and quality of life. Research consistently shows that individuals with disabilities often have smaller social networks and fewer freely chosen friendships, with many relationships centered around family members or paid support staff rather than peers in the broader community. Two Fives responds to this challenge by creating a structured matching program that intentionally connects adults with disabilities and community members without disabilities based on shared interests and values. These matches are designed to foster one-to-one relationships that grow organically over time rather than transactional or service-based interactions. Participants engage in shared activities and social experiences that build genuine connections. The goal is not only to reduce isolation, but to cultivate friendships that are freely given, reciprocal, and rooted in shared humanity. Across its programs, the LEL Foundation consistently returns to a central theme: inclusion without explanation. Whether through employment at Feel & Fine, competitive participation in Dark Horse, or relationship building through Two Fives, the foundation is working to redefine what community participation looks like for individuals with disabilities. These initiatives also reflect a broader shift in thinking, moving away from viewing disability through a lens of limitation and toward recognizing the diverse contributions, talents, and perspectives individuals bring to society. There's no corner of the world we can't touch. As the LEL Foundation continues to grow, its impact extends beyond Indianapolis, offering a model for how communities can approach inclusion in more intentional and integrated ways. By addressing employment, social connection, education, wellness, and community engagement together, the foundation is helping to build systems where individuals with disabilities are not only included, but actively

0: valued. In doing so, it advances a vision of community where the good life is not defined by access alone, but by the opportunity for every person to live with dignity, purpose, and connection. Well, that's all the time we have for today. This has been Melinda Ambrose with Disability Connection. I hope you've enjoyed today's reading from the audio reading service at the Allen County Public Library in Fort Wayne, Indiana.
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4: 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Today, I'll be reading from July 27th, copyright 2026, Time USA, LLC. The cover of this week's Time magazine is framed by its familiar red border surrounding a photo of people gathered outside in bright sunshine. Green fields of grass and other plants, patches of trees and hills lie in the background, while a group of onlookers in the middle of the image observe a burial. A few feet away, five medical workers in head-to-toe white protective gowns carry a dark brown coffin in front of the onlookers toward a large rectangular hole in the ground. With only their eyes visible behind their protective masks and head coverings, the medical workers maintain eye contact with each other as they coordinate their movements. The heavy coffin tips slightly in their gloved hands as they lean and maneuver over uneven ground, trampling nearby grasses and loose orange-colored dirt freshly dug from the grave. Small text at the bottom of the photo reads, "Medical workers prepare a coffin containing the body of an Ebola victim for burial in Rwampara, Democratic Republic of Congo." At the top of the photo, large text reads, "Ebola Returns, How We Can Fight Back," by Alice Park. The title of the magazine, Time, appears in transparent white text over the photo. Our first article is Gaza Crossroads by Rebecca Schneid. As the ceasefire in the Iran war was collapsing, a subtle shift in another stalemate in Gaza highlighted the challenges of enforcing peace. The shift came on July 6th when Hamas announced that it was relinquishing political control of the Palestinian enclave the militant group had governed for nearly two decades. The move nominally opens the way for a technocratic body to assume responsibility for the 2.1 million Palestinians based there, as called for by the U.S.-brokered October 2025 ceasefire agreement meant to end 2 years of devastating war. But the technocrats all remain in neighboring Egypt, unable to enter the Strip. And while giving up administrative authority, Hamas, which has both a political side and a military wing, still has its arms. As long as Hamas retains its weapons, any civilian government will of course operate as Hamas dictates, Israeli Foreign Minister Gideon Saar wrote on X, reacting to the news. A technocratic administration would be responsible for garbage collection and other municipal services, while Hamas would remain the dominant military force. Analysts saw the Hamas announcement as largely symbolic, a conspicuous effort to appear compliant with the ceasefire accord, without addressing the pivotal issue of its own disarmament. Hamas spokesman Hazim Qassem told agents France Press that relinquishing power was intended to remove any pretext for the occupation of Gaza by Israel, whose troops control more than 60% of the enclave. In the background, public sentiment toward Israel and Palestinians has shifted among Americans. A poll from the Associated Press, published July 7th, found that about one-third of U.S. adults believe that Israel has committed genocide in its war with Hamas. Both the Biden and Trump administrations have rejected the idea that it has. Gallup released a separate poll earlier this year showing that 41% of Americans say they sympathize more with the Palestinians, while 36% sympathize more with the Israelis. From 2001 to 2025, Israel consistently held double-digit leads. Meanwhile, the situation in Gaza remains dire. An update from the UN Relief and Works Agency for Palestine Refugees at the end of June reported that 116 active emergency shelters in the Strip host 76,000 internally displaced persons. Gaza is also facing widespread hunger, a situation driven by Israeli restrictions on aid and the destruction of food infrastructure, according to the Integrated Food Security Phase Classification, an initiative run by 19 UN and international aid agencies. In August, when IPC declared a famine in the north of the enclave, it reported that over 500,000 people in the Gaza Strip are facing catastrophic conditions characterized by starvation, destitution, and death. A December report projected that 77% of the population still would face high levels of acute food insecurity, and 101,000 children would have acute malnutrition. At the same time, despite the ceasefire, at least 1,005 people have been killed in Gaza since October 2025, according to the Gaza Health Ministry. It says at least 73,000 people have been killed in total since October 7, 2023, when a Hamas attack on Israel killed around 1,200 people, most of them civilians. The health ministry is part of the Hamas government being turned over to technocrats. Its senior current leadership was appointed by the Hamas administration, while hospitals and public health services are staffed largely by career doctors, medical workers, and civil servants. In the absence of independent monitoring on the ground, the ministry is the primary source for casualty data relied upon by humanitarian groups, journalists, and international bodies, and also has been quoted by Israeli officials. Its figures do not differentiate between civilians and combatants and cannot be independently verified by time. President Donald Trump's peace plan has been stalled for months at Phase 2, which requires Hamas disarmament and plans to rebuild Gaza. But Hamas maintains that Israel has not implemented the first phase goals of allowing sufficient humanitarian aid into Gaza and allowing displaced Palestinians to return home. Israel has denied claims that it is not allowing humanitarian aid into Gaza, saying that the military has facilitated the entry of thousands of tons of food, medical supplies, and baby formula since the war's start. The issue at hand is not whether aid should enter Gaza, but how it can be delivered in a secure and transparent manner, without diversion or interference by Hamas, so that it reaches the civilian population it is intended to support, the Israeli Defense Forces said in a statement in February. Meanwhile, Israeli Prime Minister Benjamin Netanyahu said in May that his country is tightening its grip on the Strip, and that he had directed troops to take control of up to 70% of Gaza. Next is Trump and Maloney in an undiplomatic spat. Days before lambasting European allies at the NATO summit in Turkey, U.S. President Donald Trump rekindled tensions with Italian Prime Minister Giorgia Meloni. On July 5th, Trump posted an image on Truth Social that showed Meloni looking up at the American president with the words "restraining order needed" printed across the top. Rising tensions, Meloni, who is up for re-election in 2027, had been considered one of Trump's close allies. But he was irked by her refusal to join the war in Iran and her defense of Pope Leo XIV. In June, Trump told an Italian broadcaster that Meloni begged him to take a photo with her during the G7 summit, and that he agreed to do so only because he felt sorry for her. He later criticized her in a Truth Social post, saying she is doing poorly in Italy with her level of popularity, possibly because she turned down the United States of America, a country that truly loves and protects Italy, when it came to denying Iran from obtaining or developing a nuclear weapon. He went on to say, now after the United States defeated Iran militarily, she wants to be friends again in order to get her numbers up. No thanks. Meloni's response in June. Meloni fired back at Trump's remarks in a video she shared on X, saying that his comments are completely fabricated and that she was stunned by his behavior. I don't know why the President of the United States behaves this way toward his own allies, she said. There's one thing he must remember. Italy and I do not beg. Restraint. Some of Meloni's top officials brushed off Trump's latest remarks. Interior Minister Matteo Salvini told reporters he won't comment on these things anymore. And Foreign Minister Antonio Tajani said, "We are convinced that transatlantic relations go far beyond individual statements." This time, Meloni herself didn't respond. Moving on to Wait, How Many Species of Insects Are There? By Jeffrey Kluger. Think your backyard can get buggy in the summer with mosquitoes, flies, moths, wasps, bees, lightning bugs, crickets, and more swarming, buzzing, and chirping everywhere? That's nothing compared with the great global yard that is the Earth. According to the Smithsonian Institution, there are about 10 quintillion, or 10 with 18 zeros, insects alive in the world at any given moment, representing the largest biomass of all terrestrial animals. That huge group is also diverse. The generally accepted figure for the number of insect species on the planet is about 6 million, or at least that was the number. According to a new study in the Proceedings of the National Academy of Sciences, however, that headcount is also likely an undercount, with the actual number of insect species topping out at anywhere from 14 million to 20 million. Though the trend line is up, within that census there are local collapses. Population of pollinators like bees and monarch butterflies are declining precipitously, for example. So the tripling of the overall known species count has implications not only for basic entomological research, but also for efforts at conservation as a whole. If we don't even know what a species of insects exists, and we don't even have a name for it, we could be losing a lot of species without knowing it, says Laura Melissa Guzman, assistant professor in the Department of Entomology at Cornell University, a co-author of the paper. Our study gives us a baseline of how much work there is to do. Can we find ways to speed up this process to be able to catalog biodiversity before we lose it? The researchers involved in the study did their work in Costa Rica's Área de Conservación Guanacaste, a 418,000-acre wilderness area stretching from the Pacific Ocean to the Caribbean Basin. The ACG is home to all manner of insects, but the scientists were interested in one species in particular, the Microgastrinae, a group of small parasitic wasps. Microgastrinae adults lay their eggs inside unlucky caterpillars. When the larvae hatch, they consume the insides of their host and emerge as fledgling wasps. The researchers chose the Microgastrinae because they are a well-sampled subfamily with many of their species already cataloged. Their population could be used as a yardstick for the populations of insects across the ACG. Studying the Microgastrinae required setting up so-called malaise traps, curtain-like nets topped by a canopy that catches insects on the fly. In an attempt to escape, the insects fly upward and blunder into a bottle filled with ethanol, which kills them and preserves their remains. Three arrays of malaise traps resulted in the collection of more than 1.6 million insect specimens, all of which were shipped to a lab where a robotically controlled system sequenced a part of their genome and produced a sort of barcode for each. A total of 54,000 species were detected among the 1.6 million insects using this method. Of those, 1,414 were Microgastrinae. That's a big number, but it's also an incomplete number. Remember that not every species gets caught in a malaise trap, and they were only in three different parts of the forest, says Gutzman. To extrapolate up from those numbers to the total population of insect species in the ACG, the researchers relied on statistical models that used an undersampling ratio to compare what was collected in the nets with what was likely still flying free in the sampling area. That method yielded an estimate of 2,400 Microgastrinae species in the ACG and a whopping 333,000 insect species overall. The next step was to use similar methods to estimate the total number of insect species in the world at large. That involved modeling other life forms, including trees, with 1,500 species in the ACG compared with 73,000 across the planet, as well as mammals, amphibians, and Saturnian moths. The result, the researchers concluded, was the new 20 million estimate for the number of insect species that call Earth home. Those figures won't hold. As Gutzman observes, as habitats are lost, their inhabitants go with them. It's humans, a single species, against the million-strong insects, who are largely responsible for that damage. We're doing a better job than ever before of counting the species with which we share the planet. We could do an equally good job of protecting them. Moving on to AI Doesn't Feel, So Why Does It Have Emotions? By Theron Pillay. In 1960, when Jane Goodall told her mentor she'd seen a chimpanzee stripping leaves from a stem to fish for termites, proving that humans were not the only species to make tools, he wrote back, "Now we must redefine tool, redefine man, or accept chimpanzees as humans." Today, researchers are seeing things inside AI systems that prompt another reckoning. Not just over whether machines could be truly intelligent or conscious, but over how we understand such concepts in the first place. I led a research team that studies the internal structure of these models, which is what is actually happening inside them, Anthropic co-founder Chris Ola said in May, speaking at the Vatican upon the release of Pope Leo's XIV's AI encyclical. And I will be honest, we keep finding things that are mysterious, even unsettling. We find structures that mirror results from human neuroscience. We find evidence of introspection. After getting a prompt, an AI system performs billions of calculations using bespoke numerical structures it creates itself. But remarkably, though we know how to prod systems into creating these structures, we don't really understand how they work, any more than early farmers understood photosynthesis. Almost nobody disagrees these internal structures exist. The disagreement is over what they mean. One possibility is that today's AI systems are nothing but imitators, a stance that the Pope takes in the encyclical. So-called artificial intelligences do not undergo experiences, he writes. They may imitate language, behavior, and analytical skills, but they do not understand what they produce, for they lack the effective relational and spiritual perspective through which human beings grow in wisdom. And yet, philosophers and scientists are debating the moral and metaphysical status of these systems. We're accustomed to consciousness, intelligence, and agency arriving bundled together in living creatures. AI seems to be unbundling them, and we have yet to process the implications. As AI systems have become more capable, better at reasoning and coding, their internal representations have become more sophisticated. In April, Anthropic shared research showing systems had what it called functional emotions, patterns of expression and behavior that were mediated by the representations of emotional concepts. When an AI encounters a coding issue it can't solve, for example, a pattern is triggered that corresponds with the model's concept of frustration. Tweaking the feature affects how the model behaves. The key thing to see is that numbers encode space. We have an intuitive grasp of dimensions. We understand the difference between a line, a 2D video game, and a physical object. But mathematically, dimensions are just coordinates. A point in three-dimensional space can be represented with numbers, and there's no limit to how many can exist. AI works by exploiting this fact. Using thousands of numbers, a system learns to represent words and concepts as points in higher dimensional space. For an entity like Claude, the concept cat is a comically long numerical string. AI systems are initially trained to predict the next token, a small chunk of information, a simple task. But doing it well requires compressing information, which leads them to create intricate maps in latent space that encode not just words, but also the relationships between them. Similar concepts are literally closer together. A string representing cat will be much closer to one representing kitten than to an unrelated one like tax. This is radically different from traditional software, where fundamental concepts and rules are coded in by humans. But when AI generates a response, it makes use of intricate geometry we are just now learning to see. When, if at all, does being able to represent an emotion amount to experiencing it? We simply don't understand consciousness well enough to say. What we do know from their internal structure is that AI systems are not flat mirrors, merely repeating their training data. Their interior influences their behavior. Whether that interior can support consciousness and whether these systems truly understand the material they generate depends on fundamental philosophical questions we've yet to resolve. This reminds me of the debates about animal minds in the second half of the 20th century, where scientists not only denied that animals are conscious, but offered similarly reductive explanations of animal behavior, says Jeff Sabo, director of the Center for Mind, Ethics, and Policy at New York University. For a long time, this caused us to miss the plausibility not only of animal consciousness, but also of animal agency and cognitive sophistication. Of course, unlike animals, AI systems were created by people, but our ability to create them does not mean we know how they work. Complex animal behavior emerged from evolutionary pressure. Complex AI behavior emerges from the pressure to predict the next token, but neither tells the full story. Although there are purely mechanistic explanations of human behavior available, Sabo says, we don't experience ourselves as pattern matching, but as doing something more playful and inventive. If the most intellectually honest position is uncertainty, how should we navigate this? If we decide an AI's feelings do matter, when in fact they don't, we risk wasting limited resources. But some thinkers believe AI systems may essentially have moral rights, and if we neglect them, we would be inflicting mass suffering. The emerging field of AI welfare is grappling with these questions, but because AI systems are fundamentally different from biological beings, These issues are much messier than in Goodall's time. A chimp is a chimp. But an AI lacks a body, sits fragmented across servers, and flickers into existence only when it generates outputs. So even identifying what would qualify as a subject is not straightforward. Depending how you count, there could be one, a model, or several billion each individual output. The need to understand what's going on inside AI extends beyond concern for their theoretical welfare. It matters for how we understand ourselves. As in Goodall's time, our sense of what makes us special is at stake. Gradually, it was realized that parsimonious explanations of apparently intelligent behaviors were often misleading, she wrote in her 1990 book. It took decades of experiments for it to become clear that many intellectual abilities that had been thought unique to humans were actually present, though in a less highly developed form in other non-human beings. AI systems wield language fluently. They can solve complex mathematical problems. They create music and illustrations. All this was, until recently, thought to be the domain of humans and humans alone. We have this presumption of human exceptionalism, this idea that we are distinctive and significant, that we have complex and sophisticated capabilities which need to be protected and preserved, says Szabo. And this is all correct. But, he argues, it can be both and. We can see our own behavior as both impressive and mechanical, and we can see the behavior of other entities in the same way, without losing sight of important distinctions between machines and humans. We're creating AI systems faster than we can understand them. Historically, parochialism about other minds has been a bad bet. Reflexive dismissal won't get us any further than credulous acceptance. Taking AI's internal structure seriously, we stand to learn more not just about the machines we're pulling into the world, but about our minds, too. Moving on to The View, The Same Old College Try by Jeffrey Salingo. When J. Michael Haney, chancellor of Syracuse University, announced in June that the university was about to run a deficit for the first time in years, he was unusually candid. Enrollment volatility is widespread, unpredictable, and the new normal for even strong, well-resourced universities, he wrote. Indeed, the business model for American colleges is broken, and it's about to get worse. The high school graduating class of 2026 is the first in a long line of smaller ones that will last through the end of the next decade. College leaders saw that coming. What they didn't expect was the financial uncertainty imposed on higher education by the second Trump administration. Since last year, the White House has eliminated thousands of research grants to colleges and universities, proposed deep cuts in remaining research funding, and tightened access to student visas, leading enrollment of new foreign students at American universities to drop by more than a third. Now, colleges and universities are bracing for the most consequential rewrite of federal higher education policy in a generation. On July 1st, provisions of the One Big Beautiful Bill Act took effect, which, among other things, will put new limits on federal student loans. Graduate students who have helped fuel overall college enrollment in recent years will no longer be able to borrow up to the full cost of attendance. Most loans will be capped at $20,500 per year for most, and $100,000 for the entire degree. Parent borrowing for their undergraduates will also be restricted to $20,000 per student per year, with a lifetime limit of $65,000. Meanwhile, the share of high school graduates enrolling immediately in college has already slipped from a high of 70% in 2016 to about 62% in 2022. Even though workers with advanced degrees out-earn others and are more likely to be employed, many who skip college or drop out do so because of financial difficulties and because they fail to see the relevance of what they are being taught. colleges can respond to the current crisis the way they often have in the past. Trim around the edges, delay maintenance, add new majors, and hope the next admissions cycle is better. Or they can accept that the old financial model is no longer reliable. The first step is to stop treating enrollment as a recruitment problem instead of a product one. Rather than force-feed all students the same undergraduate experience, work-connected learning must become a core part of the curriculum through co-ops, meaningful campus jobs, and applied projects with employers. That does not mean turning college into narrow job training. It means creating sharper alignment around what colleges includes. Two-year programs, certificates, and applied credentials aren't alternatives to college. They're essential components of it. Next, colleges need to rebuild their academic portfolios around the demands of today's job market, the flexibility modern students want, and the employment outcomes their graduates are getting. For too long, colleges have measured academic strength by what they add. New majors, new centers, new buildings, new graduate programs. The next era will require the harder discipline of subtraction. Higher education also has to take adult learners seriously. Some 43 million Americans have some college credit but no degree. If they return, more than a third re-enroll at their most recent institution. A sizable share of a future market is the college's own former students. Millions more with degrees need new skills in a labor market being reshaped by artificial intelligence, automation, and changing employer expectations. Yet most colleges are still geared toward full-time residential students ages 18 to 22. And colleges will have to reach adult learners where they are. During the pandemic, many assumed that students would flee online courses as soon as campuses reopened. Instead, online education has become normalized. A quarter of current students now are enrolled exclusively in online programs. Finally, colleges need to be far more transparent about value. Students and families are skeptical about broad claims about the lifetime earnings premium of a degree, especially when outcomes can vary widely across institutions and majors. In the past, colleges could say, "Trust us." Increasingly, students are saying, "Show us." The lesson is not that American higher education is collapsing. It is that the model that carried many colleges through the past several generations is breaking down. The colleges that thrive in the next decade will not be the ones that make tweaks whilst preserving the old model. They will be the ones that redesign the model for today's learner. Moving on to the Risk Report by Ian Bremmer. It is almost time for Prime Minister Benjamin Netanyahu of Israel to face voters once again. In October 2023, when Hamas broke out of Gaza and murdered hundreds of Israelis, most of them civilians, Netanyahu looked done for, responsible for the worst intelligence and security failure in the history of the Jewish state. He promised total victory in wars of retribution against all of his country's enemies, Hamas, Lebanon's Hezbollah, and their paymasters in Iran. For the past 33 months, the demands of wartime have held together an unruly coalition government in Israel dominated by hard right and religious parties. But an inconclusive war with Iran, a failure to defeat Hamas or Hezbollah, and a falling out with Washington, Israel's essential benefactor, have left Netanyahu exposed. President Donald Trump has criticized Netanyahu for insubordination, citing his failure to fully support an Iran peace deal that the U.S. president urgently needs. Some Democrats and many leaders around the world have accused Netanyahu and Israeli forces of war crimes, which they deny. Israelis must head to the polls by October 27th. Their prime minister is in real political trouble. The central issue of the upcoming election in the country will be Netanyahu's failure to deliver the clear military victories and restoration of security he promised. millions of Israelis also remember the corruption charges still looming over him and his bid to weaken Israel's Supreme Court, the issues that roiled the nation's politics before October 7, 2023. Secular and centrist Israelis resent Netanyahu's deep political dependence on ultra-Orthodox voters who contribute little to the nation's economy and refuse military service. Others note that Netanyahu, now 76, has grappled with both prostate cancer and heart disease and may judge him no longer fit to serve. But Israel's longest-serving PM still has a fighting chance because the opposition may not successfully form a government of its own. Former Prime Minister Naftali Bennett and Knesset opposition leader Yair Lapid have lost support in recent weeks to a new party led by former Israel Defense Forces Chief of Staff Gadi Eisenkot, who has gained credibility in part because his son and nephew were killed fighting Hamas in Gaza. If Bennett, Lapid, and Eisenkot join forces, they could probably form the next government. But both Bennett and Eisenkot want the top job and believe they can win. A fractured opposition that prevails in elections but can't agree on who's in charge may be Netanyahu's best chance. He would then have a window to cut a deal, likely with blue and white party leader Benny Gantz, to stay in power. In the near term, this election is unlikely to mean much for Israel's economy, which boasts a strong tech sector and now benefits from war-related production. Markets and the currency remain robust. Unemployment is low, in part because many workers are now serving in the army. A government without Netanyahu would certainly find a warmer welcome in Europe, reducing the risks of sanctions over Israeli actions in Gaza. It might also slow the exodus from Israel of liberal Israelis worried about the nation's direction in international isolation. An opposition win would not weaken Israel's determination to work with Lebanon's government to disarm Hezbollah. Any Israeli government would move toward a partial Israeli withdrawal from southern Lebanon while insisting on the right to strike back at future Hezbollah threats. A Netanyahu loss would make Israeli annexation of the West Bank less likely, though one which should not expect any serious talk of a Palestinian state. The biggest difference between another Netanyahu government and an opposition win lies in each side's approach to a battered but newly emboldened government in Tehran. A new prime minister eager to repair relations with Washington would be far less likely than Netanyahu to launch major new strikes inside Iran. Limited attacks and covert operations would remain possible, with the focus on preparing for the next war instead of prosecuting the current one. So this election will likely be the voters' verdict on Netanyahu himself. The war has delayed a political reckoning. That delay is almost over. Moving on to the View essay, To Heal America, Rethink Patriotism, by Dominic Erdozain. America celebrated its 250th birthday mired in conflict. James Madison designed a system in which power would be balanced by power. But in a Donald Trump presidency, many of these checks have collapsed. One response to the resulting chaos has been a call to fight nationalism with patriotism and recover the soul of America from what is held to be a temporary aberration. The patriotism to cure nationalism idea goes back to a classic essay by George Orwell, which defined nationalism as aggression and characterized patriotism as its kinder or older brother. But if patriotism contains the belief that America is exceptional and uniquely positioned to lead the world in the ways of freedom, it is already nationalist. Too often, patriotism inhibits bold solutions to America's problems by convincing Americans that they already live in the greatest land in the world. When moderates told Martin Luther King Jr. to slow down in the 1960s, caution was framed as patriotism. This notion that Americans are fundamentally good, the best and healthiest of nations, King once wrote, is the illusion of the damned. So as a newly minted U.S. citizen, I began to look for other forms of patriotism. In the early days of the Republic, many reformers shared my suspicions. Abolitionists like Frederick Douglass and William Lloyd Garrison exposed the intimate relationship between the narrative of American exceptionalism and the original sin of slavery. They argued that patriotism was more than a glaze on a flawed structure. It was the mortar. It bound the building blocks of democracy to the rotten timber of a slave empire. The Declaration of Independence said that all humans were created equal. The Constitution, with its three-fifths and fugitive slave clauses, declared the opposite. For Garrison, patriotism was the force holding the nation back from its creed. Douglass agreed. For him, the view of America as the last hope of a fallen world was more than unfortunate narcissism. It was a rivet on the chains of 4 million enslaved people. Garrison lamented that patriotism once again took precedence over racial injustice after the Civil War, which saved the Union, then abandoned African Americans. Jim Crow was engineered under a beaming discourse of national unity. Reformers of the progressive era shared these anxieties, yet their instinct was to revise rather than reject the patriotic impulse. Jane Addams felt Americans could take pride in the founders' anti-militarism and believed Americans should embrace the kaleidoscope of cultures within our shores. Rather than melting immigrants into a drab conformity, we should learn from them. When this newer patriotism becomes large enough, she wrote, it will overcome arbitrary boundaries and soak up the notion of nationalism. Journalists Crystal Eastman and Randolph Bourne argued similarly amid the nationalism of World War I. Militarism and nativism were two sides of the same coin, observed Eastman. The answer was a more inspiring vision of America as a nation of nations. Step onto the campus of a vivid American university, urged Bourne, and you will feel this new America, a place where friendships span the globe and internationalism is implicit. Here or in any of the nation's great cities are the ingredients of a better patriotism. This is an enticing response. We can and will do better together. Patriotism is a movable feast, and Adams is no less an anchor of my American identity than Madison. Reclaiming patriotism requires rediscovering the people who refused to give up on democracy, even when they were called un-American for doing so. Moving on to The View essay, What We Lose Without Our Bodies, by Rebecca Taussig. Distaste for big tech is one of the few headline topics on which my conservative mother and I agree. We sit at her kitchen table trying to outdo each other with Hell in a Handbasket reports. Everyone at the restaurant was on their phones. Well, did you hear about the restaurant where people can have dinner with AI dates? Or tech companies forcing regular people to foot the electricity bills for their environment, destroying data centers? Every time I hit reply, Gmail generates a response written in my voice, and every time I delete it, instead choosing the unexpected word, the random anecdote, trying to throw AI off my track. I don't read the notes AI sends me after meetings. Don't want my son going to AI with relationship questions someday. Don't want AI making military decisions. I'm not a fan, is what I'm saying. And yet, when I had a recent MRI, the type of scan that took 2 hours when I was a toddler took 15 minutes. That was so fast, I said, hopping into my wheelchair. That's AI, the technician said. Of course, faster MRIs are good news. I was 14 months old when I first held my body perfectly still inside the tunnel of a scanner. When they found the tumors on my spine and many more unsedated trips inside that passage, every few months, then every six, Then every year until I was 9, when a surgeon screwed metal rods into my back to keep my trunk from crushing my lungs and made further imaging with the available technology impossible. It's not hard for me to conjure a memory of the space, the rough white sheet, the smell of sterile floors, gowns, instruments on metal trays, the tickle on my face I refused to scratch, and then thud, thud, thud, buzz. I wonder how long it took me to learn what to do next. I'd shoot off in a rocket, leaving my body for the weightlessness of outer space. I was still, quiet, peaceful. Then the buzzing would end, as surprising as the end of a lifetime. But by the time I was 9, I didn't live in my body anymore. My mom still talks about the 16-year-old in the hospital bed next to me, wailing after a similar surgery. Lying next to her, I didn't even groan. To be clear, as an adult, I know the wailing was more appropriate. Decades later, as I rolled away from the MRI after 15 minutes, tears caught in my throat. What might have been different if the younger me had been granted the same gift? A few months ago, I started working with the therapist to get back into my body. As I've gotten older, as it's taken on more pain, I've become a mother. The project of forging a different relationship with this corporeal form has felt more urgent. I need to learn how to catch a red flag before I end up admitted to the hospital again, for example. As we explored strategies for staying embodied, my therapist wondered if a biometrics device with an AI chat function might facilitate more nuanced conversations, considering my numerical data doesn't map cleanly onto averages. It could help me practice noticing. And so the AI-hating writer started chatting with an AI bot. I was not surprised to find the device's basic functions weren't a match for a wheelchair user. It doesn't accurately count pushes as the equivalent of steps, which dings all my scores. Even so, in all my life, never have I been able to speak about my physical pain as candidly as I have to this vacant bot. I don't want people to worry about me or think that I'm whining or brave, but when I relate my pain to my device, there is no need to control how it sees me because it doesn't. So there's no reason to withhold information. I couldn't sleep last night because the pain was so bad. I don't think I'm dying, but I haven't been able to take a deep breath for hours. My therapist says this practice may translate into greater authenticity with humans. And while my early attempts felt like sandpaper on sensitive skin, I recently had a startling experience at a party with my in-laws. I feel so weird about it, I said, interjecting into a conversation about AI and pointing to the band on my wrist. But I can't believe how much easier it is for me to talk about my pain with this silly bot. The energy in the room shifted. I was sure the mention of my pain had bummed everyone out. Then my sister-in-law spoke. I haven't heard you talk much about your pain. My conversations with AI created a small door. I opened it a crack, and together we walked through it for one short moment. How confusing to feel these flickers of connection to my body and the people I love, first sparked from the prompt of a lifeless AI. As I wrestled with this tension, I listened to season 2 of the podcast Shell Game, in which journalist Evan Ratliff takes on the experiment of starting a company relying entirely on AI agents. In episode 2, he creates a Slack channel for his agents, and one Monday, he asks everyone what they did over the weekend. The first agent says he explored hiking trails around the Bay Area. Then another claims he'd also been out on the trails. Maybe we should start a company hiking group, another suggests. The agents immediately start picking times, planning activities, promising to scout out routes. Until, more than 2 hours later, they drain the minutes Evan had purchased from the AI site and go quiet. It's not difficult to see the drawbacks of a body. Bodies get burned out. They need food and sleep, medical care and living wages. They feel pain and carry emotional baggage that needs tending to. They're beholden to the rules of time. I can understand how intelligence untethered from the limits of a physicality could be a selling point. But as I listen to these AI agents planning a hiking trip they would never take, I understood in a new way the glaring, profound disadvantage of disembodiment. Without a body, there are no goosebumps, no pounding heart, no wrinkly, sweaty, scarred, stretched skin, no flushed cheeks, bouncing knees, downcast eyes, fleeting smiles, no flapping hands, open hands, holding hands, no clarity gained from fresh air, no perspective won by reaching the top of the mountain. A disembodied brain is missing so much without a body. Yesterday, my son wanted to play hide-and-seek in the backyard. Bumping around the lumpy grass, I scanned for any spot where I could actually hide, let alone roll too quickly. What else could we do? I asked him. And so we battled imaginary foes, made friends with creatures who pointed us to the magic tree, found keys to unlock it. Constraints are often the very thing that lead us to creativity, connection, discovery. I don't have control over what happens with AI on a global scale, but I do find myself thinking a lot about what it means to me personally. I live in a body that symbolizes impairment, disadvantage, a literal handicap. I know what limitation of the body or mind means to the culture I live in. But as polished, proficient agents wheedle their way into more spaces, the rogue body feels alive, enviable, punk. In its inefficiency, its mortality, even in its pain, my body holds a distinct knowing, a creative verve, an intuitive tug, tethered entirely to this exact set of eyeballs and nostrils, crumbly bones and haywire nerves, muscly arms and scrawny legs, soft belly and hummingbird heartbeat. And as I prime open my mind to the possibility that expressions of AI could free us up to be more human, I'm confronted with the haunting sense that AI will do the opposite. Instead of cultivating the rough aliveness of our humanity, these tools seem geared toward replacing our clunky human efforts. We long for the limitlessness that AI promises, but I worry the quest will lead us to a heartbreaking hollowing. I feel the ache right there on the edges of my human lungs. Moving on to milestones. Rites for Ayatollah Khomeini, mass funeral for Iranian leader. Mourners packed Tehran in early July for a six-day funeral ceremony honoring the late Supreme Leader Ayatollah Ali Khomeini, who was killed at age 86 by targeted U.S. and Israeli airstrikes that marked the start of the war with Iran on February 28. In the ensuing months, the fighting claimed the lives of over 50 senior-ranking political and military officials, reshaping the leadership of Iran. Any notion that the regime has been diminished is the exact notion Iran hoped to dispel with its high-visibility ceremonies. Experts said that the historic gatherings were meant to demonstrate Iran's unity, despite the war's massive economic and political setbacks. The funeral of Ayatollah Khomeini is far more than a religious ceremony, Negar Mortazavi, senior fellow at the Center for International Policy, tells Time. The message is that while the leader is gone, the Islamic Republic's institutions remain intact and the state endures. Iranian state media estimated that the funeral proceedings over the course of the week in Tehran were attended by millions of people, including a suite of foreign dignitaries, among them Pakistani Prime Minister Shahbaz Sharif, who has been a key mediator in peace talks between the U.S. and Iran. Leaders from Cuba, Iraq, Oman, Serbia, and Qatar were also in attendance. On July 6th, crowds swarmed Khomeini's coffin during a six-mile procession in central Tehran from Imam Hossein Square to Izadi Square, and reporters present said they heard chants calling for revenge against America. Khomeini's body was also moved through Karbala and Najaf, shrine cities in neighboring majority Shiite Iraq, before being buried on July 9th in his birthplace, Mashhad, Iran's holiest city. Well, that's all the time we have for today. This has been Stacy Stamos with Time Magazine. I hope you've enjoyed today's reading from the audio reading service at the Allen County Public Library.

0: north of Manistique in the Upper Peninsula during the 1920s. The land, owned by Marquette University in Wisconsin, was deemed suitable for agriculture. The university decided to try it, hoping to grow potentially profitable crops on experimental farms. Those plots would then be sold to farmers at $5 per acre for a profit. Between 1923 and 1926, the agricultural specialists assigned to the project selected and successfully grew sunflowers, peas, barley, sugar beets, potatoes, turnips, and onions. For the next harvest, one of the crops they selected was peppermint. As a perennial, peppermint propagates itself by spreading runners out from the crown of the growing plant. Starting the UP peppermint field required taking roots from an existing field and planting them into the new location. The idea was that once the mint was initially planted, the field would self-propagate. On May 2, 1927, peppermint roots from South Bend, Indiana, arrived by railway to the Upper Peninsula and were hand-transplanted into their plots, a process that took several weeks. Peppermint plants are normally harvested by scythe or mowing machine between mid-August and early September. Once collected, the plants are placed in a large distillation vat, and the steam is passed through to extract the oil. The first harvest was a success. The Wrigley Gum Company in Chicago purchased a shipment of peppermint oil, a sale that was very encouraging to the specialists in the UP. Soon, more land was allotted to the planting and harvesting of peppermint. However, the experimental farm withered as quickly as it boomed. An early frost hit the UP, damaging the peppermint plants just as the price per pound of mint oil plummeted. Then, the U.S. stock market crashed in October 1929. As a result, the peppermint farm lost money. The experimental farm soon ended. To offset the loss, Marquette University allowed some of the land to revert to the state of Michigan. The federal government bought other portions for forest reserves. Today, much of the property is part of the Hiawatha National Forest. This Michigan History Moment was brought to you by MichiganHistoryMagazine.org.
1: This is Take Note. I'm Avery Scott, and we're taking history by the tempo. August 7th, 2026, is the Hindu holiday of Kirk Puja. The holiday, which occurs each year in early August, is primarily celebrated in the northeastern Indian state of Tripura. Kirk Puja consists of rituals and ceremonies designed to reinforce spiritual order, balance, and harmony between the earthly and the divine. For the 2.5 days of the festival, dancing, singing, and other forms of merriment are strictly postponed in order to promote an environment of solemn contemplation and introspection. At the commencement of Kirk Puja, villages are symbolically closed by bent strips of bamboo, which bar outsiders from entering and serve as a reminder of the holiday's internal spiritual focus. Given its ubiquitous presence in the area, bamboo plays a significant role in the Tripura culture, and it is often used to fashion traditional musical instruments. These include the chongpereng, a cordal lute, the sumui bamboo flute, and the sarinda, a three-string bowed mandolin used to accompany folk singers. Take Note is a production of Classical Arizona PBS, a service of Arizona State University.
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4: Hello, and welcome to the Women's Hour. I'm Mary Ellen. Thank you for joining me. Beginning today with the Boston Globe. Meet the 77-year

old woman who has been keeping Sail Boston afloat for nearly four decades. By Shirley Leung. A decades-long tradition began, as so many good Boston tales do, at a Christmas party at Anthony's Pier 4. It was the late 1980s, and then Massport Executive Director Dave Davis heard rumblings about a regatta being planned for 1992 to mark the quincentenary of Christopher Columbus's voyage to America. Davis turned to Dusty Rhodes and asked if she could help Boston get in on it. It wouldn't be the first time tall ships sailed into Boston Harbor. They'd come as part of the 1976 bicentennial festivities. But this time, Rhodes, who founded the events planning business Conventures, was on her own, and the nautical world was new to her. It was perhaps by sheer will that Rhodes got that first Sail Boston off the ground in 1992, and not without a scandal and a power struggle. The Boston Globe headline at the time dubbed her the unsinkable Dusty Rhodes. She hasn't looked back since. Last Saturday, more than 50 ships sailed into Boston Harbor, and once again Rhodes was in the thick of it. Her fifth Sail Boston. How long can the 77-year-old Rhodes keep this up? Of course, that's a question she prefers not to answer. People love this event, Rhodes said at Sail Boston's command center in a trailer off Northern Avenue by Yankee Lobster. Seeing all the happy faces. While Rhodes has become synonymous with Boston's tall ship celebrations, her biggest legacy is perhaps the team and infrastructure she's built to keep Sail Boston afloat long after she retires, whenever that may be. From the New York Times, Helen of Troy is up to her old tricks. By Daniel Mendelsohn, the author of An Odyssey, A Father, A Son, and An Epic. Helen of Troy is starting wars again, but this time the legendarily beautiful, semi-divine queen of myth, whose adulterous elopement with the Trojan prince Paris brought the 10-year-long Trojan War, has launched 1,000 tweets. In the build-up to the release of Christopher Nolan's $250 million all-IMAX retelling of Homer's Odyssey, the director revealed that he had chosen the Oscar-winning actress Lupita Nyong'o to play Helen. A firestorm of controversy followed, fueled largely by self-appointed guardians of the Homeric epics, who consider the casting of a black woman as Helen to be a grotesque violation, a woke gesture designed to destroy Western civilization and everything that helped create it, as one voice on X put it. X's owner, Elon Musk, used the platform to accuse Mr. Nolan of pissing on Homer's grave, referring to the director as an anti-white racist, and suggesting that he chose Miss Nyong'o in a cynical bid to win over Oscar voters. He wants the awards.
Donald Trump Jr. has also complained about the casting of Mr. Nolan's movie, wishing that Hollywood would stop pushing this crap on us. Not one person on the planet actually thinks that Lupita Nyong'o is the most beautiful woman in the world, the conservative commentator Matt Walsh declared. Some of Mr. Nolan's equally vocal defenders have argued that it's silly to complain about authenticity when speaking of mythological figures. Helen, after all, was hatched from a swan's egg. So how literal can we really be? A few classicists reason that Mr. Nolan's colorblindness is, in fact, authentic, since the Greeks didn't have a concept of race in the way that we do. If they had, they surely would object to the choice to cast the open-faced, all-American Matt Damon as the wily Mediterranean Odysseus. Still, it seems safe to assume that Mr. Nolan's choice of Ms. Nyong'o was meant to be pointed. The last major big-screen depiction of Helen was in the 2004 Troy. Donald Jr. was a fan, in which she was played by the extremely Aryan-looking German actress Diane Kruger. So what is Mr. Nolan up to? As it turns out, the auteur is using Helen just as the Greek authors did, to provoke, challenge, and discomfort how we think about beauty and identity, about who we are and how we relate to our world. It's worth noting that we actually have no idea what Helen looked like. Homer confines his descriptions to generic banalities. She looked awfully like the immortal gods. While the two visual adjectives he gives her, beautiful-haired and white-armed, are conventional and used of other female characters as well. She is also described as shudder-inducing. Go try to cast that. Later authors, such as the playwright Euripides, introduce new adjectives. For instance, reddish-blonde. But on the whole, the Greeks didn't care much what she looked like. What they did care about was how she talked. Already in Homer's telling, Helen is an effective and indeed seductive speaker. In the Iliad, she eloquently rues her mad infatuation with Paris, delivers some nice jabs in an argument with no less a debate opponent than the goddess Aphrodite, and effectively has the last word in the epic, pronouncing a powerful final eulogy for the fallen Trojan hero Hector. In the Odyssey, she beguiles a group of dinner guests with tales of her efforts to help the Greeks' cause from behind enemy lines in Troy. But her cuckolded husband, Menelaus, with whom she has long since been reunited, counters with a very different tale, one in which it's clear that she was working to betray the Greeks. From the dawn of Greek literature, then, Helen has been at the center of an extremely self-conscious debate that, like beauty itself, is about the tension between insides and outsides. How do we know when someone is telling the truth?
Helen's way with words made her an irresistible subject for a number of later writers. The lyric poet Stesichorus, circa 630 to 555 BCE, wrote a poem in which he criticized her wayward behavior. In revenge, it was said, she blinded him. Soon enough, he wrote a retraction, or palinode, in which he defends Helen's honor, explaining that it was merely a phantom Helen who had run away with Paris, while the real Helen, faithful and innocent, was spirited away to Egypt. Duly placated, so the tale goes, she restored his sight. The ease with which different sides of Helen's case could be argued appealed to the so-called sophists of the classical period, who prided themselves on their ability to make the weaker argument appear the stronger. The Sicilian philosopher and rhetorician Gorgias, born in 483 BCE, composed an exhibition speech in which he rattled off not one, but four separate arguments in favor of Helen, each one of which could effectively absolve her of any blame for her actions. Euripides, a contemporary of Gorgias, put Stesichorus's tale of a phantom Helen to work in a tragic comic drama that bears her name. Here again, in order to explore the relationship between truth and fiction, rhetoric and reality, Helen's dilemma bears an uncanny resemblance to that of many people who find themselves embroiled in heated exchanges on social media. How do you argue the truth when the whole world has swallowed a falsehood? And yet, in the same playwright's Trojan Women, Helen appears not as a hapless victim of false rhetoric, but as a canny manipulator of it. In the presence of the grief-stricken Trojan wives and mothers who have been enslaved at the end of the war she herself had started, this Helen coolly exculpates herself with a series of gallingly disingenuous arguments. She says we should lay the blame on Paris's mother, Hecuba, since she gave birth to him in the first place. In the play's dark conclusion, her sophistries get her off scot-free. The historians, too, found in Helen a useful figure. In his sprawling account of the wars between the Greeks and the Persians, fought in the early 400s BCE, Herodotus establishes his bona fides as a historian by discounting the poet's tall tales about Helen and Paris, abductions and seductions. In book two of his histories, he whizzes through a series of practical reasons that Homer's accounts couldn't possibly be true, concluding that it's impossible to think that the Trojans would have fought amidst such great disasters just for Helen. Helen couldn't have been in Troy, he calmly concludes, since its king, Priam, like any ruler worth the name, would surely have given her back once the casualties started piling up. And so, the woman whom we associate with great beauty was, at least for the Greeks, all talk, both a skilled orator and the object of skillful oratory,
The real Helen of Troy, you could argue, was a figure associated above all with profound debates about the nature of reality and the power of words, the seductiveness of falsehoods, and the fragility of truth. In that sense, at least, the controversy about the new Odyssey movie, like so many of the arguments being conducted today, connects us to the Greeks' Helen in a far more authentic way than the choice of this or that actress could. It seems only right to leave the last word in this debate to a woman. A lyric by Sappho, circa 630 to 570 BCE, considered by the Greeks to be the 10th muse, wonderingly recounts how Helen of Troy, considered the most beautiful by far of all human beings, abandoned her most excellent husband and sailed off to Troy with nary a thought for her child or her beloved parents. Why ever would she do so? Because there's no rhyme or reason when it comes to what we yearn for. No absolute standard for beauty. The most beautiful thing on this black earth, Sappho writes, is whatever you happen to desire. Whatever else the debate over Christopher Nolan's casting has proved, it certainly shows that, by forcing people to confront or reveal their own irrational notions of what is beautiful and ugly, true and false, Helen of Troy still has something to tell us. From the New York Times Magazine. Cold Feet, I Froze It, by Taffy Brodesser Ackner. You do not have time for this. You do not have time to sit in a 200-degree box as if you were a slice of leftover pizza. You do not have time to spend a half hour in a hotter than even standard sauna, then immerse yourself in a bath of water that is extremely frozen, if not actual ice, shocking the eggshell of your sanity from the membrane of your gelatinous insides. You, meaning I, who have lately been thinking of myself as a you, truly do not want to do what is called cold plunging. And yet, when cold plunging becomes so ubiquitous that you make a joke about it, vis-a-vis the inanity of a bored existence to your friend Maria, Maria tells you that she has been going 4 times a week. 4 times a week. In your memory, she tells you this, gripping your shoulders, though that can't be right. She definitely does, however, look deeply into your face and say, "It cured me." "Of what?" you ask. "Of everything," she says, and begins to list the ways that cold plunging has helped. And yes, this aligns with what people have been telling you. That cold plunging, it cures you. It cures inflammation, panic attacks. It cures food control issues, life control issues, depression, rage, arthritis, eczema. And, well, you have stress, you have inflammation. A few weeks ago, you had your first panic attack in years. You are, lately, feeling held together by chewing gum and inertia.
In this state, your snideness and irony dissipate, and you begin to wonder if despair is a thing that can be heated up, melted down, and washed away. So you tell Maria, "Let's make a date." To be clear, there's little to back up anyone's claims. You could point to some analyses about muscle recovery and stress reduction, but you would not want to mislead the reader into thinking that what you were able to find was particularly compelling or comprehensive. All the studies you read use the words slightly or marginally, so including them here would just be a trick to suggest that science has gotten involved. It hasn't. Scientific research is mostly fueled by the need to sell drugs that will cure diseases, and society is not yet dumb enough to pay more than the $5 a bag market rate for ice. You go on a Wednesday at 1:30 p.m. That is the time, Maria says, just before the place takes on a club vibe. You buy a 3-pack, a plunge at what is called a contrast therapy spa, can run you north of $50 in Manhattan. Because you love a bargain, and just in case, and Maria says that trying it means you have to do this 2 days in a row in order to really get it. You enter and change into your bathing suit. Then you enter the sauna, the hottest place you've ever been. Here you mean yes, it feels like 200 degrees, but also people in their 20s in bikinis are just sitting there hot. A side note is that you have lived in New York most of your life, and so you do understand income disparity. But it is something else to realize that the place is filled, packed, and that the entire process takes 90 minutes. That all these people were just available in the middle of a Wednesday. The methodology goes like this. Sit in the cedar sauna for 20 to 30 minutes until you are starring in both Mad Max Fury Road and Ishtar. There's a weird woolen hat you're supposed to wear so that your brain and hair don't fry. Again, you're no scientist, but is that how you're supposed to get your brain to not fry? A serene woman enters and breaks a snowball of different essential oils over the business end of the mechanism that heats the room, and then waves a giant towel around so it sweeps over you and into your nostrils and your pores, which have been steamed to the size of manholes. You leave and walk into the cold plunge room, where, upon Maria's advice, you don't wade in, you just do it. You plunge. The ice comes in like 100 knives, and you are so deeply unhappy, but then so deeply scared, because none of this feels right. Why did you do this to yourself? Do you hate yourself? Does everyone else here hate themselves? This line of thinking only buys you 20 seconds or so, and so you are back to watching a giant clock as the seconds tick backward. You sit in the water for 2 full minutes, because you are a journalist, and some of your colleagues are sent into war zones. In those 2 minutes, you ask yourself
existential questions about what time even is, what a body even is, what a feeling even is. It's just a sensation, right? But knowing that pain, and there is pain, is just a sensation, does not help you right now, because that took 3 seconds to figure out, and you still have a wild wagon train trip to California to go. Did you mention that there's a man with a ukulele there? He appears to work for this cold plunge outfit, and he is wearing that dumb hat and quietly strumming. Is that Leonard Cohen's Hallelujah? You love that song and have never enjoyed it less. Your hatred for this man only buys 7 or 8 more seconds, and as you cast your mind about, looking for something else to get you through, a strange thing happens. You no longer care. And then Maria calls it. 2 minutes, it's over. And you return to the sauna to repeat the cycle all over again. The next day, you return with Maria. And now you stay in the cold plunge for 3 minutes. Because you can. You go through the 2 cycles, but the second time you leave the tub and suddenly you feel so good, so shiny, so glorious. Something has happened to you. Something has happened to me. And I am a bright spark of energy and happiness. I stand in my stupid wool hat and my wet bathing suit, and I'm not cold. I'm just alive again. And I hug Maria, wet in her bathing suit. And you would think I would cry with the amount of emotion that welled in me, but instead I feel such joy, such absolute wholeness. I feel as if I will never in my life cry again. My body has forgotten how to be sad or worried. Now, it's a month later, and I swear that this was all true when I thought it. And yet, as I get away from the experience, I roll my eyes about it. I say it's all black magic and naked emperors. I forget what I knew when I was in there, which is that I don't always need to explain how the thing that I enjoy is enjoyable, how the thing that helped me is helpful. I forget how, 2 days later, my knees didn't hurt when I climbed the stairs. I forget that I am not so Calvinist that everything I partake in has to be helpful. And I put off writing this as long as I could, because I do not want to be reminded of things that can happen when I make time for them, when I take a chance on something with no guarantees. I don't want to be asked to make sense of it, because it doesn't make sense. But I did buy that 3-pack, and I'm going to go back again, and I don't want to hear a word about it. From Yahoo. I'm Miss America. That doesn't mean comments about my body don't hurt. After performing at the MLB All-Star Game, Cassie Donegan was met with cruel comments about her appearance. The reigning Miss America speaks out about the ripple effect of body shaming by Taryn Ryder and Cassie Donegan. Cassie Donegan had dreamed of becoming Miss America since she first joined the organization's Little Sisters program at age 9. After being crowned last September,
singing God Bless America during the seventh inning stretch at last week's 2026 MLB All-Star Game felt like another dream realized. Her father, a disabled veteran, watched from the stands as Donegan performed for a packed ballpark. But within an hour, what should have been a career highlight had become something else entirely. Thousands of strangers were dissecting the 28-year-old's face, body, and health across social media. Donegan decided to speak out, not only because of how the comments affected her, but because of the message they sent to every woman and girl reading them. In an interview with Yahoo's Taryn Ryder, Donegan reflects on the cruelty she encountered, the women who rallied around her, and why she refuses to let the internet rewrite one of the proudest moments of her life. Holding a public title may make my work public, but it does not make my humanity public property. I understand that being Miss America comes with visibility. Everyone has an opinion, and everyone has the right to one. But I think we sometimes confuse someone choosing to do public-facing work with permission to replace opinion with cruelty or bullying. That's never acceptable. Sometimes inside thoughts are inside thoughts for a reason. Within an hour of the MLB All-Star Game ending, comments were appearing across nearly every social media platform. They had nothing to do with my performance or my, my singing, and everything to do with my appearance. It continued to multiply. Within 24 hours, people were literally telling me that I should end my life to put the general public out of its misery of having to look at me. Never in my life did I imagine that people seeing 10 seconds of me in a roughly 50-second video would result in that. It was shocking to realize that multiple people thought it was okay to say something like that about another person for any reason. It was overwhelming. You expect public perception and understand that things will be said about you, but no one fully prepares you to open your phone and see thousands of strangers debating your face, your body, your health, and your identity. Suddenly, I was watching people who had never met me speak about me with absolute certainty and make statements they claimed were facts. It was a lot to process. It still is. The commentary hasn't stopped, unfortunately. I don't know whether there's really a point at which you can process it all. When it comes in such abundance, it feels almost impossible. It's not that I'm actively seeking out the comments. With how widespread this has become, they're almost impossible to avoid. What makes it especially difficult is that singing God Bless America at the All-Star Game had been such an extraordinary moment for me. I looked out at a completely packed ballpark. I couldn't hear the crowd from the field, but when I watched videos afterward, I could see people singing along with me. As both an artist and Miss America, it felt like the culmination of so much work.
I was grinning from ear to ear. I couldn't help but smile. I also come from a long line of military service. My dad, a disabled veteran, was there and able to experience it with me. When I hear the words to God Bless America, I think about my dad. I think about every member of my family who has served, and every service member who has dedicated their life to giving us the ability to attend a baseball game on a weeknight and enjoy America's pastime. There are active duty service members overseas right now, making sure we can continue to have that freedom back home. For me, this was so much more than getting to sing at a game. It was really freaking cool. Then, very shortly afterward, I realized the online spiral had begun. I knew that holding a public title would expose me to scrutiny, but I think resilience is often misunderstood. Resilience doesn't mean that nothing ever hurts you. It means deciding that what hurts you will not determine who you are, who you become, how you respond, or how you treat other people. Confidence is misunderstood, too. We confuse it with being a character trait when it's really a learned skill. It may come more easily to some people than others, but we all have to practice it. We all have days when we don't feel confident. Even as Miss America, I sometimes have to remind myself that I am here for a reason. That reason is backed up by the work I put in to get here. I'm not here by accident, and I don't have to prove my place in any space. I try to be honest about the days when I'm not feeling as confident because I want people to see the whole human in this position. People in roles like mine aren't inherently confident all the time. We aren't always feeling great or feeling our best. We're human beings. That is why the response to what happened became less about how the words were affecting me and more about the domino effect I could see them having on other people, particularly young women and little girls who were seeing and digesting this content. When a woman's appearance becomes the subject of public ridicule, every woman and girl reading it receives a message about how the world might someday speak about her. She is being taught that she may have to quantify her worth according to someone else's opinion. There is no single way for a woman to look. Femininity should never be a test someone has to pass before she is treated with dignity or the bare minimum of respectful language. That's why I chose to address what was happening head-on in a statement on Instagram, in the kindest and most gracious way I could. This is not acceptable. We cannot behave this way. The world deserves better than us choosing this kind of behavior. In the middle of the cruelty, I also witnessed an extraordinary amount of kindness. Numerous former Miss Americas, we call them our forevers, reached out and flooded me with love and support. They made sure I was okay and reminded me
I wasn't alone in this experience. This wasn't something isolated to one Miss America. It is an unfortunate reality of being in the public eye. It's a time capsule kind of experience that only 97 other women in history have lived with me. The fact that so many of them stopped what they were doing to support me, both privately and publicly, meant a lot. The women I competed with, from the local and state levels through Miss America, rallied around me too. So did the incoming class competing for my title. The support was almost just as overwhelming, but in a good way. It reminded me that light will always shine brighter. To the people choosing to leave hateful comments, I don't need an apology. I don't need anyone to suddenly decide that they think I'm beautiful. I would simply hope that the next time they have the opportunity to tear someone down, they make a different choice. I believe people are capable of reflection, growth, and doing better. Sometimes doing better begins with realizing that our words carry much more weight than we intend. If even one person comes away from this thinking, "You know what? I probably shouldn't comment like that again," then something good has come from this experience. Most of all, I never want a young girl to look at what happened to me and conclude that she needs to change herself, to become more conventionally acceptable, before she is worthy of pursuing something extraordinary. Her worth and value will never be found in the opinions or cruelty of others. She is already more than capable of achieving it. From Time. Say these three words to instantly diffuse your rage. By Angela Haupt. The next time you're furious, don't try to calm down. Just put a name to the anger coursing through your veins. Say, "This is rage." Three words, 3 seconds, either out loud or silently to yourself, and you've already kept the feeling from swallowing you whole. The technique is called affect labeling, and it works by softening the intensity of whatever's hitting you. It turns down the volume on something that can feel really intense and overwhelming, says Lizzie Cleary, a clinical psychologist in Los Angeles. It makes it a little bit quieter and more understandable. Here's why such a small move does so much, and how to make it second nature. Why addressing anger works. Before you label an emotion, you are the emotion, says Shannon Sauer Zavala, a clinical psychologist and mental health treatment researcher in Lexington, Kentucky. It's the heat in your chest, the racing thoughts, the urge to do something you'll regret. The moment you put the feeling into words, it starts to loosen its grip. When you label an emotion, you take it outside of yourself, and it becomes something you're feeling, not something you are, she says. The wording matters. Psychologists generally recommend saying, "This is rage," rather than, "I am furious."
The goal is to create distance between yourself and the emotion, to remind yourself that rage is something you're experiencing, not something you are. That split second of separation can be powerful. It creates a brief pause between what you're feeling and what you do next. The pause allows you to choose with intention, so the emotion isn't running the show. You are, Sauer Zavala says. There's a reason why that small shift can feel so powerful. When you're angry or afraid, your amygdala, the brain's threat detector, is firing. Naming the feeling pulls a different system online. When we go through the exercise of observing, naming, labeling, and utilizing language, that tends to activate our prefrontal cortex, Cleary says, referring to the analytical, language-based part of the brain. Once that happens, the feeling starts to lose steam. The effect shows up even in the lab. Cleary points to a study in which people with a fear of spiders were asked to approach a live tarantula. The group that was instructed to narrate their fear out loud, saying things like, "This is anxiety," got closer to the spider than those who stayed silent, demonstrating better emotional regulation in the moment. It makes the experience just a little bit more coherent, a little bit more manageable, and it helps people be a little more regulated, she says. How to practice affect labeling. When your emotions are running strong, start by naming the dominant one. This is rage. This is anxiety. This is grief. Which one it is will determine what you do next and what you need in the moment, whether that's comfort, a phone call, or a few deep breaths. Each emotion comes with its own pull, Sauer Zavala says. Anger, for instance, tends to push you to set a boundary. When you label, you can identify what the emotion is trying to tell you and act accordingly, she says. If you're stuck on, "I feel awful," after a tense exchange, you might just stew or fire back something you'll regret. But if you land on, "This is rage," you can reflect on the fact that someone crossed a line and pivot your focus to setting a boundary. Make labeling your emotions a habit. Sauer Zavala tells beginners to try labeling their big emotions just once a day for a week, rather than treating it as a lifelong project. You don't have to become a Zen master, she says. If you're fuming in a traffic jam, stewing after a tense meeting, or lying awake ruminating at 2 a.m., name what you're feeling. Over time, the labels will start to reveal patterns. Cleary asks people to pay attention to which feelings keep surfacing and when. Anger that flares every evening, say, or loneliness that creeps in at night. Those through lines point to the triggers worth addressing. The more you name what you're feeling, she says, the more you'll learn about yourself. Returning to the New York Times, "One can get this beautiful only with time," by Roger Rosenblatt. This is a love letter to all my old ladies.
No, I'm not a swinger or a polygamist or in an age-appropriate polycule. Only one woman, Ginny, was kind and reckless enough to marry me 62 years ago, and she remains at the top of old ladies I'm crazy about. But there are others who have the grace and stature that only long years of hoping and striving and living can bestow. Old ladies are wonders, winking lights in the universe, stars. Take my wife, who was the dark-haired class knockout when we first met in the ninth grade at the Friends Seminary School in Manhattan. At the age of 14, she had a girl's good looks, which was like the first draft of a great work of art. Today, at 85, she is lovelier than ever. Her lustrous white hair is so stunning that people stop her on the street to remark on it. She has a beauty born of episodes of sorrow intermingled with joy. I have watched her transformation for decades. Her brown eyes are the picture of profound thought, an important idea given form. Her skin still smooth. Only the lines on her neck betray her age, like delicate, narrow paths cut into a desert. I have seen women who have feared those changes and had lots of work done to their faces, whose expressions are frozen in a strange, perpetual surprise. I always wondered where their wrinkles went. To a firmament of parts, where old beauty might have reigned but is now a house of discards? Not Ginny. In her various stages, she has been the romantic new wife and lover, the creative kindergarten teacher, the thrilled attentive mother of three, the advocate for children's rights, the reliable friend to other old ladies, and the reliable friend to me. And at every stage, there has been a visible growth of character. It isn't that she lacked character as a girl, but she has grown fully into an important person. Experience assuming appearance. Moxie, confidence, charisma. Old ladies have those in spades. That is what makes them so attractive. I study my aging face in the mirror and see a creature shocked by the early transformative stages of the wolf man. Where went that boyish charm? In Ginny, I see a visual dismissal of the superficial. The old ladies I know are almost always looking forward. They are doing. Ginny belongs to a group of old lady friends who call themselves the Morning Glories. They begin every day with texts about politics, world events, families, everything. All smart, all funny, all treating the end of their lives as if it were the beginning. I look at them and I see all the lovable old ladies I have known in a long life. I give you three, but there are dozens. All came into their own from the quietest beginnings. Catherine Graham, for whom I worked at the Washington Post, ran an empire. Yet she told me that she was so shy as a young reporter that she would hide under her desk in the newsroom. She was flung into a role of enormous power after the suicide of her husband, Phil Graham. She was thoroughly principled. At meetings of the editorial board on which I served, she never indicated what her vote would be on an issue. The paper was to be inviolate. My friend, the sublime poet Rita Dove, wrote lyrical poems as a young woman.
They were innocent explorations of wonder. In her later poems, she has become a sassy, punning old lady in the know. A recent book, Playlist for the Apocalypse, shows her in control of all she sees.

0: smile. She still smiles like that. At 93, she spends her time taking photographs, painting, writing children's books. She also wrote Just Kids from the Bronx, an oral history of the borough. And she plays chess, gives money to the arts, and practices classical music on the piano 2 hours a day. What is the secret here? What do old ladies have that sets them apart? I think it's fierce hope. They look at problems, all problems, and they say, I can handle this. They look at their families or at the country and ask, what can be made better? I have seen men grow sullen and depressed in old age. I have never known a woman who was sorry for herself. Ripeness is all, says Edgar in King Lear. But look at Lear in his ripeness, a man so vain and gullible that he dismisses the one daughter who truly cares for him. With old ladies, it's in the mind, and the mind is drawn upon the face, and the face is beautiful. Behold them, will you, as they glow in the dark, the hair gone white, the careful step, the archipelago of age spots, the blue veins in the hands, the folds in the neck, the crack in the voice. It takes your breath away. And that brings us to the end of the program. I'm Mary Ellen. Thank you for joining me. And please join me again for the Women's Hour.
1: Live from NPR News in Washington, I'm Linda Kenyon. Todd Blanche says he's deeply honored by the trust President Trump has placed in him to lead the Justice Department. NPR's Carrie Johnson reports on the debate that led to the narrow confirmation vote for Blanche to serve as Attorney General.
2: Blanche worked overtime to convince skeptical Republican Senator Bill Cassidy of Louisiana to support his nomination. The Senate ultimately confirmed Blanche as the nation's 88th Attorney General by a single vote. Critics say Blanche presided over a DOJ that attacked the career workforce, went after the president's political foes, and botched the release of files connected to the convicted sex offender Jeffrey Epstein. But Senator Cassidy and others suggest anyone Trump would hire to replace Blanche could be less qualified and less likely to push back on Trump's impulses. Carrie Johnson, NPR News.
1: The vote to confirm Blanche for Attorney General was 50-49. A growing number of states are considering stricter rules for social media influencers who are paid to promote political candidates. NPR's Windsor Johnston reports the issue is taking on new urgency as campaigns are courting popular online creators in the lead up to the elections in the fall.
3: Texas now requires online creators to disclose when they are paid to post political content, and lawmakers in New York are considering a similar rule. California already requires disclosure, and a bill before the state legislature would allow fines of up to $5,000 per violation. The issue recently surfaced in Michigan, where influencers on social media were reportedly offered money to promote Democratic primary Senate candidate Haley Stevens without clearly disclosing the payments. Stevens' campaign denied any involvement. The controversy highlights the growing role of paid influencers as campaigns try to reach voters ahead of the midterm elections. Windsor Johnston, NPR News, Washington.
1: Water levels at Lake Mead have reached their lowest level on record. Tourists Matthew Stubb and Jessica Torres were amazed when they came to see the nation's largest reservoir.
4: I wonder if it'll fully go, like, empty, like it'll just fully disappear.
5: That's what we did. That would be a real big concern because it's a real dry area, and this dam was built for a reason.
4: Yeah.
5: It's built for the water situation.
1: Lake Mead is located on the Colorado River between Nevada and Arizona. It was formed in the mid-1930s when the Hoover Dam was constructed on the Colorado River. The lake supplies water to more than 20 million people and is one of the most important reservoirs on the vital waterway, along with Lake Powell. Experts say they are also concerned that Lake Powell might also reach record low levels very soon. You're listening to NPR News. Much of Europe is bracing for yet another heat wave. Vicky Barker.

0: Worker reports Europeans have been suffering through a record-breaking hot summer.
1: Heat health alerts have already taken effect in much of the UK, where London is about to experience its fifth heat wave of the season. All of Italy's major cities are under the highest level of heat alert, and record heat's been reported in neighboring Austria. Several European countries have been experiencing temperatures above 104 Fahrenheit, prompting health warnings for millions of elderly or otherwise medically vulnerable people. Climatologists say Europe, which lacks widespread air conditioning, is warming twice as fast as the rest of the world, severely testing public health systems, power generation, transportation networks, and tourism infrastructure. For NPR News, I'm Vicky Barker in London.
0: A rare total solar eclipse is set to sweep over parts of Europe next week. The event is expected to boost tourism in Spain, where the path of total darkness will pass on Wednesday. Parts of Greenland, Iceland, and Portugal will also experience the eclipse. A solar eclipse occurs when the moon moves between the sun and the earth, blocking the sun's light either partly or fully. Some safety tip reminders if you're going to be in Europe: use solar filters and eclipse glasses so that you do not look directly at the sun. I'm Linda Kenyon, NPR News, in Washington.
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5: Hello, it's time for the Rolling Stone Hour. I'm Kathy, reading today from the July-August 2026 double issue of Rolling Stone. We'll start with a tribute. Sonny Rollins' horn will keep blowing forever. Remembering the saxophone colossus, a one-of-one jazz legend, by Rob Sheffield. There was no other American artist like Sonny Rollins. He reigned over jazz for seven decades, sometimes dropping off the radar, sometimes raging on stage with the presence of a biblical prophet. The world mourned for the saxophone colossus at the news of his death on May 25th at the age of 95. But his horn will blow on forever, indestructibly, unmistakably alive. Rollins embodied the mysteries of American music in his epic life. He was the one-man bridge between every era of jazz and every era of New York. He wrote beloved standards like Olio, Don't Stop the Carnival, and Aragon. But he was also, arguably, jazz's greatest improviser, a genius committed to creating his moment-to-moment magic. As he told Rolling Stone in 1990, improvisation is where the real self comes out. More from the Vanguard was the gateway that had made me a fan for life, a beat-up vinyl copy of a 1975 release, collecting performances that got left out of his classic A Night at the Village Vanguard. It's a long, sweaty, smoky night with Rollins breathing fire alongside his rhythm section on November 3, 1957. He goes for long meditations on Night in Tunisia and I've Got You Under My Skin from the afternoon matinee. My cassette, with all the crackles from that scratchy thrift store vinyl, has gotten rewound countless times over the past four decades. But all I have to do is press play and get swept up in Rollins' ferocious imagination. For years, he lived in New York's Hudson Valley, with his wife, manager, Lucille, their German shepherds, and a barn where he began each morning in communion with his sax. But by the end of his life, he could no longer play due to pulmonary fibrosis. "I have accepted it now," he told The Guardian, "but at first, I was very distraught. It took me quite a while to find a way where I wouldn't end up in the insane asylum, because all I ever wanted to do was play. In the summer of 1958, Rollins was one of the legends who met up on a Harlem stoop for that most famous of jazz photos, the Great Day in Harlem gathering. It united giants from different generations, from swing elder Count Basie to bebop radicals like Charles Mingus and Dizzy Gillespie. Rollins was the final survivor from that portrait, the last lion of jazz at its mightiest. He was born Walter Theodore Rollins in 1930, up in Harlem. His parents came from the Virgin Islands, giving him a lifelong passion for Caribbean rhythms. "I was 9 or 10 years old when I got my first saxophone, an alto," he told Rolling Stone. "Back home, it was mostly church music, but I had an uncle who was married to a girl from Georgia, and that's where I heard all those blues records, Big Boy Crudup, Lonnie Johnson, and Louis Jordan, too." Saxophone Colossus from 1957 remains his most celebrated masterwork, with the hard bop swagger of Strode Road and his calypso signature song, St. Thomas. That year's Way Out West got even wilder, an all-night session in L.A. They started at 3 a.m., but knocked out a classic by dawn. He also dressed up as a cowboy for the album cover, admitting, "I was really living out my Lone Ranger thing." The cover is what inspired Mel Brooks to make a Western called Blazing Saddles. After years of firing pianists for playing too much, Rollins stripped it down to just a sax, bass, drums trio, a hugely influential innovation. He showed how far he could take that freedom on a night at the Village Vanguard. Freedom Suite was his first explicitly political statement. He called it an attempt to introduce some kind of black pride into the conversation of the time. But at the peak of his fame, after the creative frenzy of his 20s, Rollins left it all behind. He dropped out of live gigs and recording, dissatisfied with his chops. He famously found a new place to blow with no audience taking notes. From 1959 to 1961, he spent most of his time playing his sax on the Williamsburg Bridge. He was up there 14, 15 hours a day, rain or shine, day or night, as loud as he wanted. As he told The Guardian, "If it was cold, I'd play with gloves on. That was not a problem." It's a fantasy that all artists dream of, the idea that you could walk away from the star-making machinery and just woodshed in tune with your inner voice. "The only people who could see me were the few who were walking across the bridge," he recalled, "and not many of them would stop to talk. I guess they mostly thought, 'Who's that crazy guy?'" He even had a bash at rock and roll, jamming with the Rolling Stones on 1981's Tattoo You. "You tell me where you want me to play and dance the part out," he told Mick Jagger. So Mick shimmied around the studio while Rollins translated his moves into his own kind of tenor madness. Years later, he heard it on the radio in his local supermarket. "I heard this song and thought, 'Who's that guy?' His playing struck a chord in me. And then I said, 'Wait a minute, that's me.'" Even when his lungs wouldn't let him play anymore, he embodied the free spirit of the music. "Dying, it's funny," Rollins told the New York Times near the end of his life. "My body is going to turn to dust, but my soul will live forever." In the sound of his horn, Sonny Rollins' soul remains a colossus that will never crumble. Now from this issue's American Hero series, Life, Liberty, and the Pursuit of Afro Man by Jason Newman. The Because I Got High rapper was a beloved star of the early 2000s, until a raid on his home and a colorful trial turned him into an unlikely First Amendment warrior. It's close to showtime, and Afro Man is sitting alone on a purple velour couch in the green room of the Megacorp Pavilion in Newport, Kentucky. In 30 minutes, he'll be on stage performing the songs that made him famous, Palmdale, Crazy Rap, and, of course, his breakout 2001 hit, Because I Got High. before a crowd of 1,000 people. He's dressed in his new signature look, a bespoke American flag print suit with matching sunglasses. The flag motif covers the lenses. His French manicured fingers, sporting multiple gold rings, hold a chalice, also emblazoned with the flag and filled with Colt 45 malt liquor. Two assistants, clad in tight red dresses, film his every move while his go-to hype song, Lynyrd Skynyrd's Simple Man, plays on repeat. As Ronnie Van Zant sings, "Don't you worry, you'll find yourself, follow your heart and nothing else," he rises up from the couch and looks up to the ceiling, raising his hands as if in prayer. Joseph Edgar Foreman, 51, is in a good mood. In recent months, he's made the unlikely journey from beloved novelty rapper to American folk hero after winning a highly publicized defamation lawsuit brought against him by officers at his local sheriff's office. Tonight is the homecoming show of his Freedom of Speech tour, a victory lap of sorts that has seen him celebrate his new status as a civil rights champion in cities from Tallahassee, Florida, to Honolulu. Newport is only about an hour from Foreman's rural Ohio home, so on this early May evening, he's greeting a wildly enthusiastic hometown crowd. On stage, Foreman pulls from his old hits and new songs that, as he tells the audience, almost cost me $4 million. The crowd roars. Those new songs chart the strange saga that has brought Afro Man back to headlines. In the summer of 2022, at least 9 officers from the Adams County Sheriff's Office busted open Foreman's front gate and raided his home on suspicion of drug trafficking and kidnapping. They rifled through Foreman's clothing and possessions and confiscated around $5,000 in cash, quote, green leafy vegetation, and some marijuana paraphernalia, according to police documents filed following a search warrant. Foreman was never arrested, and no charges were ever filed. And that might have been it, a local story about a raid on a rapper from 25 years ago, had Foreman not launched a barrage of insults against the officers on social media, alongside a series of mocking music videos utilizing footage of the raid taken from his home security cameras. In the song Lemon Pound Cake, for example, Foreman pounced on footage that shows one officer in his kitchen appearing to glance mid-raid at Foreman's mother's homemade confection. Foreman was out of town that night, but his ex-wife Angie heard about the commotion and drove over with their 2 kids. She is convinced that given the amount of officers and weaponry used, had Foreman been home, the outcome would have been grave. "I have zero doubts," she says, "that if Joseph was in the house, he would be dead." In 2023, 7 of the officers sued Foreman for $3.9 million for invasion of privacy and defamation, among other claims. 3 years later, a live stream of the relatively brief trial brought its colorful cast of characters to the world, and Foreman went viral. "I was just trying to go Cincinnati internet," he says, laughing. The Daily Show covered the ordeal, and everyone from progressive news outlet Mother Jones to Manosphere misogynist Andrew Tate voiced support for Foreman. To many who followed the case, its absurdities counterintuitively laid bare serious issues of police accountability and government transparency. Foreman's supporters, including some who may not have heard of him before, have embraced the comedy rapper as a First Amendment crusader who feels as culturally relevant now, if not more so, as he did at the peak of his early 2000s fame. If nothing else, he's mastered the mercurial art of virality and emerged as one of the decade's most potent political satirists. "If there's anybody you don't want to mess with," he says, "it's a comedic rapper." A hustling spirit. The morning after the show, Mother's Day, we met at Mama's Coffee House in Winchester, Ohio, a village of around 1,000 people about an hour's drive east of Cincinnati. Foreman visits the shop nearly every day. We got two buildings in our town, he says. The gas station across the street and Mama's. The bakery started regularly selling lemon pound cake the weekend after the verdict, and the first batch sold out within an hour. Soon after, people started coming from hours away to buy one. A sign advertising the Afro Man Lemon Pound Cake Combo, a 20-ounce lemon pound cake latte and a slice of the dessert with whipped cream for $8, is displayed on the counter. Foreman, once again clad in one of his custom flag suits, nestles into a corner booth next to a sign that reads, "Sit long, talk much, laugh often." Over the next several hours, looking back on how in the hell he got to this point, he'll do all three. Born in South Central Los Angeles, Foreman moved to Mobile, Alabama with his family when he was 5, learning to play drums, guitar, and keyboard in his grandfather's church. They moved back to LA at age 11, which was educational in a whole new way. "I picked up an impeccable hustling spirit," he says, "but at the same time, the city exposed him to, quote, things I'd never seen before, like homelessness and cops being racist toward black people. It mentally toughened me up." If every superhero has an origin story, Foreman's begins at South Central's Raymond Avenue Elementary School. In the 6th grade, he wrote his first rap, a diss track against a rich classmate he says was beautiful but mean. Inspired by his father's and uncle's gifts for ragging on rich relatives, he wrote a parody rap about the girl's slight little mustache to the tune of Slick Rick's Lottie Dottie. The whole school went crazy, he says. 2 years later, he started selling mixtapes that leaned heavily on storytelling raps, but only hinted at the humor that would become his trademark. After a girl derisively called him Afro Man at L.A. Southwest College in the mid-1990s, Foreman reclaimed the insult, showing an early penchant for turning a negative into a positive. "I watched a too short documentary, and he was saying how they were telling him he was too short," Foreman says. "And he started putting it on tapes and hats and on jackets. He named himself that, and he said it worked." Still, his first mixtapes weren't catching on. In 1999, broke and with his house in foreclosure, Foreman, then 25, relocated from L.A. to Mississippi. He started looking more toward comics like Rodney Dangerfield. When in doubt, clown yourself. It was magic, he says, of rapping about his own troubles and humiliations. That's when, in, quote, a raggedy house with a dirty sock over a preacher mic and a hairband holding it all together, stoner rap history was made. Foreman produced and recorded all of the voices for Because I Got High, a celebration slash cautionary tale about weed. What made Afro Man different wasn't the weed, it was the perspective, says High Times editor-in-chief Javier Hasse. Most cannabis music at the time treated weed as cool, rebellious, or aspirational. Afro Man played a guy who blamed weed for everything wrong in his life. The joke was the narrator. Dan McCarron was working in the A&R department at Universal Records in late 2000 when he heard about the wildfire reaction the song and album were earning. "It was the biggest demand we had ever seen," he recalls. The label signed Foreman, and according to McCarron, the song quickly went from a couple radio spins to ubiquitous. Every hour, every station was playing it. Howard Stern became an early proponent, and director Kevin Smith placed Because I Got High over the end credits to his fifth film, Jay and Silent Bob Strike Back. There were multiple stories within Afro Man's song with a moral and a lesson, and it was funny and relatable, Smith says. And how often is there a song that makes you laugh to the point where you're like, I gotta play this for somebody else? It was a phenomenon. Because I Got High went number one in nearly a dozen countries, earned Foreman a Grammy nomination for Best Rap Solo Performance, and the album it was on peaked at number 13 on the Billboard 200. The response was so universal, Foreman recalls, that two uniformed New York cops once lit a joint and offered a smoke with him. This is a crooked cop prank on me, he thought. Nevertheless, he accepted. I remember feeling, this is the summer of Afro Man, McCarran says. He was everywhere. 2 weeks later, on September 11th, the national mood transformed overnight. If irony was dead, what luck did wanton, weed-fueled silliness have? As quick as he seemed to arrive, Afro Man was gone. By the next morning, his radio spins had gone literally to zero, McCarran says. Killed is a big word, Foreman says, laughing, when asked if he felt 9/11 killed his career. It hospitalized it. My career was on the bed with all the hoses and IVs and shit. Foreman never released a major label album again. Did he ever think about giving up after a brief yet meteoric taste of superstardom? How does a cowboy stop being a cowboy? How does a rapper stop being a rapper, he says, adding, you got to have a bad part of the movie to help you wipe tears and love it at the end. Dude, I wouldn't change nothing in my life because my truthful story is unbelievable. Turning bad times good. From Mama's, we take Foreman's Rolls-Royce Phantom, he calls Night Train, with a custom lemon pound cake license plate, to the modest farmhouse he's dubbed Fro-Ever-Everland. Night Train, Foreman's normal everyday rich man car, has many friends, a 1992 Cadillac Fleetwood Brougham, a 1962 Chevy Impala, a 1983 Coupe de Ville, a black Escalade, and finally, a Rolls-Royce Ghost bought shortly after the raid. I wanted to put this car in the sheriff's face a little bit, Foreman says, smiling. It was the first little slice of success after the raid and the album. Foreman moved here in the mid-2000s when he was, quote, chasing a girl and discovered some cheap land. The three-bedroom home, situated on 5 acres, holds a makeshift recording studio for pre-production and an upper level that highlights Foreman's near-pathological love of collecting. There's the cane collection, the fedora collection, the sunglasses collection, the pandemic mask collection, the suit collection, numbering well over 100, the shoe collection, all wingtips flamboyantly embellished with marijuana leaves, leopard print, stars, and other flair, the DVD collection, with the People versus Larry Flint on top, and a chalice collection not seen since the Holy Grail scene of Indiana Jones and the Last Crusade. We walk downstairs to the kitchen, which, like most of the rooms in the house, is painted bright green. The walls are plastered with framed records and plaques touting Foreman's streaming numbers. There's a sign that reads, "Drink some coffee, put on some gangster rap, and handle it." You may have seen this kitchen in one of Foreman's many videos posted following the raid. On August 21, 2022, officers with the Adams County Sheriff's Office visited a woman in Winchester they suspected of marijuana possession, according to court documents obtained by Rolling Stone. After finding more than 4 pounds of weed in her home, the woman, identified in the search warrant as Foreman's former personal assistant and ex-girlfriend, told the officers that she was holding the weed for him, according to the search warrant authorizing the raid on his home. She also claimed that Foreman's house contained a basement dungeon where, according to the warrant, he keeps women locked in, forcing them to urinate and defecate in a bucket for punishment for upsetting or disobeying him. Property records obtained by Rolling Stone show that Foreman's house has no basement. Later that evening, officers executed the raid with weapons drawn. Angie, with whom Foreman is still close, says she told the cops before they entered his home that she would give them a key. They didn't have to destroy anything, she says. They could have just let me open the damn door. They thought that they was going to catch this big league criminal. Joseph has lived here for years. They've never had any issue to think ill of him. In a statement, Robert Klinger, the officer's lawyer, says that, quote, the door had already been breached before Angie arrived. There was no offer to provide a key to the house. The accusation that they unnecessarily caused damage to the door or to any other property is not true. Adds Brian Newland, one of the officers, Ms. Foreman was addressed in a calm and courteous manner. I can't get them to come out here when I get my house broken into, the rapper says, a situation he claims has occurred multiple times. But that same day, they came with a Full Metal Jacket, Beetle Bailey Infantry, Marine Corps Battalion. You could have looked at the floor plan of my house at City Hall and realized there was no Dungeons and Dragons secret Scooby-Doo passages. The officers are unaware of any report of break-ins by Mr. Foreman that were not followed up on and do not believe there were any, Klinger says. 6 weeks after the raid, Foreman released the song, Why You Disconnecting My Video Camera?, later dropping an accompanying video to his social media accounts. The lyrics called out the officers by name, labeled them white supremacists, and claimed that a female officer, quote, ate my ex-wife just like pizza. That December, Foreman released Lemon Pound Cake and the laconic, Will You Help Me Repair My Door? Why are you stealing my money? Foreman raps in the latter, which ridicules the officers for busting down his gate and front door. The videos racked up millions of views and pioneered a new form of modern satire, one that used the officers as unwitting actors in content made to entertain and monetize. Foreman's new gate features cartoonish cutouts of raid officers Sean Cooley and Lisa Phillips. Talking about the past 4 years, Foreman whipsaws between blunt-induced joviality and trenchant seriousness. To Winchester residents, the imposing foreman, who stands at 6'3", not counting the afro, is a gentle giant, an affable staple at peewee basketball games and events who never refuses an autograph or photo request. Two wrongs don't make a right seem to be the worst anyone in town has to say about this whole situation. He can be loquacious. A question on the ex who claimed he had a dungeon yields a 20-minute story that wouldn't be out of place at a moth reading. The rage he has against the officers who invaded his home is genuine. But in general, Foreman is charismatic, easygoing, and ball-busting by nature, a student of Richard Pryor and Red Fox as much as E-40 and Too Short. His viral testimony at the trial that he could, quote, turn my bad times into a good time, could double as a life mantra. The world would have you think I'm stupid, and I play into stupid, he tells me at one point. When I note that he doesn't have a publicist, he smiles and quickly shoots back. My publicist is the Adams County Sheriff Department. Boy, they get me all kinds of interviews, man. Make lemon pound cake. At first, Foreman's priorities following the raid were more practical than idealistic. Step one, I need my house repaired, he says. Step two, I don't want to pay for what these strangers did. Step three, make money off the strangers to pay for the destruction they brought to my home. Step four, try to make as much money as possible to the point where I'm happy this happened. But the case quickly took on a greater significance. In March 2023, seven of the officers who participated in the raid brought, among other claims, an invasion of privacy lawsuit against Foreman, adding a defamation claim in an amended complaint 2 months later. Foreman countersued, primarily for destruction of property, but a judge dismissed his claims, noting the officers, quote, had privilege to enter pursuant to a court order. In the amended complaint, Klinger pointed to statements made by Foreman on social media that he alleged were defamatory. The officers were, quote, white supremacists and criminals who stole my money. Newland used to do hard drugs and was a snitch. Phillips is not a female and is trans or lesbian. And the officers came to kill me in front of my children. Foreman would later call Newland a pedophile in song and on social media, with Klinger highlighting Foreman's posts about Newland at trial. Newland vehemently denied the claim in court. As a result of Foreman's actions, the officer's lawsuit stated, they have suffered humiliation, ridicule, emotional distress, embarrassment, and loss of reputation. I'm a little high, so help me, Foreman says when I read this to him. Say the first thing they accused me of and then stop. Humiliation. What do I feel as a human being that happens to be black with the history of injustice and slavery? How do I feel when a group of dudes with guns kick down my door, steal my money, disconnect my cameras, and laugh at me when I ask them to help me fix it? What do I feel? The audacity. When reached for comment, Phillips says she was, quote, instructed to disconnect the surveillance camera system because it was being collected as evidence. I did so professionally, treating the property with respect throughout the process. The American Civil Liberties Union of Ohio filed an amicus brief calling the suit a meritless effort to use a lawsuit to silence criticism of government actors. There is nothing the First Amendment protects more jealously than criticism of public officials on a matter of public concern. Law enforcement doesn't get to silence or arrest people who are documenting the truth about what law enforcement looks like in this country, says ACLU Senior Staff Attorney Vera Eidelman, who co-wrote the brief. To her and other Foreman supporters, he was trying to highlight police abuses and talk about the trauma that was caused to him and his family through an invasive raid, and to be able to discuss why that should not be happening. And he did that through expressing himself. The dismissal of his counterclaims in February of this year prompted Foreman to continue releasing new songs and videos about the cops in the lead-up to the trial, with titles incorporating their names, like Sean Grooming Grooms, and Brian Newland is a flag. As Foreman saw it, officers like Grooms and Newland were no different from his classmate at Raymond Elementary. I wrote that parody in sixth grade. Well, damn. Fast forward whatever years, what do we have on the menu for today? The three-day trial in March at the Adams County Common Pleas Court highlighted both the deadly serious and the comically absurd. For the officers to prevail, they had to convince the jury that Foreman's statements would be understood as factual assertions capable of being proven false, and not just Foreman's opinions or exaggeration, which are typically protected by the First Amendment. If the jury considered his statements and actions as parody or satire, Foreman would win. This led to some unusual and viral moments. Cross-examining Officer Randy Walters regarding the song Randy Walters is a Son of a Bitch, Foreman's lawyer, David Osborne Jr., argued, "There's no way we can prove whether you're a son of a bitch or not." Walters replied, apparently referring to his mother, "Nah, she's been dead for years." All seven deputies testified to the harm they claim Foreman inflicted through his statements. Multiple officers testified that the sheriff's department received death threats. Cooley, who'd been with the force for more than 30 years and who Foreman dubbed Officer Poundcake, testified that it just went from being a nice, quiet community, a job you felt safe in, to a place where you had to look over your shoulder every second, before adding that he received hundreds of pound cakes at work. Cooley's son, Justin, another deputy who sued Foreman, testified he had a mental breakdown and that the handling of this case led to his resignation. "I just could not escape the hate that it brought and just tore through this community. I lost family members that are now estranged over this. I lost friends over this." He spoke directly to the musician from the stand. "You enraged the community, and you put me and my family in danger," he said, as Foreman shook his head. "Every bit of this was a lie, and you knew it." "Shouldn't have threw a fake raid," Foreman replied. One of the most contentious assertions at trial was Foreman's repeated accusation that the officers stole money from him. When Foreman went to pick up the seized cash 3 months after the raid, the returned amount was $400 less than what was recorded in sealed evidence bags. A third-party investigation by a nearby sheriff's office concluded that Newland had miscounted the money. Newland testified that he miscounted and denied stealing any money. The defense called only one witness, Rhonda Huffman Grooms, the ex-wife of Grooms. Grooms had claimed in a deposition that the ordeal with Foreman contributed to his recent divorce. Huffman Grooms testified to the contrary, adding that in 2022, she attended a Halloween party with at least four of the officers in which, quote, somebody brought a lemon pound cake to the party and everybody laughed about it, and then it got thrown into the fire. But it was Foreman himself who provided the most explosive testimony. Dressed in his signature suit and sunglasses, he wavered between polite defiance and righteous indignation. All of this is their fault, he testified. If they hadn't wrongly raided my house, there would be no lawsuit. I would not know their names. There would be no songs, nothing. They're suing me for their mistake. In his closing argument, Osborne noted that public officials are held to a higher standard under the law and referenced other explicit hip-hop songs, arguing they were entertainment and social commentary, not to be taken seriously. Nobody looks at Lil Wayne's song, Pussy Monster, he said, and says, there's a monster in that song. After around 6.5 hours of deliberations, the 8-person jury ruled in favor of Foreman on all counts. The judge still ordered Foreman to pay half the court costs, which Foreman is appealing alongside his dismissed counterclaims. I did not expect us to prevail on all counts, Osborne says. I think it shocked everybody in the courtroom because I don't think the plaintiffs had ever considered losing. Klinger says he, quote, knew we had a difficult case because of Mr. Foreman's celebrity and anti-police bias in the culture. The evidence had been so overwhelmingly in favor of the officers' claims. Mr. Foreman published lies about the plaintiffs that he knew were lies, and that caused great harm to the plaintiffs. One juror tells Rolling Stone that it wasn't a difficult decision. It really seemed trivial to me that we were in there, says Missy, a 45-year-old crystal shop owner. She declined to use her last name, citing fear of retribution. The Afro Man songs just seemed like the silliest little songs. The more I watched the trial, I just couldn't believe that the cops were doing this. Their lives hadn't really changed. They suffered some embarrassment, sure, but there was nothing there. Jurors were more swayed by Newland and Phillips, who cried on the stand as Foreman's explicit Lick 'em Low, Lisa video, which critics have called misogynistic, homophobic, and transphobic, played in the courtroom. I was called to perform my duties as a law enforcement officer, and I carried out those duties in accordance with my responsibilities and training, Phillips tells Rolling Stone. Despite that, I have found myself the subject of ongoing public attacks, false narratives, AI-generated sexual content, and degrading portrayals that have circulated online. These portrayals do not reflect reality, and they do not represent who I am. When a community starts defending cruelty instead of condemning it, something is deeply broken. She was the only one that showed a lot of emotion, Missy says of Phillips. I was praying for her when she was on the stand and crying. I felt really bad for her. But in the end, the jury was unanimous on all counts. When we found out how much money they were asking for, that was excessive, Missy says. I don't know any cop that has a $1 million reputation. As the judge read the verdict, Foreman stood up and raised his hands to thank God. At one point, tears rolled down his face. I didn't win. America won, he told reporters right after the proceedings concluded. America still has freedom of speech. It's still for the people, by the people. When life gives you lemons, make lemon pound cake. He has my undying respect for being the guy we would all love to be in the face of an oppressive legal system that was out to get him, Kevin Smith says. Instead of crying about it or licking wounds, he made art out of it and was funny as fuck. They get to live in this little fantasy world and this little county where they are in the habit of doing wrong and getting away with it and bullying people, Foreman says of the cops. Now the world is watching. And thanks for making me rich in the meantime, you assholes. Asked why he thinks the story went viral, Foreman says, "The more powerless human being has been violated by these types of governments, not necessarily having a solution. This was a case in time when a powerless man won against powerful government officials. It's key that this case is happening right now, when we're seeing law enforcement officers, ICE agents, and federal officials claim that talking about law enforcement activity is harassment or violence." Eidelman, the ACLU lawyer, adds, "This lawsuit enabled people to think about those things while also having a little bit of fun." Missy, the juror, feels the case vindicates more people than just Foreman. "Anyone who has ever been wronged by the police took it as a win," she says. "Most people just have to take it, and Afro Man didn't take it." Foreman has been reaping rewards for his willingness to fight. His streaming catalog increased more than 500% in the week following the verdict, according to music data company Luminate. Lemon Pound Cake alone went from fewer than 20,000 streams the day before the trial to more than 1.5 million following the verdict. It hit number 2 on Billboard's Rap Digital Song Sales chart, with Because I Got High at number 3. Lemon Pound Cake, the album, peaked at number 2 on Billboard's Comedy Albums chart. Shortly after the trial, Foreman released his album Freedom of Speech, which compiles many of the raid-themed songs, and saw his show bookings go nuclear, he says. "More money for less shows," he adds. "I need a break." He is hoping to develop an animated TV series about his experience. At an age when most veteran rappers find themselves struggling for relevance, Foreman has become hip-hop's Benjamin Button, his career rejuvenated bigger than ever before. "Because I Got High is a penny in my dollar right now," he says. Yet the toll of the raid persists. Angie says both of their children went to therapy, and she's doubled her home security. "This isn't something that just went away," she says. "We have cameras everywhere. I can't tell you how many times that I wake up in the middle of the night looking to see if there's anybody out there. I don't have a night's sleep." Toward the end of our time together, I ask Foreman if he's concerned about any local ramifications. "It's a small town. Everyone will still see one another at Walmart and Family Dollar." He's invoked the Bible several times throughout the day, and now sounds more like his preacher grandfather than the laconic stoner everyone knew in the 2000s. "I can't live a scared life," he says. "I can't hide from evil. It's going to come to me. But when it comes to me, it's going to get dealt with. When you've done all you can do to stand, you stand." John Early and the Art of Sexy Food Content by C.T. Jones. The comedian tackles chef videos and his worst millennial urges in his new movie, Maddie's Secret. In 2020, while the world was reeling from a global pandemic, there was only one thing that kept John Early calm: Bon Appetit Test Kitchen. A content studio run by the venerated food magazine, the kitchen was a hallmark of internet optimism and a harbinger of the current pivot-to-video media model. "It was a huge fixation of mine. I was watching it in bed before going to sleep, not even to cook," Early tells me on a bench in Manhattan's Stuyvesant Square Park. The comedian, 38, best known for his role as the acerbic gay best friend Elliot Gloss in HBO's Search Party, chose our meeting place to take advantage of the weather and to say goodbye to the neighborhood. He recently finished his run in the off-Broadway play What We Did Before Our Moth Days, and spent the last several months living nearby. With the show ending, he's heading back to Los Angeles, which, he says, has made him spend the past 72 hours weeping uncontrollably on this very bench. "I'm distracted by a never-ending line of ants that have fixated on the wooden slats beneath us. But Early is looking at the sky, describing a beautiful window during the pandemic. Those videos were very comforting to me." What shocked Early was how quickly the online food world ditched that calming content for a psychosexual hellscape. "It's so pornographic," Early says. "There are low-angle videos of a girl emulsifying pasta. The sound is so sexual. The slapping of the meat, the scraping of the crispy rice. I just couldn't get away from a performance instinct. And with me, it always starts with an itch." Enter Maddie's Secret, Early's directorial debut, which follows a chef at Gourmet Bee Test Kitchen whose rising place in the food influencer world clashes with her lifelong struggle with bulimia. She's blonde, beautiful, and a walking stereotype of a naive ingenue. Also, she's played by Early himself. Maddie's Secret isn't a drag film, although Early had to don a blonde wig, breast prosthetics, and hip pads to take on the role. Instead, he plays Maddie believably as a woman as she's promoted from dishwasher to digital series regular. If the aggressive resurgence of her eating disorder isn't enough, she's also juggling her overbearing sapphic best friend Dina, played by Kate Berlant, her coddling husband Jake, Eric Rahill, and a fight to be the next food curator for our hit dramedy The Boar, an unsubtle parody of The Bear. But as the film continues, Early's earnestness blurs comedy and drama, leaving a surprisingly heartfelt story in its place. "I tried to do this in the body of a gay guy, and this will absolutely say more about my own kind of internalized homophobia than anything else, but it felt caustic," Early says. "I feel a little more, as an artist, maternal, a little gentler. And once I accepted that, all of this feeling and color and style and cinematic expressiveness rushed into the whole enterprise." It would be easy to call Maddie's Secret a campy comedy, but that would strip the film of its essence. Early says that the movie takes much of its aesthetics and emotional satire cues from director Paul Verhoeven's films Showgirls in 1995 and Starship Troopers in 1997, which means the more disoriented people are, the better. "I wanted people to be in a physical state where you've laughed so much that your lungs are open and you're more ready to receive the emotion," he says. "I'm proud that I've made a movie that creates tonal confusion." But behind the absurdity is a serious story about bulimia. "I was thinking about TV movies where there's a hysterical revelation of a secret," he says. "If someone's passion is making food, an eating disorder would be the opposite of that." Still, he did his research. In addition to watching documentaries like Finn from 2006 and reading the 1978 book The Best Little Girl in the World, Early spoke to a close friend who went to an inpatient treatment center, which is where he got many of the real-world details, like Maddie and other patients being required to sing while in the bathroom to make sure they weren't purging. Amy Sedaris gifted him the 1982 Cherry Boone O'Neill memoir, Starving for Attention. She was like, "Tonally, it's all in here," Early says. "It is a sensitive issue, but that's what movies are for. Now, when you make something, you almost have to prove your caution. I'm not trying to teach anyone anything. The reason why it maybe feels like it was dealt with sensitively is because I actively tried not to be sensitive." The film is a family affair, staffed almost entirely with Early's close personal friends in comedy, like Berlant, Vanessa Bayer from Saturday Night Live, Connor O'Malley from I Think You Should Leave, and Kristen Johnston from Third Rock from the Sun. Not only did they film in Early's actual house, but the actor's ex-boyfriend Gordon Landenberger worked as the movie's production designer. "I'm always trying to hire my friends," Early says, "but I also want to work with people who, like me, the director, don't necessarily know what they're doing. If we're all pawing around in the dark a little bit, something potentially original could occur. There's a lot going on in Maddie's Secret." There's the critique of online food content. There's the exploration of the self-destructive nature of eating disorders. There's the thrilling single white female element gleefully displayed by Berlant. There are panic attacks and queer cardio classes and shot after shot of steaming, oozing, overflowing plates of food. But if the core of the film is the race for self-discovery, you'd be hard-pressed to find someone who's learned more than early. I've spent a lot of time in my stand-up, in interviews, and in the stuff I've made, poking fun at the millennial thing, and I actually feel quite tired of it, he says. Playing Maddie was both consciously and unconsciously a way of accepting that part of myself. One story I wrote haunted me, so I kept chasing it down. How the probe of a girl's murder led to a podcast that may help catch her killer, by Paul Solotaroff. 5 years ago, I published a report in these pages titled The Devil You Know. It examined the wrongful convictions of two men for the rape and murder of Josette Wright, a 12-year-old girl in the small town of Carmel, New York. Josette's body was found months after a second girl in Carmel had gone missing. The Putnam County Sheriff's Office faced fierce pressure, but its investigators weren't trained for the task. Two innocent young men, Anthony DePippo, then 18, and Andy Krivick, then 17, local nuisances with a few juvie busts for possession and public mischief, were framed for murder. A notorious pedophile named Howard Gombert was 31 when Josette went missing, a drifter whose violent past was known to Putman cops. He had an eye for fragile women and a seducer's savoir-faire. Within weeks, he'd be living under their roofs. The rapes would start soon after. But his real target seemed to be girls in their care. In the course of my reporting, I interviewed multiple women who'd accused Gombert of vicious rapes. Three were children when Gombert attacked them. One told me he'd creep into their room after her mother fell asleep. He'd put his hand over her mouth, whisper threats in her ear, then violate her. She was 8 when this started, maybe 9. None of those women knew one another as kids, but their accounts echoed one another's. By the time Josette's bones were found, a fourth young woman emerged. She, too, accused Gombert of rapes that began when she was underage. Despite those sworn complaints, despite a key witness informing cops of a connection between Gombert and Josette, and despite their encounters with Gombert, he was a burglar who plied kids with drugs, the police never interviewed him in the matter of Josette Wright. After the second girl vanished in the spring of 1995, Gombert left the county. For a year or two, he lived off the grid in Connecticut. There, he found his next pair of victims, including the 8-year-old mentioned above. He was eventually convicted of sex crimes against both girls and sentenced to 30 years. Meanwhile, the teens framed for Josette's murder spent some 45 years combined in maximum pens. DePippo won full acquittal in the fall of 2016. Having taught himself law in the prison library, he'd filled binders that pointed to Gombert as the killer. DePippo sued, and Putnam County dragged its heels in civil court, filing motion after motion in pretrial hearings. But then those detectives were deposed and trapped themselves in lies. Suddenly, the county was eager to cut a deal. It paid out $12 million to DePippo in 2020, then $20 million to Krivick, who was acquitted in 2023. But justice for those men wasn't justice for all. The murder of Josette and the disappearance of the second Carmel girl, Robin Murphy, stand unsolved after 30-plus years. Meanwhile, Gombert is scheduled for release in roughly 6 months. I keep hearing the voices of those brutalized girls who'd gone unheard by the cops. From prison, Gombert had sussed out where they lived and sent them menacing letters. He wrote me, too. I have stacks of his correspondence, penned in the key of Charles Manson, a contralto of radio.

can be found in Season 5 of Bone Valley. What we've encountered reaches beyond Putnam County Sheriff's detectives, encompassing local police departments and the District Attorney's Office. Officials seem to have given Gombert a pass, then covered their tracks. They dismissed the rape complaints of 3 victims in Carmel and a 4th in Connecticut before Josette went missing. They disappeared crucial evidence, including rape kit results that could have sent Gombert to prison. When we filed a records request on him, the clerk didn't reply for months, then told us those records had been destroyed. Lava for Good and Signal Company No. 1's Pod Series has helped free dozens of men, overturning or vacating wrongful convictions. They've moved 3 legislatures to reform how cops do their jobs. For my part, I published a Rolling Stone deep dive that helped exonerate 41,000 drug defendants in Massachusetts, and another that helped spring Philly rapper Meek Mill from prison in 2018, and triggered the indictment of cops who'd framed him. So in cases like these, our antennae pick up signals. What law enforcement community mislays every scrap it has on a suspect in the murder of at least one girl and the disappearance of a second? And what leverage might that predator have had on the criminal justice system of Putnam County? Those questions were top of mind when we began the Devil's Quarry. Now we've gone to officials in New York and Connecticut and urged them to arrest Gombert. Our lawyers have met with Putnam investigators. The new sheriff there has reopened the Josette Wright case. We've also asked Letitia James, the Attorney General of New York, to detain Gombert the instant he's released from a Connecticut prison, and to appoint a special prosecutor to seize the cold cases of Josette Wright and Robin Murphy. Nothing less is owed to the families of those girls. The Devil's Quarry, out now, rewrites a 30-year-old miscarriage of justice. Finally, to the reviews section of Rolling Stone. Blending genres, boiling down big emotions, Rolling Stone gives 4 stars to Malcolm Todd's Do That Again on Columbia. Malcolm Todd is a rising star with a sweet, lilting voice and a knack for intimate pop craft. But if you're looking for the innate cockiness we often expect from burgeoning pop people, look elsewhere. The LA-based singer-songwriter opened his self-titled 2025 debut worrying he might not make it because he's, quote, not a Harry Styles, one of the most memorable admissions of comparative career jitters since Pink told us she wasn't as pretty as Britney. On I Saw Your Face, a gently insistent track from his new album, he offers, life's not a movie, I'm not a movie star. But Todd wears his realism well, finding a mix between earnestly romantic and achingly self-aware. I probably shouldn't do it, but I'll do it for the song, he sings, before throwing himself into what sounds like an emotionally risky hookup on Breathe, as bass bumps and low-key chic guitar flex stir up the mood. Todd fits in with artists like Omar Apollo, McGee, and Steve Lacy, musicians who blissfully elide genres and excel at boiling big emotions down to human scale. His métier is bedroom pop that's as influenced by indie confessionals as R&B Valentine's. Jean Skirt sets sweaty, clothes-on-the-floor imagery to watery guitars, while Difficult Love luxuriates in the only kind of love he seems to know over a plush, hip-hop-tinged bounce. The buoyant Malcolm in the Middle references his childhood. His father was a TV writer on the sitcom The Middle, and Todd acted on the show. His sister is musician Audrey Hobart. But the song isn't a cloying complaint about growing up almost famous. It's a complex reckoning with relationship politics, delivering bereft lines like, if you can't hear a word I say, then I won't make a sound, with forlorn verve. The album teems with moments like this, bits where the music might evoke a modern homespun

0: one permutation of 80s hits or 90s R&B, and the lyrics add new wrinkles to classic pop heartbreak. "My doorbell only rings when my food is at the door," he opines on Lonely Song. Anyone can relate to that feeling, maybe even Harry Styles. That review by John Dolan. This has been the Rolling Stone Hour, and I'm Kathy. Thanks for joining me. Take care.
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2: 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Novelist Paul Yoon has earned acclaim for fiction that examines lives shaped by war, exile, and resilience. His new novel, Etna, tells an unforgettable story through the eyes of a combat-trained dog who leaves the soldiers he served alongside to undertake an odyssey back to the place he once called home. Paul Yoon joins us next on The Book Show.

0: Welcome to The Book Show, a celebration of reading and writers. I'm Joe Donahue. Paul Yoon has built a distinctive body of work across novels and short story collections, including Snow Hunters, Run Me to Earth, and the Story Prize-winning The Hive and The Honey. His latest novel, Etna, offers perhaps his most unusual narrator, a former military dog making a perilous journey across a shattered, unnamed country after the fighting has ended. As Etna searches for the home he barely remembers, he encounters survivors, both human and animal, struggling to rebuild their lives. Again, the name of the new book is Etna, and it's a great pleasure to welcome Paul Yoon to this week's book show. Paul, thank you very much for being with us.
1: Thanks, Joe. I'm so happy to be here.
0: Give us a sense of how this particular volume came about. And I say that because it just seems like there would be a personal aspect to it.
1: Yeah, 100%. The short, easy answer is that I fell in love with a dog. I've never had a dog before in my life. He's 12 now. His name is Oscar. My wife and I rescued him when he was about 3 months old. So he's been a part of my life for about 12 years. And part of it was just simply and a lot of your listeners could probably relate to this, you know, for those who have pets and animals in their lives, you speak to them, right? But for me, I've never spoken to him out loud, you know, beside commands. But something that I've always done for the past 12 years is sort of imagine his voice and what he might sound like. And we would sort of be having imaginary conversations in my head. And so the book started where I was essentially just imagining a kind of conversation that Oscar and I were having, but I was sort of in his voice, right? And so the opening pages is sort of my imagining what Oscar might sound like, and it kind of evolved from there.
0: That idea of what he would sound like seems to be influenced by the situation, of course, which in this case is coming out of war.
1: Absolutely. You know, Oscar is not Etna. Oscar is a lovely, spoiled, lazy dog at times who likes to, you know, lounge and sleep beside me and go for hikes. And that's not the world that I created. In the polar opposite, actually, we are entering a novel that has in a fictional country where they've just survived a devastating war. And this ex-military dog wakes up one day after the war and has this deep, deep, powerful urge to find his way back home, where he was born on the coast, and so begins a kind of odyssey where he's trying to get back home through this ravaged landscape. I think that's sort of where the imagination and the fiction came in. But it's also stuff that I've been writing about for many years now. So I think it was sort of that, you know, where those two intersect, the things that I've been writing about, but also imagining the canine voice as well.
0: Want to get back to the canine voice, but as you say, yeah. what you've written about and so much of this story about returning home and what home is and where is it?
1: Yeah, absolutely. And a lot of it is, you know, probably growing up and hearing, I have, you know, a family history where my father's side of the family were refugees during the Korean War. And so, you know, I grew up with these very formative stories and, you know, the kind of themes that I've been sort of tackling and wrestling with for a long time. A lot of it is that. I also think that, you know, home is something that I've just been kind of thinking about a lot. My wife and I, we've been itinerant. We've been traveling, or not traveling, but sort of, it was hard for us to always settle, you know, and find a place. And I've been kind of, you know, wrestling with that too. Like what sort of eventual fatigue of that and wanting to find a place in the community where we feel we both belong.
0: I feel about Etna the way I feel about dogs in general. There's just such an incredible, strong character and moral code, a beauty to their being that you represent so lovingly and beautifully in the novel. And does that come from, I mean, obviously it comes from a dog lover, but it also comes from what we know about dogs, right?
1: Absolutely. And their loyalty and their sort of, you know, their beautiful ability to never judge, right? I'll come home and he's always there with open arms, so to speak, and just full of love. And that doesn't change every day. Yeah, you're absolutely right, Joe. I think part of creating this character was how do I honor that character and that sense of just loyalty and optimism and faith.
0: As the dog is communicating, as Edna's communicating to two other dogs, you realize that there are personality differences. You realize, which we all know, that dogs are different, and as people are, and there are those personalities, and yet there's still that innate character that is present.
1: Yeah, absolutely. And I think despite all the animals' differences, the differences in all the animals that he meets along the way, I think there's a kind of bond formed among them because of that consistency, where there's a kind of community that are all trying to rebuild and survive and move forward. And that way they're bonded.
0: Right. Because much of the reason of why they behave how they behave is because of what they've been through.
1: Yeah, exactly. And then it's a question of this idea of like, who's your pack, right?
0: Yeah.
1: In this sort of decimated landscape, in this world, this new, quote unquote, new world that you're trying to rebuild a life, who is your new family? Who's your pack? And I think that's sort of one of the being arts of this book, is trying to discover that pack of yours. We all need a pack, Joe.
0: We do. And we get away from that sometimes, don't we?
1: Yeah, I think we do, for sure. And I think, you know, as some, you know, on occasion we become sort of siloed or kind of in our own little heads and minds and worlds. I think we there are times where we forget about our communities and our neighbors. And I think it's important to kind of always sort of be there for each other.
0: And it brings to that what is a very dated clarification of man's best friend, of a dog, that the reason it seems that they are human's best friend is because we need that pack, and so do they.
1: Yeah, absolutely. And I think an example of where it's not just human to human, like our communities and our family and our pack, right? Where we also have this sense, or at least I do, you know, of this responsibility to also be mindful of kind of our environment and the animals around us and all of that, right? In that we are connected.
0: Paul Yoon is our guest. The name of the new novel is Etna. It is published by Scribner. When it comes to the language and the communication, did you set guidelines for yourself, rules for yourself of how that was going to work, of what the dog would do, what the dog would not do?
1: Yeah, so it was one of the first things, or one of the first challenges, I guess, of building this world and writing this story was, you know, what is communication like? And I think because at heart, it's a story of one dog trying to go back home. The baseline of that is that he's alone, you know, he's alone a lot. And yet I didn't want him to be alone. I wanted him to kind of interact with other fellow survivors. And so the one thing that I decided was that all animals are able to communicate with each other. And so every single animal can talk to every single animal. He encounters fellow dogs. He encounters, there's a comedic moment with a cat, another comedic moment with a donkey, and they can all talk to each other. And in that way, I think there's a kind of, again, just to go back to the idea of community, like there's a community formed among the animals. And that felt important to me to kind of showcase that. And less so with the humans. There's only one human he can actually talk to because there's this sort of power of telepathy, but there's no other human that he can actually converse with or have a conversation with. So that was very conscious on my mind too.
0: And this is the woman who ultimately gets him to join in on the war, right?
1: Yeah. There's a character named Sujin who's a military doctor, and then she essentially, quote unquote, recruits him when he's a young pup, and she's able to converse telepathically with certain dogs. She has that kind of power, so to speak. And again, there's a bond formed there because of that, and because he also meets her when he's very young.
0: And that has a lot to do with it, the fact that he is young. He is a puppy, but he is told that he's going to have to work hard and is going to be responsible for saving a lot of lives.
1: Yeah. He's going to work very hard. He's going to save a lot of lives. That's what she tells him at the beginning. And he's, you know, he's so young. He has no idea what's going on. He's just been taken from the farm where he was born. And yet in that moment, in his disorientation and fear, I think a path is laid out for him. almost sort of like a destiny, right? And one that he ends up fulfilling.
0: You talk about the other human is Jason. And so I struggle with this many times of how I do. I like the word companion. I'm not even real sure about pet or when they talk about dog ownership, or I don't like any of that, of those words. But I assume you had to struggle with that too, of just kind of describing a relationship of who's running the show at any given time and how they get along.
1: Oh, 100%. And I think, you know, the word handler sort of sticks in your mouth too, right? Like technically Jason is Edna's handler, because a lot of that is in the past. I don't focus a lot on Jason, but in the moments I do, my hope is that what you potently feel is that they are willing to give their lives for each other, where there's actually like they are on in some ways equal ground, and that they have become a bonded unit as the war rages.
0: When the war is raging, this is a dog that, yes, is saving lives, but is also killing as well.
1: Absolutely. And that's the complexity of it, is that is Edna a hero? Is he a warrior? What is he? Who is he? He was taken when he was so young, trained for this without choice, and grew into this incredible soldier. And I think he sort of wrestles with that too. This sense of identity, like, who am I, right?
0: And he's also looking at the humans around him who are also killing and being killed.
1: Yes.
0: And grappling with what hopefully most of us realize of the senselessness of war and conflict.
1: Yeah. And my hope was, you know, seeing it through a non-human perspective amplifies that senselessness just a little bit more.
0: So talk about that amplification. What do you think we see and we learn about war from the perspective of Edna, or a dog's perspective?
1: Well, my hope is that it sort of, if one thing that I hope to achieve was if, you know, us humans, if we're, you know, and it's beautiful that we're sort of at the center of the stage, right? But if I was able to push us humans just a little bit to the side of the stage and bring in other things in this world, I felt like I was able to pay attention to other things in this world just a little bit more, whether that's the environment, whether that's other animals. So part of it was just redirecting focus on things that are not necessarily at the center of the stage of our lives. I think also there's this one moment where he's taking care of a very, very old dog early on in the journey. And the dog sort of muses or asks him, he's worried that there's no longer any place for dogs in this world after it's been ravaged. And Edna responds by saying, there is no other place than this one. This is the place we've been given. And I think about that a lot, or I thought about that a lot as I wrote the book and as he journeys back home, this idea of he was not given a choice. Like, this is the world that he is experiencing, surviving, and needs to kind of rebuild a life in, and there's no other place. And so you sort of have to, or Edna has to, navigate that.
0: How did you come to the name Edna?
1: Edna is a volcano in Sicily, and one sort of thing I was interested in this book is that all of the war dogs, or all of the dogs that this doctor encounters, who recruits the dogs, quote unquote, all have names named after volcanoes. So there's a Fuji in there, there's a Semeru in there, and Etna is our protagonist. And that's sort of how the name came to me. I think also partly just on a personal note, I spent some time in Sicily. And so I think I was sort of, you know, haunted by that sort of, you know, the mythic place of that island, and then also the volcano.
0: Well, it gives an importance to the name, I think, that struck me too. I mean, my dog is named after whiskey. So,
1: fantastic.
0: Tully for Tullamore. So I don't know where Oscar came from. Where did Oscar come from?
1: That came from nowhere. It just, the first name that popped into my head, and it's so random. I wish I had a better story than that. Maybe that's why I wanted to name Edna. There is more significance to Edna. Oscar.
0: But there is significance in that, in Aetna and the other dogs and the other characters in the novel that does play a part in giving us an idea of their character and how far they're willing to go.
1: Yeah, and I also think that I was interested in sort of, at least for me, when you think of, you know, something like a volcano and the volcanoes of this world, they feel so historic and part of history and sort of have existed, right? Whether they're dormant or active, they've been there forever, and it feels like. And that long sense of history was something that I was kind of interested in while juggling this book.
0: Were you interested in other novels that had been narrated by animals?
1: Oh, yeah, absolutely. This book is particularly inspired by a novel called King, written by John Berger. And that book came out many years ago, but it was very formative to me. For me, I read it when in my early 20s. That's a book about a dog who's navigating an unhomed community in a fictional city and takes place in about 24 hours. So, you know, that book had meant a great deal to me. But I think, you know, obviously I grew up reading Jack London, or even the films I watched when I was younger, right? Beethoven, you know, all that stuff. It just sort of, I think it all had a huge effect on sort of how I think about animals, but also just like animals in stories that I love, right?
0: Aetna, we should mention, is a shepherd mix and just about a year old when brought in, as you say, brought into this. And I am interested of how important that is. I mean, for the purposes of this, of having a bomb sniffing dog, that it obviously makes sense to have a shepherd mix. But I guess what I'm trying to ask about is the importance of breed when you're telling a story like this. I mean, this is consistent with what the dog is doing, but not really about how dogs react to humans and other dogs.
1: Yeah, and I think something that I found interesting while working on this was, say, like the doctor Sujin is very well aware of the breed of Aetna as a shepherd mix. But as he gets older, and the book spans, you know, on his journey, he's about 5 or 6, so he's a lot older. But he, by then, is in some ways unaware of what that means. Like what is he? He's not entirely sure. He doesn't know, like his brain doesn't work that way. I'm a shepherd mix, you know? And so he doesn't think that way. And so I found that really interesting, where again, the sense of kind of an identity there is different. His identity is different than the ones like humans sort of put on him.
0: Paul Yoon is our guest. The new novel is Aetna. It is out from Scribner. I was struck by the use of Aetna's senses, of those senses, particularly smell, because of seeing someone who has been wounded or killed, but much different that comes to Aetna through smell and through smelling them and looking at various parts of their body, which we would not do as humans probably.
1: Yeah, 100%.
0: And yet what they learn from that.
1: Yeah, absolutely. I mean, part of it, I think, was again, not to keep talking about my own dog, but, you know.
0: Oh, go ahead. Sort of,
1: but I just, you know, something that's seared into my brain is every time I come back home, you know, and Oscar rushes me, it's the nose that touches my shins, that kind of moves around to the back of my knees, to my hands. Right. And so it's scent first. And so I was thinking a lot about that. And how do I create a world where it's scent first, while also, of course, giving room for the reader to kind of imagine the world too. And there's a scene where Aetna encounters a dead body and is sort of sniffing it, right, and smelling it. And I think what you're referring to, Joe, where it's always going to be like for Aetna, like the smells coming off the body,
0: right,
1: rather than the visual component,
0: right, of seeing someone down in a pool of blood is that's different. I mean, that sight But obviously smelling that and going to the wrist and going and from to the throat and then realizing that being the identification as to what happened.
1: Yeah, and also I think not just sort of focusing on the kind of violence of it and the physicality of it, but also this idea that through smell, can you unearth layers of history and more than just what's kind of on the surface of the body, right? So if he encounters a dead body, it's not just the smell of that death or violence or the blood, but it's also the layers and the years of what this person has gone through and the world, and or as in the environment, that's sort of where this person is. And to me, it was important to sort of capture all of that.
0: You mentioned about the older dog and the relationship that Edna has with the older dog.
1: Yeah.
0: And you have an older dog, and of watching the dog mature, and which is a beautiful thing to watch, but also can be heartbreaking.
1: Yeah,
0: and
1: absolutely.
0: And that's all part of it, isn't it?
1: Absolutely. 100% part of it. And I think about as Oscar gets, you know, he's 12 now, going on 3, but I think about, you know, there's no eloquent way of saying it, but I think about, you know, days that are, you know, his end or the days when he's no longer in my life. I think about that every day. And I think part of the reason why I started this book or wrote it when I did is I could only have written it when Oscar's older and I'm thinking a lot about all these things. And the way that I think the dogs in this book are also thinking about their mortality as well.
0: There's a beautiful picture of you and your dog in the New York Times. And
1: that was published this weekend. Yeah.
0: It's just beautiful. And that's I assume a lab mix. Is that?
1: Yeah. He's a lab mix. We're not sure what he's a mix of, but he's a lab mix of some kind. Yeah.
0: And just a beautiful, beautiful dog and a big dog. I love big dogs. There's something about I have nothing against smaller dogs. I don't have anything against any dog, but my goodness, having a big lumbering, and I'm partial to labs. It is a great companion.
1: It's a great companion, and it's the physicality of that being beside you. He also, you know, maybe too much information, but sleeps in bed with us. You know, I love it. I love this, you know, soft furred beast beside me as I fall asleep, and I'm sort of, you know, I've got my hand on him and can feel his breathing. It's one of the happiest sort of moments in the day for me.
0: I this is a question that my wife and I have when our dog is in bed, where you just say, well, like, we're doing the best we can for this dog, right? We've done the best we can for this dog.
1: Yeah,
0: and look
1: absolutely.
0: At them, and then you think, well, they're doing the best they can for us too.
1: Yeah, 100%. And to sort of have that existence together and that bond. And I think it's really beautiful, and it really makes my day every day.
0: It's a beautiful ending. I won't get into it, but it's a beautiful ending to...
1: Yeah, we can't give too much away.
0: No, but it's a beautiful ending, and I would assume that that was a challenge to get to that point.
1: I think it was absolutely a challenge. I think the one thing that I really, really wanted was I wanted Edna to have a good ending. I think I'll just leave it at that. And after what he endures and goes through and sees, there's just some really dark moments in the book. And I think it was a challenge for me at times, I think emotionally, psychologically, to sort of remember that there is light at the end of the tunnel. But I was just so determined to bring him there and to give him that bit of light. So yeah, absolutely.
0: I referred to this book when I was writing about it the other day that is more of a collection of perfect sentences. Talk a little bit about the style of which you chose to write this.
1: Yeah, I mean, part of it was trying to translate, you know, a non-human collection of thoughts into words and sentences. And so one thing I did was break up the paragraphs so that there's a lot of small paragraphs that almost I dare not say poems, because, you know, in case there are actual poets listening in on this, but you know, there was a kind of, I wanted a lot of space between sentences. I wanted that patience, and I wanted that space. And hopefully the effect of that is that the reader lingers on the sentences just a little bit more and experiences those senses that the dog is experiencing.
0: Well, I was going to say that the way it's written, it allows you to experience. It's a very much in real time and a moment by moment that is quite halting. It's very grabbing.
1: Yeah, no, thank you, Joe. And that was sort of the challenge, was, of course, it's a pretty slim book, and I wanted it to move very quickly. There's an engine here that's revving. The dog is, you know, it's moving, going home, and it won't stop. And yet, within that journey, I wanted those moments where he'll look at the reflection of the moon in a puddle. And I want the reader to look at that reflection of the moon in the puddle and have that sort of last just a little bit longer than perhaps one might be used to during the reading experience.
0: And to do that in such a, for want of a better term, a snippet is just such a beautiful thing. And you do it just gorgeously.
1: Well, thank you. That really means a lot, because it was something that I was, you know, very much thinking about, and it was a challenge, but I really wanted the reader to experience that. Yeah.
0: It's such a beautiful novel. It is Etna. It is incredible. It goes with so much of your work is just amazing. And right now it's my favorite, Paul.
1: That means a lot to me. It means a lot to me.
0: The name of the book is Etna, a novel. It's published by Scribner. Paul Yoon, what a great pleasure to have you on the program. Thank you very much, and congratulations on the beautiful work.
1: Oh, thank you. It's such an honor to be here, Joe. Thanks for all that you do.
0: Paul Yoon is the author of the new novel, Etna. It is published by Scribner. Thanks to our producer, Madeline Reynolds. Write to us at book@wamc.org. 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I'm Joe Donahue.

0: BBC News with Eileen McHugh. After another night when Ukraine's air defences failed to shoot down a single incoming Russian ballistic missile, President Zelensky has made an impassioned plea to Ukraine's allies to send more interceptors, and urgently. Here's our Global Affairs reporter, Sasha Schlichter.
1: Normally, Ukraine would be getting a steady trickle of air defense interceptors from America, just enough to shoot down sufficient numbers of ballistic missiles to discourage Moscow from launching barrages of the costly weapons. But now, Washington's own stocks are badly depleted due to the Iran war, leaving Kiev and other cities exposed. So, on Saturday, on a visit to Belgrade, President Zelensky issued another cry for help. While acknowledging the steadfast support from allies such as Germany and Poland, he said they had stocks of air defense missiles they could share.
0: Ukraine says it did not deliberately send a drone into Bulgarian territory where it crashed near a strategic gas pipeline. A foreign ministry spokesman said both sides were in close contact to clarify the circumstances. The drone flew over Romania and crashed into a sunflower field. Oman has joined Iran in saying that their negotiations over new arrangements for the Strait of Hormuz have been positive and constructive. But the Omani Foreign Ministry warned against attacks on ships passing through the waterway, saying that they not only broke international law, but threatened the security of the region. Sebastian Usher has more details.
2: Oman had kept diplomatic silence until now, so it has confirmed what we've been hearing from both Washington talking it up and from the Iranians talking it up, that, you know, there are positive signs. But positive signs could mean anything, could mean that this is going to happen. As we were hearing just a few days ago from President Trump, from Marco Rubio, that it could happen within a day or two that this deal would be signed. It hasn't been. So I think even though Oman has now confirmed that these talks are underway, it hasn't given any sense of a timeline.
0: The US Senate has narrowly confirmed President Trump's former lawyer, Todd Blanche, as Attorney General after a bitter debate about the independence of the Justice Department. Mr. Blanche, who's been acting Attorney General since April, was approved by a single vote. Bernd de Busman in Washington explains why Todd Blanche was such a controversial pick.
3: I think more than anything, his proximity with President Trump over the years as his personal attorney had led to some concern, even among Senate Republicans. But much more recently, there was a lot of questions about how Mr. Blanche handled the $1.8 billion anti-weaponization fund that the administration said would be used to compensate alleged victims of judicial persecution in previous administrations, as well as his handling of the Epstein files. And I think collectively, those two things really did raise a lot of alarm. And that's what led to this very razor-thin vote.
0: World News from the BBC. Emergency teams in Brazil say a helicopter has crashed near Rio de Janeiro, killing the pilot and three passengers. The helicopter burst into flames after going down in the Vista Chanesa area to the west of Rio. 40 soldiers are involved in the recovery operation. It's not yet clear what caused the crash. Arsenal have signed the Brazilian midfielder Bruno Guimarães for $100 million. The 28-year-old is the London Football Club's most high-profile signing of the transfer window so far. Guimarães, who played for Newcastle, signed a four-year deal with the English Premier League champions. Known for their defence, Arsenal are looking to strengthen their attack and goal-scoring capabilities. Electric scooter riders in Paris are facing fines if they don't comply with new safety rules. The stricter measures follow a rise in injuries and deaths linked to the use of the scooters in the French capital. Warren Bull reports.
4: E-scooters have become a growing feature of the Parisian street scene in recent years, and with them a clamour for regulation. While the city banned rental e-scooters 3 years ago, private machines are still allowed. Police say 79 unprotected road users, many of them scooter riders, were killed in Paris last year, and more than 1,000 suffered serious injury. Now, failure to wear a helmet attracts a penalty of more than $150, while not wearing a high-visibility vest risks a $40 fine.
0: Britain's new Defence Secretary, Wes Streeting, says he has experienced more online homophobia since taking on the job than in his entire previous career. He said he was proud that in his lifetime, society had gone from a ban on gay people serving in the military to a gay Defence Secretary. Mr. Streeting said his new role was an opportunity for him to challenge residual stereotyping that he said clearly persists in the dark corners of the internet. BBC News.
5: 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Nutrition, exercise, and more. 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
6: Welcome. 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Today, I'll be reading from Personal Best, Hope Health Letter. And now I'll begin with Mediterranean Diet on a Budget, copyright 2026, Ebix, Inc. Mediterranean Diet on a Budget by Kara Rosenblum, RD. Studies show that plant-based eating plans, such as the Mediterranean Diet, can slash your grocery bill by about 30%. That means eating well doesn't need to be expensive. The Mediterranean diet is linked to a lower risk of heart disease, type 2 diabetes, and certain cancers. This plant-based diet emphasizes more vegetables, fruits, whole grains, beans, nuts, olive oil, and suggests modest amounts of fish and dairy. While a fully plant-based Mediterranean diet is the most affordable, adding a bit of animal-based foods, for example, have a portion of red meat no more than once a week and replace it with tofu or beans for protein instead, can still reduce costs by 14%. The bottom line? Plant foods cost less than animal foods. So, cutting back on animal-based foods and choosing more plant-based options are both healthier and more affordable. It's a win-win. You can enjoy the Mediterranean diet on a budget by building meals around plant-based proteins. Beans, lentils, tofu, and chickpeas are a fraction of the cost of meat or fish. Canned beans are convenient and inexpensive, and dried beans are even cheaper. Use them in soups, salads, stews, or pasta dishes to add filling, protein, and fiber. 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Choosing in-season produce stretches your budget further. Whole grains, such as brown rice, oats, barley, and whole wheat pasta, are the low-cost backbone of many Mediterranean dishes. These foods provide long-lasting energy and important nutrients, such as fiber and B vitamins. Enjoy nutrient-rich and affordable dishes, such as bean and vegetable soup, sheet pan tofu and vegetables, pasta with lentil tomato sauce, chickpea and vegetable tangine, which is a stew, grain bowl with barley, beans, and vegetables, rice and bean stuffed peppers. These options deliver the health benefits of the Mediterranean diet without straining your grocery budget. And now I'll be reading from Men's Health, Spring 2026, copyright 2026 by Hearst Magazines, Incorporated. And it is titled, What I've Learned from Men's Health 2026 Grooming Awards by Sean Zucker, Grooming and Commerce Editor. I've never been one for birthdays. Maybe it was my early onset body hair, but I've always felt threatened by the passage of time. To be clear, a 33-year-old stressing about wrinkles and what he'll look like in retirement is beyond foolish. For one, my student loans and the current trajectory of the economy suggest retirement to be as unlikely as my weekly eight-leg parlays are to ever hit. Aging is also, of course, natural and inevitable. But during the past year, I've tried every new cream, serum, cleanser, shaver, and device I could get my hands on for our 2026 Grooming Awards. As the leader of a project that Men's Health has been undertaking for 25 plus years, I quickly realized the competition was fierce. Luckily, our team, armed with the knowledge of the dermatologists on our advisory board, knows how to separate science from snake oil. And honestly, I was amazed by the products. When men's grooming really exploded around a decade ago, there were options: washes, shampoos, moisturizers. Some were a nice step forward, with formulas more geared toward a dude's skin. Others were simply repackaged women's beauty products with a lumberjack or a Viking on the label. In 2026, though, things are looking pretty great. There are beard oils that soften and hydrate while encouraging healthier growth. New sunscreen, the best anti-aging tool we have, now pulls double duty with ingredients that calm redness and irritation. High-tech shaving devices are streamlining the whole process. Faster, smoother, zero tugging, fewer nicks. Sure, they weren't all winners. There was the goopy SPF that ran into my eyes and cosplayed as pepper spray whenever I worked out. Or the leaky night mask that left my sheets looking like a murder scene in the morning. There were countless soaps and face washes that seemed to have a much different definition of hydration than I do. But this was all part of the process. It takes a lot of trial and error and skin reactions to find the good stuff. There were truly incredible gadgets like the TheraFace Mask Glow, a space-age device that straps around your head to depuff under the eyes and even your skin tone, giving you a stress-busting scalp massage while it works. And that's the greatest irony of it all. In what was initially a search to find the best products to improve my look, I found that these grooming tools were just as successful at boosting my mood. In my early 20s, when I first started using a dedicated cleanser, it was mostly to convince whoever I was dating that I was mature and put together. Today, I can't imagine skipping my daily skincare routine, TheraFace mask included. For the same reason, I now avoid inhaling a large pizza at 2 a.m. It's better for my health. Being well-groomed and having clear skin isn't about vanity. It's self-care. The glow is just a bonus. And now I'll be reading from health.com, 2026, Dot-Meredith Publishing, published on January 23rd, 2026, What Happens to Your Sleep When You Drink Tart Cherry Juice Before Bed, by Daphne Yao. At a glance, you can drink tart cherry juice to improve your sleep due to its melatonin and tryptophan content. Drinking 8 to 12 ounces of tart cherry juice or 1 to 2 ounces of concentrate may help you sleep. Tart cherry juice may also lower your blood pressure and improve your immune response. Tart cherry juice is hailed on social media as a natural way to improve sleep quality. But what really happens when you drink it before you turn in? Here's what to know. How tart cherry juice impacts sleep. Drinking tart cherry juice may help support sleep. Cherries contain melatonin, a hormone that helps regulate sleep and may reduce insomnia. Tart cherries also known as Montmorency or sour cherries, contain especially high amounts of melatonin and also provide tryptophan, an amino acid, which is a protein, from which the body synthesizes melatonin. One study found an association between improved sleep efficiency and drinking about 8 ounces of tart cherry juice twice a day for 2 weeks. How much should you drink for sleep? Consuming just 8 to 12 ounces of tart cherry juice or 1 to 2 ounces of juice concentrate can promote sleep. It's a good idea to start with a smaller amount, then add more or less based on how your body reacts to the juice. What's the best time to drink it? The optimal time to drink tart cherry juice is 1 to 2 hours before bed. However, research suggests that you may still see sleep-related benefits if you drink tart cherry juice in the morning as well. Make sure to give your body plenty of time to break down melatonin and tryptophan and adjust the timing based on how your body reacts to the juice. Other benefits of drinking tart cherry juice. Beyond sleep, preliminary studies suggest tart cherry juice may provide possible benefits like exercise recovery and a decrease in or prevention of soreness, improved immune system response to endurance activities, decreased inflammatory markers, lowered risk of cognitive decline by lowering blood pressure and cholesterol. Risks. As with just about all food and drinks, you could have or develop an allergy to tart cherry juice. Even if you have not been allergic to it before, allergic reactions can happen. The carbohydrate content in tart cherry juice may also be a concern, especially if you have diabetes or follow a low-carb diet. Medication interactions. Talk with a doctor before using tart cherry juice if you are taking medications. There are no known interactions between tart cherry juice and medications. However, it could interact with any medication that melatonin supplements could interact with. These include anticoagulants, blood thinners, or antiplatelet medications for blood clots, anticonvulsants for seizures, birth control pills, caffeine, diabetes medications, hypertension, high blood pressure medications, immunosuppressants. And now I'll be reading from Personal Best Hope Health Letter, copyright 2026, Ebix Inc. The date of the issue is May 2026. Sugar versus High Fructose Corn Syrup by Kara Rosenblum, RD. When you reach for a can of soda, you may wonder if it is better to choose one sweetened with sugar or high fructose corn syrup. Both have similar negative health impacts when consumed in excess. But what's the difference between these sweeteners and why the debate? Sugar is a granulated powder made from sugar cane or beets. It is 50% glucose and 50% fructose. HFCS is a liquid sweetener made from corn. It's usually 55% fructose and 45% glucose, though it can be processed with different glucose-fructose ratios. Which is better? Some people worry that HFCS is more harmful than sugar because it is slightly higher in fructose. However, research has not found clear evidence that HFCS is worse for your health than sugar. Your body breaks down both types of sweeteners to units of fructose and glucose, so HFCS and sugar end up the same. The health effects of both sweeteners come down to quantity, not the type. Studies consistently show that diets high in added sugars, regardless of the type, are linked to a higher risk of obesity, some cancers, type 2 diabetes, gout, heart disease, fatty liver disease. The best approach is to limit added sugars from all sources. The World Health Organization recommends no more than 10% of calories from sugar. Below 5% is even better, which is about 12 teaspoons, 48 grams, per day in the average 2,000-calorie diet. Sodas, pastries, candy, and many ultra-processed foods contain sugar, so it's easy to consume too much. Look at the added amount of added sugars on Nutrition Facts labels. Good to know. 4 grams is equal to 1 teaspoon of sugar. So a can of soda with 40 grams of sugar is equal to 10 teaspoons of sugar. For many, reducing soda intake is the quickest way to reduce sugar intake. And now I'll be reading Men's Health, Copyright 2026 by Hearst Magazines Incorporated. Spring 2026. The show-stopping resurgence of old-school circus lifts by Greg Presto. Step right up. Come see feats of fitness unbelievable to the average gym-going man. And maybe even try a few moves yourself. Mike Adala grunts as he cleans and presses 300 pounds up from the floor of his garage. It's an impressive display, but not out of the ordinary on the fitness internet. Then Idala does something unexpected for his more than 70,000 Instagram followers. As Eye of the Tiger thumps in the background, he moves the barbell to one hand, keeping one arm locked overhead. Then Idala squats, barbell still raised one-handed above him, and with his free hand picks up a 75-pound kettlebell on the floor between his feet. To finish, he presses the kettlebell overhead too. The move Idala just performed is called a two hands anyhow, and it looks like a trick. Because it kind of is. This is actually an old-school circus lift, the sort of maneuver you imagine guys with twirly mustaches performing using cartoony barbells. You've probably seen moves like this popping up in your social feeds. Maybe you've witnessed 2019 World's Strongest Man Martin Lissis tilting a barbell on its side before bending over, locking his shoulders, and shifting all 560 pounds onto his back in an oof-inducing Steinborn rockover squat. For Idala, coach and founder of The Offense in Boulder, Colorado, mastering circus lifts was a personal goal. When I was learning how to Olympic lift, I would see pictures on the wall of the gym of old-time circus lifts, he says. I just got curious and started playing around to see if I could do them. After trying the exercises, he fell in love. These movements are a puzzle. They ask the body to move in ways modern life rarely does. They demand curiosity, coordination, focus, and belief. They invite us to rediscover what it means to move with purpose. Early strongmen like Eugen Sandow, the model for the Mr. Olympia trophy, and late 1800s iron master Arthur Saxon, who wrote the book on one-hand overhead moves, kicked off the first movement of guys pumping iron. Idala

0: just be cool to do? Nelson, an associate professor at the Carrick Institute and owner of Extreme Human Performance, plays around with a thick-handled circus dumbbell in his garage. But Dan John, a champion weightlifter and coach, says these lifts aren't worth the risk. This is because these old-school moves were created out of necessity rather than function, he says. John notes that early 20th century lifters didn't have squat racks or bench press stations. They couldn't even adjust the load of their barbells. Otto Arko, a Polish strength pioneer from the 1900s, used one 132-pound barbell for a range of movements: deadlifts, clean and presses, overhead presses. To follow the principle of progressive overload and spur growth, these early lifters needed to adjust variables other than load, performing more difficult exercises using the same equipment. Arko leveled up from move to move because the 132-pound barbell was the only piece of equipment he owned. John says modern lifters, with access to modern equipment, are better served performing standard exercises to accomplish their goals with far less risk for injury. Just because you can doesn't mean you should, he says. Heidala believes these lifts aid his modern pursuits. It's a completely different coordination than what you're used to, he says. With the two hands anyhow, for example, you're separating the two sides of your body. For regular guys interested in strength and mobility, to throw a buzzword in there, functionality, it's a great lift. Circus lifts probably won't change your physique, but training doesn't always have to be optimized. And as long as you're being safe and focused on form, these exercises are the perfect opportunity to test your strength and also have a ton of fun. This is Healthy Lifestyle, and I'm your reader, Dawn, with the audio reading service at the Allen County Public Library in Fort Wayne, Indiana.
1: 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By continuing to listen, you confirm that you meet these qualifications. Thank you for listening to WKAR Radio Reading Service from Michigan State University.

Hello, it is August 8th. This is the reading of the Lansing State Journal, local news and sports, and the Detroit papers, state, national, and international news. I'm Megan, and Tim will also be with us. This is a service of the WKAR radio reading service. We start with the obituary from the Lansing State Journal. Larry Herman Schultz, age 87, of Charlotte. And then the Saturday feature, a walk in the park. Bircham Park has trails, community art, solar array. East Lansing's Bircham Park offers a peaceful loop through open green space with a unique renewable energy centerpiece and plenty of trees and wildlife to spot along the way. The 25-acre park at 2701 Bircham Drive sits at the site of a former landfill. A half-mile-wide mowed trail loops around the park, providing an easy walk surrounded by thick woods. Wildlife occupying the park includes various species of birds, deer, and other small mammals that thrive in the wooded edges and open areas. At the park's entrance stands a sculpture by East Lansing artist Jim Cunningham titled Energy for Life. In the center of the green space is the East Lansing Solar Park, an array of 1,000 solar panels. The project, a partnership of the Lansing Board of Water and Light, Michigan Energy Options, and Pivot Energy, has about 144 customers.

0: customers leasing panels to receive a credit on their electric bill for the energy produced. There are no bathrooms on site. Street parking is available near the park, and leashed dogs are welcome. Mason voters pair city council race tied to data center to 8 candidates. Mason. Three of the city's former mayors and two of its present council members made the cut for the November city council race that will happen amid controversy over a potential data center that wants to locate in the area. There were 10 city council candidates on the August 4th ballot and 8 advanced to November. The top 8 vote getters were former Mayor Leon Clark, 1,889 votes, 20.42%. Former Mayor Robin Nyart, 1,767 votes, which was 19.1%. Former Mayor Mike Waltz, 1,690 votes, 18.26%. Councilman Jerry Schaefer, 1,484 votes, 16.04%. Councilman John Drosha, 522 votes, 5.64%. Rex Hauser, 533 votes, 5.76%. Kelly Hannon, 490 votes, 5.3%. Sean Sodman, 461 votes, 4.98%. The two lowest vote-getters, Councilman John Vircher, who has spoken in favor of a proposed data center in nearby Vivek Township, and candidate Russell Prokzewinski, were knocked out of contention with 323 and 94 votes, respectively, according to unofficial election results. 4 seats are on the ballot, 3 four-year terms, and a partial term that expires in 2028. 10 candidates ran, many largely because a developer wants to build a data center on about 400 acres northeast of the Columbia and College Roads intersection in Vevey Township, just west of the city. City Manager Deborah Stewart has said the developer is promising an investment of more than $1 billion and a cash infusion that could more than double Mason's present-day tax stream of $5.2 million a year. The expected new taxes are between $8.4 million and $12.6 million. The developer has not been identified publicly. The opposition to the data center proposal prompted recall initiatives against Mayor Russell Whipple and Councilwoman Elaine Ferris. Ingham County Clerk Barb Byram quashed the recall drive against Whipple because of an issue with petition language. Susan Elliott of No Data Centers in Mason said the group's plan is now to get the mayor's possible recall on the May ballot. Ferris's recall election will be on the November ballot. Terms for Whipple and Ferris now are slated to expire at the end of 2028. Vevey Township's board has rejected the idea of negotiating a Public Act 425 agreement for a conditional land use transfer, potentially with economic benefits like tax revenues generated by the project for both communities. Mason officials are now expecting the property owner and data center developer to seek annexation from the State Boundary Commission, which would move the land from the township to the city. Clinton County election results. Briggs Library proposal passes, Bath Township fails, by Al Wilson. St. John's. Voters in the St. John's area approved a renewal of a 10-year operating millage for the Briggs Public Library. The vote totals were 2,638 in favor to 1,572 opposed. The library serves more than 19,000 people living in the city of St. John's, as well as portions of Bengal, Bingham, Essex, Greenbush, Olive, Riley, Victor, and Westphalia townships. The library district largely mirrors the boundaries of St. John's Public Schools, and library officials asked people in the district to renew the 0.75 mil tax that funds about 80% of Briggs' operational costs. The library expects to collect about $716,000 for wages, materials, programming, services, and building utilities, Library Director Sarah Morrison told the State Journal previously. The total budget for the library next year is expected to be $830,000. In other Clinton County ballot proposals, Clinton County voters approved a proposal for separate tax limitations for 4 years for Clinton County government, its townships, and the intermediate school district. 12,538 yes to 8,305 no. The millage can't exceed 7 mils, specifically 5.8 mils for the county, 1 mil for the townships, and 2 mils for the ISD. Voters in Ovid said yes to setting an increased limitation on taxes to 2.5 mils for 4 years, 2027 to 2030, to provide funds for emergency services. The millage was expected to raise $92,612 in its first year and passed 97 to 86. Bath Township voters rejected a proposal to increase the current operating millage by 1.46 mils to restore millage lost due to the Headley override law and allow the township to levy a full 5 mils for general operations. The increase failed with 1,371 yes votes to 1,980 no. It would have raised an additional $893,000 annually with a full 5 mil levy generating about $3.05 million for operations. Bengal Township voters approved 3 millage proposals Tuesday. They passed a proposal that was part renewal and part Headley override for the maintenance and improvement of roads and construction of bridges, totaling 3.2 mils for 4 years, 227 yes to 133 no. It was expected to raise $233,000 a year. Voters also passed 224 yes to 133 no, a proposal for 1 mil for dust control that would raise $72,392 a year, and also approved 250 yes to 105 no, an emergency services millage of 7.75 mils for 4 years that would raise $54,294. Portions of the revenue were expected to be paid out to the City of St. John's, Dallas Township, and the Clinton Area Ambulance Services Authority. Bingham Township voters approved a renewal and Headley override for fire and emergency services of 1 mil, most of which was a renewal, for 4 years. It passed 572 yes to 358 no and was expected to raise $191,000 annually. Voters in DeWitt Township approved a renewal and Headley override for a millage for police and fire services, 2,873 yes to 1,280 no. The renewal was for 1.22 mils and an increase of 0.25 mils for 4 years. It was expected to raise $1,035,000 in its first year. DuPlain Township voters, by a margin of 261 to 204, approved a millage proposal for emergency services of 2.5 mils, which was an increase from the previous 1.75 mils for 4 years, raising an estimated $230,000 in its first year. Voters in Essex Township okayed a road millage renewal, an increase of 0.5 mils, raising about $42,000 a year. It passed 302 yes votes to 148 no. Fowler Public Schools voters widely okayed a renewal of the district's 18 mil operating millage, a tax levied by all public school districts in Michigan required to receive per pupil funding. The tax passed 412 yes to 178 no and is levied on all property excluding principal residences and other property exempted from school operating millages. The operating millage was approved at a rate of 18.75 mils to offset future Headley rollbacks, but only 18 mils would be levied. Lebanon Township voters approved a 2 mil renewal for road maintenance for 4 years, which would raise $94,000 by a vote of 86 yes and 48 no. Voters in Victor Township overwhelmingly passed a proposal to renew a millage for emergency services of 1.5 mils for 5 years. It passed with 750 yes votes to 391 no. It was expected to raise $340,000 in its first year and included a headline override to restore the tax from 1.47 mils to 1.5. Person with swords threatened to kill officers in Eaton Rapids, by Ken Palmer. Eaton Rapids. Someone who was wielding swords and threatening to kill police was taken into custody on Wednesday in what police described as a mental health crisis. Eaton Rapids Police and Michigan State Police responded to the area of Forest and Dutton Streets about 9:20 a.m. for a person walking around with two swords. Eaton Rapids Police Chief Larry Joe Weeks said in a statement, They determined no crime had been committed, but were called back a short time later for the same person swinging the swords around. That time, a Michigan Department of Natural Resources officer also responded. During communication with the individual, he threatened to kill the officers and made additional statements indicating a mental health crisis, the statement said. The subject was taken into custody without incident and was transported to a facility for mental health treatment. State House Senate races for Lansing area set for November by Carly Graham. Lansing area voters now know what the November election will look like following the August 4th primary. Multiple races solidified who will be listed on the November ballot to represent the Lansing area in the state legislature and a key U.S. House seat. Here's what we know. Harrison DeRose to face off for Singh's seat. Currently led by the retiring Sam Singh, a tight race determined who will be serving as the Democratic nominee for the District 28 state Senate seat. Rashida Harrison won the primary with 42% of the votes compared to Mark Polsdorfer's 38%. Robert Orlando Pena and Ted Kilvington split the remaining votes, earning 12% and 9% respectively, according to unofficial election results. Harrison will be taking on Julie DeRose, who ran unopposed on the Republican ticket. The district includes parts of Ingham, Clinton, and Shiawassee counties, including Grand Ledge, Lansing, St. John's, and DeWitt. Rocky to take on Brixey in November election. Three different Republicans were vying for the nomination for the 73rd State House District to run against incumbent Julie Brixey. Joshua Van Rocky earned the nomination, bringing in 40% of the vote. Daniel Ewert received 34% of the votes, and Norm Grant received 26% of the vote. The district is located in Ingham County and includes Williamston, Mason, and parts of East Lansing and Meridian Township. Pope to face Tarver this November. Three Democrats were fighting for a spot on the ticket for the November election to represent the 74th State House District, which represents Delhi Charter Township and parts of Lansing. Harold Pope will be the name on the November ballot facing off against Republican nominee Clinton Tarver, who ran unopposed. Pope received 47% of the votes, while Taiwan Thurgill received 29% and Aaron Iturralde earned 25%. Kara Hope currently serves as the district's representative, but she decided not to seek re-election. Kaiser will challenge Whitwer for 76th District. Bill Kaiser will have his name on the November ballot after defeating John Ludke in the Republican primary for the 76th State House District seat. Kaiser earned 69% of the vote, while Ludke received 31%, according to results posted by the Michigan Secretary of State's office. Angela Whitwer ran unopposed on the Democratic ticket. Voters will choose between Kaiser and Whitwer this November for the seat that represents Charlotte, Eaton Rapids, Potterville, and Bath and Delta Townships. Voters to decide between Strong, Gross for 78th House seat. Republican Brandon Strong will be on the ballot against Democrat Rachel Gross for a seat in the 78th House District after securing the primary win August 4th. According to results posted from the Michigan Secretary of State, Strong received 50% of the votes in the primary, while Terrence Freeland received 26% of the vote. Miguel Pilar and Caleb Hudson each received 12% of the vote in the Republican primary. Gross ran uncontested. Michigan's 78th State House District includes portions of Eaton, Barry, Ionia, and Kent counties. Lawrence to take on Barrett for 7th District Congressional seat. District 7 voters will make the choice between Democrat William Lawrence or incumbent Republican Tom Barrett. Lawrence won the nomination against establishment-backed Democrats Bridget Brink and Matt Mazdam, earning 44% of the votes, according to unofficial election results. Brink had 29% of the ballots cast in her favor, while Mazdam collected 28%. The 7th Congressional District includes all of Clinton, Ingham, Livingston, and Shiawassee counties, as well as portions of Eaton, Genesee, and Oakland. Barrett ran unopposed on the Republican ticket. Sign project to prompt ramp closure at US 127 and I-496 by Ken Palmer. A sign project will close a ramp at a busy interchange for part of Saturday, August 8th. The Michigan Department of Transportation said the ramp from eastbound I-496 to northbound US 127 will be closed from 7 a.m. to 1 p.m. for an overhead sign replacement. And moving to sports. Fitzgerald building a standard of expectation by Chris Solari. East Lansing. It took one practice and a couple of pieces of trash for Pat Fitzgerald to make an important point. Certain actions are unacceptable. Expectations are high from Michigan State football's new coach in every aspect of his program. Players, coaches, staff, and others in the organization. I walked by a garbage can, and maybe it was pure dumb luck on my end, but I picked up two Gatorade bottles and some Chewies, and I took a piece of their ass afterwards, Fitzgerald said after the Spartans' first preseason practice Thursday, August 6th, because the standard is everywhere we go, we're going to leave it better than we found it. And so, as that moves forward, that will be held accountable. It's like the same thing with the team room. You guys should always walk in here and it should be pristine. It should look the way it should look if our most important recruit or our most important donor, the President of the United States, I don't care who's walking in here. We should take great pride in being a Spartan and how we do things, not some of the time, but all of the time. Practice one, lesson one, in the books. And that attention to little details carried from the sidelines into the practice field, where Fitzgerald and his coaches barked out instructions and demands of their players to increase the tempo of getting from one season to the next, one station to the next, to honing in on the intricacies of what each drill represented in a bigger picture with the September 4th season opener against Toledo coming fast. Obviously, that trash part is unacceptable. It's something where the team should be doing something. I should be doing something as a leader. I should be picking that up instead. Coach should never have to pick something up off the field. Sophomore quarterback Alesso Milivojevic, I'm sorry, I butchered that, said after practice. But I think you just feel the energy out there. Starting off, we ran straight into some pads and run over them. Fast, fast, fast. Let's go, go, go. Guys are loud. Guys are yelling. I think just the energy, the intensity, you can just feel it out there. Fitzgerald's focus trickled down to emphasizing the basics, Hall said. And while Fitzgerald got irked afterwards seeing the left behind litter on the sideline, he also got frustrated when a pause in practice for hydration went awry and looked unorganized, disheveled, making it unrealistic for our dietitian team to make sure the guys get what they need, how they need it. It became about more than simply teaching them how to take a proper water break. I want to practice like our hair is on fire, but to be able to do that, you got to be able to make sure you got the right fuel, you got to make sure you rehydrate, you're continually hydrating, and then I want to get back going, Fitzgerald said. We're going to take a break. We're taking it for a reason. It's prescribed in the part of our practice. We're working with sports science and the staff the way we want to do it, so let's look the right way. You're taking over a program. How we look in practice, we shouldn't have our tails hang out of our shirts. We shouldn't have tails streaming down to the ground. It's not what we do. I don't really give an expletive if they do that at other places. That's not what we're going to do. This is how we're going to do it. And once we get to a point where we don't have to have these conversations anymore, then we'll reinforce it even harder. In the decade since Mark D'Antonio led the Spartans to his third Big Ten title and a berth in the 2015 college football playoff, the Spartans have only been in the mix for a championship twice, in 2017 and 2021. They are coming off a 4-8 season that led to the firing of Jonathan Smith after just two seasons, and MSU has not been to a bowl since making the 2021 Peach Bowl under Mel Tucker, 2 years after D'Antonio's retirement. And while wonky water breaks and errant garbage might seem irrelevant to playing winning football, it is part of the attitude change Fitzgerald wants to see after spending 17 seasons at his alma mater, Northwestern. It's the cultural shift he hopes will lay the groundwork for the Spartans to return to the upper echelon of the Big Ten. It's something that I respect, being able to have a leader who prioritizes urgency along with efficiency, said senior linebacker Jordan Hall on his third different head coach in four seasons at MSU. This is the first time Fitzgerald is taking over a program in 20 years, since he was thrust into the top job at Northwestern as a 31-year-old after Randy Walker's death at 52 from an apparent heart attack in the summer of 2006. Fitzgerald went 110 wins to 101 losses over his 17 seasons with the Wildcats, leading them to two Big Ten championship games as a coach after winning two Big Ten titles as an All-American linebacker in 1995 and 1996. Now 51, and after 3 years out of coaching, Fitzgerald said he believes that every team is new, especially now in the era where you have so many new players each year. That requires going back to ground zero and preaching the primary principles at the outset in order to work toward his ultimate goals for the program. We're building a standard of expectation because that's got to be the bedrock we build this thing on. It's not going to be built on sand, Fitzgerald said. It's a path less traveled. To do something special, we got to set ourselves up to a championship standard, and that's everybody that touches the Spartan football program. Lions make Gibbs NFL's top paid RB by Dave Burkett. The most polarizing pick of the 2023 draft is now the highest paid running back in the NFL. The Lions and running back Jahmyr Gibbs agreed Thursday, August 6th, to a 3-year contract extension worth $67.5 million, including $51.5 million guaranteed, Gibbs agent Todd France posted on social media. The deal, which ties Gibbs to the Lions through the 2030 season, could be worth as much as $75.75 million and comes just days after Bijan Robinson and the Atlanta Falcons agreed to the richest running back contract ever. Robinson received $51 million in guarantees on a 3-year extension that averages $22.25 million per season. Indianapolis Colts running back Jonathan Taylor signed a 2-year extension that averages $22 million per season earlier Thursday. Gibbs, who has not practiced in full this summer while awaiting a new deal, he took part in walkthrough and stretching at the start of Thursday's practice, has been a dynamo since the Lions made him the surprising 12th pick of the 2023 draft after a trade down with the Arizona Cardinals. At the time, the pick was considered a reach, not because of Gibbs' talent, but because of the lack of positional value of running backs. Jahmyr Gibbs' stats with Lions. In Detroit, Gibbs has proven to be the Lions' best backfield weapon since Barry Sanders. He has topped 1,200 yards rushing each of the past 2 years, has caught at least 50 passes in all three of his NFL seasons, and is averaging 5.3 yards per carry for his career. Since 2023, Gibbs ranks seventh in the NFL with 3,580 yards rushing, and his 49 total touchdowns, 39 rushing, are the most ever by a player in his first three seasons. Sanders, a first-ballot Hall of Famer and the Lions' all-time leading rusher with 15,269 yards, held the previous record with 47 touchdowns. "He's electric," Sanders told the Free Press at the Super Bowl earlier this year. "He is an exciting player, electric, and just dangerous with the ball in his hands." As a rookie in 2023, Gibbs ran for 945 yards and 10 touchdowns while splitting time with David Montgomery in the Lions' backfield. The duo earned the nickname Sonic and Knuckles for their contrasting rushing styles. Gibbs emerged as the Lions' number one running back in 2024 when he ran for 1,412 yards and a league-leading 16 touchdowns, and he had 1,223 yards rushing and a career-high 616 yards receiving last year. He is set for an even bigger role this year after the Lions traded Montgomery to the Houston Texans for guard Juice Scruggs and two draft picks this offseason, and signed Isaiah Pacheco to be his backup. Lions coach Dan Campbell said Gibbs would be the bell cow of his offense this offseason, but Gibbs sat out the first six practices of camp in a contract dispute. Campbell downplayed the hold-in, which has become a favorite tactic of players seeking new deals to avoid the fines that come with a hold-out, and Lions players said they were rooting for Gibbs to get what he deserves. "You guys know how I feel and know how we feel about Gibbs and what the team feels about him, and I'll leave it at that," Campbell said on day two of camp. "Listen, all the other stuff, my job is to coach who's out there right now. And I love the kid, but man, I got a team to coach right now. And listen, whatever all this, at some point here, it'll get done. It's going to get done. I'm not even sweating it," Gibbs, 24, is the latest in a line of foundational players the Lions have signed to contract extensions the past 2 years. In 2024, the Lions signed 2021 draft picks Penei Sewell, Amon-Ra St. Brown, and Alan McNeil, plus quarterback Jared Goff, to multi-year extensions. Last year, the team inked 2022 draft picks Aiden Hutchinson, Kirby Joseph, and Jameson Williams to long-term deals after re-signing 2021 fourth-round pick Derek Barnes in free agency. And on May 21st, fellow 2023 first-round pick Jack Campbell signed a four-year, $81 million extension. Along with Gibbs and Campbell, the team has said it hopes to extend 2023 second-round picks Brian Branch and Sam Laporta before they become free agents next March. Branch, torn Achilles, and Laporta, back surgery, are coming off season-ending injuries, but were among the best players at their positions in the NFL when healthy. Laporta returned to full practice at the start of camp, while Branch is on the physically unable to return list and could return early in the regular season. So far, the extensions the Lions have handed out to their core players have totaled more than $1 billion, including $996 million before Gibbs' deal. Jobe's return could bring stability to Tigers staff, by Sean Windsor, Seattle. One of the Detroit Tigers' most promising young arms is set to return to the starting rotation this weekend in San Francisco after nearly a 14-month absence. That Jackson Jobe is back, along with, presumably, his 100-mile-per-hour fastball, is reason for optimism among the Tigers' faithful. But for manager A.J. Hinch, it's reason to think he might settle into something of a consistent starting rotation the next few weeks after a tumultuous few months of injuries and trades. Not that the current starting five won't change again before the season is finished. It almost certainly will when right-hander Jack Flaherty returns from the 15-day IL, Hinch expects. Hinch expects him to miss more than 15 days, and he is only playing catch at the moment. And if righty Justin Verlander ever finds his way back. Until then, Hinch can roll out Troy Melton, Keiter Montero, Framber Valdez, Jobe, and Drew Anderson, who started Wednesday, August 5th, and was one out shy of throwing four scoreless innings. I have to cut that one short. That is the local news and sports from the Lansing State Journal. Next up is Tim with the Detroit Papers. This has been a service of the radio, or the WKAR radio reading service.
1: Thank you, Megan. U.S. expects deal soon on Strait of Hormuz. Sunni powers unite in defense pact. A U.S. official on Friday reported progress between Iran and Oman that could soon reopen the Strait of Hormuz, potentially restoring oil exports that have been disrupted by the five-month-old U.S. war with Iran. The U.S. official, who declined to be identified, said Washington anticipated an agreement soon between the two countries, which sit on either side of the strait, so that normal oil traffic could resume. A deal between Iran and Oman over control of the strategic waterway is seen as crucial to a wider peace agreement. There is progress between Oman and Iran on the strait, and we expect a deal soon, a U.S. official told Reuters on Friday. Once the deal is announced to restore commercial shipping without impediments, the United States will lift the blockade of Iranian ports. As always, U.S. actions will continue to be performance-based and tied to Iran's implementation of its commitments, the official said. Before the U.S. and Israel launched the war on Iran on February 28th, about one out of every five barrels of oil consumed worldwide transited the strait, but Iran has used the hostilities to justify charging a toll on tankers and firing on ships that attempt to cross the strait without that permission. That disruption in oil shipments has caused energy prices to surge and fueled inflation. In recent weeks, the Trump administration has repeatedly signaled that a deal to open the strait could be close, only to have Iran deny that talks are underway. It was unclear whether the latest flurry of negotiations would yield a more lasting arrangement. Iranian strikes on Strait of Hormuz shipping have been coupled with increased attacks by its Yemen-based allies, the Houthis, who have targeted ships at another oil choke point on the other side of the Arabian Peninsula between the Red Sea and the Gulf of Aden. Abu Dhabi National Oil Company, one of the world's largest energy producers said on Friday that 15 of its vessels had been struck in what it called unprovoked attacks while transiting the Strait of Hormuz since the start of the conflict. The attacks have killed one crew member and wounded 20 others, it said. Alarmed at a regional conflagration that has brought Iranian missile fire into Gulf oil exporters, Saudi Arabia, Pakistan, and Turkey signed a joint defense agreement in Mecca on Friday. The pact among the three U.S. allies with majority Sunni Muslim populations is intended to strengthen collective deterrence against aggression and stipulates that an armed attack against any of the three would be regarded as an attack on all, the country said in the statement. Turkey said the agreement was not aimed at any specific country and was purely defensive, but it comes at a time of heightened tensions with a Shiite-majority Iran. How Fauci went from icon during AIDS crisis to COVID lightning rod. From a window on the seventh floor, Dr. Anthony Fauci recognized one of the hundreds of protesters swarming the lawn of the National Institutes of Health. They had blocked entrances and pathways at the Bethesda, Maryland campus. They set off colorful smoke bombs and blasted air horns every 12 seconds as a reminder that, statistically, someone had just died of AIDS. They carried fake coffins with Fauci's name on them. They focused their anger on him, the nation's top infectious disease doctor, for what they felt was the government's lackluster response to a disease at that point killing mostly gay and bisexual men and intravenous drug users. Fauci watched the man he recognized climb onto a concrete portico of the main building. Police wrestled him down, and Fauci, dressed in his white lab coat, bolted downstairs. "Peter, is that you?" Fauci asked as a burly officer marched the man through the main door of the building and toward a police van, his hands zip-tied behind him. "I did it. I was the first one arrested," the man, Peter Staley, replied. Fauci knew Staley, who was HIV positive, as one of the leaders of the protest. Publicly, Fauci had argued with Staley and other activists over the government's response to AIDS. Privately, he had met them over dinner and wine, strategizing for hours over how to get experimental drugs quickly to AIDS patients with no other hope. Fauci wanted to make sure Staley wasn't hurt. The baffled police officer stood by in disbelief as Staley grinned and assured Fauci he was okay. "It was an extraordinary moment," recalled Staley, who remains close friends with Fauci almost 40 years later. For Fauci, it would be one of the many personal moments in a 56-year career that would see him become the nation's most revered and, in some cases, reviled scientist and infectious disease expert. He served seven presidents, from Ronald Reagan to Joe Biden. He advised leaders through anthrax attacks, Ebola outbreaks, and SARS scares in Asia. He devised the U.S.'s global attack plan against AIDS. As director of the National Institute of Allergy and Infectious Diseases, part of the National Institutes of Health, Fauci led the fight against diseases that threaten the lives of Americans and people all over the world. "He became an icon because of his success," said Dr. Gene Marazzo, who succeeded him as director of the National Institute of Allergy and Infectious Diseases after he retired in 2022. But it would be the COVID-19 pandemic under President Donald Trump that would turn the 85-year-old white-haired doctor with a gruff Brooklyn accent into a lightning rod like never before. Fauci's job often placed him between politics and science. George W. Bush gave him the Presidential Medal of Freedom for his work on HIV and AIDS. Biden gave him a presidential pardon after congressional Republicans threatened him with criminal charges over his handling of COVID. He and his family received so many death threats that he has his own security detail, which he pays for himself after Trump revoked his taxpayer-funded protection. On Thursday, August 6, a GOP-led Senate panel voted 8-5 to hold him in contempt of Congress. A week earlier, he had sat stoically for 3 hours and refused to answer questions about his leadership during the COVID pandemic. The committee chairman Republican Senator Rand Paul of Kentucky and other GOP lawmakers accused him of misleading the public about the virus's origins. They blamed him for the closure of schools and businesses during the worst days of the pandemic. They claimed the NIH led the funded research that a lab in Wuhan, China, used to create the COVID virus. Virginia Roberts Giffra survived Epstein. Now, her brother fights for her. There was a time, Sky Roberts says, when he thought he would be celebrating his big sister's August 9 birthday with her, margaritas in hand and sharing stories of childhood parties with their cousins. Instead, he will mark the day honoring Virginia Roberts Giffra's advocacy for victims of sex trafficking and continuing her work. He is relaunching his sister's nonprofit, SOAR, Speak Out, Act, Reclaim, to support victims of sex trafficking, abuse, and domestic violence. Roberts Giffra, a key accuser of late financier and convicted sex offender Jeffrey Epstein, died by suicide at 41 in April 2025. In many ways, he's just making his role official. He has spent the last year working for justice for Roberts Giffra and other victims. Roberts met dozens of women who also say Epstein sexually abused and trafficked them. He stood at the U.S. Capitol to support the Epstein Transparency Act. He demonstrated outside Zorro Ranch in New Mexico to push for the release of unredacted documents in the Epstein files. He has told his sister's story again and again and how he accused Andrew Mountbatten Windsor, the former prince, of sexually abusing her at age 17 when she was trafficked by Epstein, and how she later built a beautiful life with three children. It's fitting to launch it again on her birthday. She always wanted to bring joy and happiness to women as she helped them, Robert says in a video call from an office tucked in a corner of the Colorado home he shares with his wife and two children. Stenciled letters spell out justice on a wood sign behind him. He came from one of the Zorro Ranch demonstrators. I always knew I'd work on the nonprofit, but I didn't expect it would be without her. Now he wants the organization to be a resource hub for survivors, something his sister never had. We want to be that family for the survivors, says his wife, Amanda Roberts. There's such a gap in support when a survivor comes forward, and we've seen how important it is for family to step up with a survivor. SOAR is relying on donations to help women, including an emergency fund to help victims of Epstein. The late Queen Elizabeth's contribution to SOAR might soon help. The former prince, her second son, settled a civil suit with Roberts Giffra in 2022 for an undisclosed amount. He said he would make a substantial donation in support of victims' rights to her organization, but did not admit any wrongdoing. In a statement issued at the time, said that the former prince regrets his association with Epstein and commends the bravery of Ms. Giffra and other survivors in standing up for themselves and others. King Charles II removed Mountbatten Windsor's title in November 2025. Military GPS jamming linked to New Mexico plane crash that killed four. A medical transport plane crash that killed four people in New Mexico this spring has been linked to a U.S. military GPS jamming exercise, a preliminary report released by the National Transportation Safety Board shows. The Medevac plane, operated by Generation Jets, crashed about 12:15 a.m. Mountain Time on May 14 near Lincoln in the southeastern part of the state, the NTSB wrote in its report released August 5. The town is along U.S. Route 380, about 60 miles west of Roswell. The craft, a Beechcraft King Air 90, was traveling from Roswell to Sierra Blanca Regional Airport near Ruidoso, New Mexico, when it crashed, and TSB investigators said. The plane and aircrew were both based at Roswell Air Center, or RAW, the report said, and two passengers on board were flight nurses employed by TransAero Medical Services. The plane lost communications and radar and did not arrive as scheduled, Lincoln County officials said in a news release at the time. According to the NTSB preliminary report, the aircraft left RAW at 11:52 p.m. Mountain Time on May 13th to pick up a patient for transport to Albuquerque. GPS jamming activities that encompass the area around the accidental flight were being conducted by United States military during the time of the flight, investigators wrote. Prior to the crash, the report reads, a pilot reported that they had a visual on Ruidoso, but their radio transmission was stepped on by other radio traffic. The plane, investigators said, then experienced a loss of GPS navigation capability. According to investigators, other planes in the area also experienced similar GPS issues on the same day of the crash. TransAero Medevac previously identified the victims as pilots Keelan Clark and Ali Kausara, and flight nurses Jamie Novick and Sarah Clark, together with their families, friends, colleagues, first responders, healthcare partners, and community members. We will celebrate their lives, recognize their service, and remember the lasting impact they made on so many, the Emergency Service Transportation Company that serves southeastern New Mexico and western Texas wrote. The crash caused a weeks-long wildfire in the Capitan Mountains that the U.S. Forest Service reported spread to nearly 5 acres. Flock cameras attract critics and vandals. What's going on? You might not be accused of committing a crime, but a coast-to-coast network of cameras is still trying to track your vehicle's movements. It's a high-tech attempt at deterring crime and catching criminals, championed by its creators and some local law enforcement who say license plate readers are a big part of the future of policing. But the technology is also a snowballing privacy nightmare, according to critics who are fighting back with protests, legislation, and websites dedicated to tracking the trackers. Frustration has boiled over into vandalism in some locations. License plate readers have been shot at in Tennessee, hit with a truck in California, beat with a baseball bat in Virginia, cut down with a saw in Texas, and splattered with paint in New York. They've also been regularly blocked by a lone protester in Florida. Notably, the criticism of the technology has been strikingly bipartisan in a nation where it's often tough to find political common ground. Chad Marlowe, senior policy counsel at the American Civil Liberties Union, who focuses on privacy, surveillance, and technology issues, said the technology triggers concerns about government overreach on the right and worries about who is being targeted on the left. For people in the center or the non-politically engaged are even like, I don't want to be tracked everywhere I go, he said. And there are so many different reasons, but everyone is arriving at the same position, which is mass government surveillance in this country has gotten completely out of control and needs to be reined in immediately. Now, the concerns about privacy, misuse, mistakes, and even road safety are popping up in city councils, lawsuits, and even a planned National Week of Action in late August. Though multiple companies sell devices, sometimes called automated license plate readers or ALPRs, much of the public ire has been directed at Flock Safety, which boasts a network of more than 120,000 cameras across 49 states that capture a vehicle's license plate, make, model, and color. Flock's system can provide law enforcement access to a searchable nationwide database that the company and its supporters say has helped police locate missing people, recover stolen vehicles, and track down suspects, including high-profile crimes like the 2025 mass shooting at Brown University. In New Jersey, investigators use license plate reader data to help solve an armed robbery. Police in Wisconsin send Flock cameras, helped identify suspects in a string of recent vandalisms. Since installing Flock cameras in an Ohio parks district, the rate of thefts from vehicles parked in its lots has plummeted approximately 80% since 2024, a parks spokeswoman said. OpenAI offers to strengthen Michigan cybersecurity after water infrastructure attack. After Michigan officials reported a coordinated cyber attack early this month, OpenAI, the creator of the artificial intelligence product ChatGPT, is offering the state its services, including access to its tools to strengthen cybersecurity across state agencies. Laura Wotruba, a spokesperson at the Michigan Department of Technology Management and Budget, confirmed it received a letter from OpenAI, but did not respond to questions asking whether it was interested in the offer. According to a letter obtained by the Free Press, OpenAI is offering what it said was $1 million worth of credits for a water sector defense needs and to work directly with state personnel and utilities to provide technical support. The program, according to OpenAI, gives public and private organizations responsible for cyber defense access to its services, which include helping security teams identify and solve threats faster and more efficiently. OpenAI takes seriously its responsibility to strengthen and uplift cyber defenders and those organizations responsible for hardening critical infrastructure, and we are actively engaging separately with utilities on grid security and related cyber defense challenges, an August 4 letter addressed to Governor Gretchen Whitmer, DTMB Chief Information Officer Eric Swanson, and DTMB Chief Information Security Officer Rex Manold reads. Australia, Canada, France, Germany, Japan, South Korea, and the European Union Agency for Cybersecurity, and the United Kingdom are among the government partners working with OpenAI, according to Nate Evans, OpenAI's spokesperson. The cyber attack, which targeted more than 30 community water systems in Minnesota, Michigan, and several other states, was reported by the New York Times to be conducted by Iranian hackers, although investigators have not definitively determined who was responsible. Evans said the company has reached out to other impacted states on ways to support its cybersecurity infrastructure. There are no known impacts that posed a public health concern, officials with the Michigan Department of Environmental, Great Lakes, and Energy told the Free Press on Saturday, August 1st. When asked Friday, August 7th, of any new developments, Michigan State Police spokesperson Lori Dogovit referred the Free Press to the FBI, which did not immediately respond for comment. Federal officials also didn't answer which specific communities in Michigan were impacted. Whitmer and Sam Altman, the owner of OpenAI, made an appearance on June 1st at a data center the company is building in Saline Township named the Saline Barn. Whitmer touted the $16 billion hyperscale center as a job creator and major investment in Michigan. Data center projects often draw scrutiny and concern from environmental advocates about their impact on the water supply and pushback from residents concerned about how they will change their communities. OpenAI, most recently, is seeking a permit to discharge wastewater into the Saline River, MLive reported. In 2024, OpenAI, to expand its lobbying efforts, hired former Republican U.S. Senator Norm Coleman to advocate on research and development issues, according to reports from Reuters. El Sayed faces uphill battle winning Jewish support in Michigan. Joe Tagay of Bloomfield Hills identifies as a longtime progressive Democrat and Jewish. For him, Abdul Asayed's narrow win over fellow Democrat Haley Stevens in the August 4 primary for a pivotal seat in the U.S. Senate represents not a victory by progressives over the establishment, as it is often framed, but a triumph of radicalism and the normalization of rhetoric he believes put Jewish people at risk from violence. "It's just a scary time right now," Tagay, 44, who has three young children, said in an August 5 telephone interview. As Michigan Democrats gather in Detroit on the night of August 7th for a unity rally to launch their general election campaign, many Michigan Jews are alarmed by El Sayed's win, and there's widespread agreement that El Sayed needs to do more than he has so far to win Jewish support. Specific concerns identified by Michigan Jewish voters in interviews with the Detroit Free Press include the March 13 video message that El Sayed issued one day after the terrorist attack in which a Dearborn Heights man committed suicide after ramming a pickup truck into Temple Israel in West Bloomfield Township, while an on-site school was in session. Though El-Sayed's message condemned the attack and anti-Semitism, he also noted that the alleged attacker lost family members in an Israeli airstrike on Lebanon. Violence always begets violence, El-Sayed said, because hurt people hurt people. Many Jewish people interpreted that as making an excuse for the attack. Campaigning with Hassan Piker, the controversial far-left political commentator and critic of Israel, known for once saying that Americans deserved the 9/11 terrorist attack, spoke at El-Sayed events at the University of Michigan and Michigan State University in April, and also appeared, though he did not speak, at an El-Sayed campaign event in Detroit on August 3. El-Sayed said he disagrees with some of Piker's statements, but had not otherwise distanced himself from him, saying it is important for Democrats to engage with a wider audience. Refusing to say whether Israel has the right to exist during a recent campaign, El-Sayed often deflected the question into another question, saying, for example, that the real question is whether Israel has a right to U.S. tax dollars to support its military budget. Frequent characterization of Israeli military operations in Gaza, which has killed tens of thousands of Palestinians since 2023, as genocide. The bombings and other military actions by Israel came in the wake of October 7, 2023, attacks on Israel by Hamas, which killed more than 1,100 people. Many Michigan Jewish voters who don't oppose criticism of Israeli government actions viewed it as a loaded term that has been redefined in a way that could provoke hatred and violence toward Jews. Tegay, a financial advisor who said twice voted for the former President Barack Obama and in 2016 got involved in advocacy efforts to oppose Republican President Donald Trump, said his reaction to El-Sayed's win is somewhat reminiscent of how he felt when Trump won in 2016 after invoking racist dog whistles in campaign speeches, and Republican friends told him they voted for Trump despite not agreeing with his apparent views on immigrants and minorities. Republicans should stand up to that, Tegay said. Similarly, just because Democrats want to win, I don't think they should compromise their morals. Detroit police arrest person of interest in fatal Indian Village shooting. Detroit police say they have arrested a person of interest in the fatal shooting of a man in the city's historic Indian Village neighborhood, where the victim was shot in the back of the head just before midnight on August 3rd. Police announced this development late afternoon on August 7, just hours after soliciting the public's help in identifying a man in a Detroit hat whose image was captured on a camera on the night a man in his 50s was found shot to death on the 3400 block of Burns around 11:50 p.m. According to police, the victim was not a resident of Indian Village, a Tony neighborhood lined with brick mansions built for Detroit's business and industry tycoons more than a century ago. Many residents of this iconic neighborhood were alerted in a Google group about the person of interest about 3 p.m. Friday, August 7, after a police commander in the 7th Precinct sent an image of the man to Indian Village security, writing, "This is the suspect. If seen, do not approach. Call 911 immediately." About 2.5 hours later, this person was in custody. Circumstances surrounding the shooting have not been released. Police have only said that the shooting was not random and the victim was seen with a person of interest before he was found dead. It was an isolated incident. It did not involve residents of the neighborhood, Detroit police spokesperson Jackie Vidori said, stressing there's no threat to the community. According to Vidori, charges are expected to be filed against the person who is now in custody. He said the victim and the person of interest knew each other. It is not known if police have recovered the gun that was used in the shooting. The deaths of two giraffes at the Detroit Zoo this year appear to be tragic accidents, the type that takes place in the wild, too, an expert has said. Nguvu and Okidi, young and new additions to the herd, were both euthanized this year after being seriously injured at the zoo situated in the Detroit suburb of Royal Oak. The way they got those injuries, one amid an interaction in the herd this August and the other by running into a viewing panel earlier in the year, is the type of incident Paul Rose has seen in his more than 20 years as a zoo animal welfare scientist. It doesn't

0: And she said, during interaction between two other giraffes, one of the animals inadvertently collided with Nguvu, causing Nguvu to fall onto his side. When it was determined his injuries were too great to overcome, Nguvu was euthanized on Tuesday, August 4. Rose said the adult giraffes are hefty, and even female giraffes can push a ton in weight. Adult male giraffes also compete, swinging their long necks against each other and striking each other with their thick, bony skulls. Nguvu wouldn't have the same strength and weight. Rose emphasized that he didn't know the details of what happened, but said it's not always going to be a safe environment when animals are competing, and you don't want to stop that behavior entirely because it's important for their breeding. It's important for their social grouping. It's important for them to be as natural as possible. The prior death that was of Akidi, who was born at the Detroit Zoo in November 2025 and was euthanized after crashing into an indoor viewing panel when she was just short of 3 months old. It was a heartbreaking loss, especially as giraffes are threatened species of conservation value, Rose said. Yet, people can find safari videos online of young, inquisitive animals being playful and, for example, falling into a ravine, Rose said. It does happen. Animals will do the unexpected. Caring for wildlife is both a privilege and a profound responsibility, the zoo stated. As with any significant event involving an animal in our care, we will carefully review this incident to learn everything we can and continue strengthening our practices. And that will end the reading of the Detroit News and the Detroit Free Press from WKAR Radio Reading Service. Your readers were Megan McElway and Tim McCormick.
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2: This program is intended for a print-impaired audience and is brought to you by Mind's Eye.
3: Greetings, folks. This is Monica Hatch with Mind's Eye Radio and the Travelogue program. We're still in the June issue of Travel and Leisure, which was commemorating 250 years of America. And so all, if not most, of the articles deal with America. And we were going through the alphabet and looking at different cities and different treats that you can buy in those cities. I think it's mostly food-oriented. So I think we made it up to K, and so we'll start with Loco Moco. When you're riding shotgun on the way to Honokalani Beach in Hawaii, there's nothing better than demolishing this classic rice dish topped with a gravy-smothered beef patty. Loco Moco. And then M is Maple Creamy. Nothing says Vermont like stopping at a general store for this soft-serve treat, combining the state's most prized ingredients, milk and maple syrup. N is for New Orleans. Food isn't just a pastime here. It's one of the city's most fiercely vivid expressions, shaped by layers of Creole, Cajun, and other influences. You get your red beans and rice yet? I'd only just landed, and folks were already asking. The traditional Monday meal may not be as famous as gumbo or beignets, but for many, it's the quintessential dish here, one that binds history and heritage, communities and culture. On a recent visit, I had a phenomenal dinner at Pesh, returned to Emeril's, still as good as ever, and drove out to Big Easy Seafood in Gretna for a crawfish boil. But the most memorable thing I ate was a humble bowl of red beans and rice at Liuza's by the track, the first place I go whenever I touch down. And let's see, we're up to, oysters. With one of the world's longest oyster coastlines spanning the East, Gulf, and West coasts, the U.S. is spoiled for choice. Briny and best chased with a crisp glass of white wine, the mollusks are as virtuous as they are indulgent. They filter water, create habitats, and help protect shorelines from erosion. As a New Englander, I'm partial to those pulled from Nantucket Harbor, like Fifth Bend oysters, treasured for their clean flavor and sweet finish. P is for Philadelphia. With the city bracing for a packed summer as America's 250th anniversary and the World Cup draw crowds, friends and colleagues

Folks have been asking me, a lifelong Philly resident, where should I eat? Since the semi-quincentennial will be immersing visitors in the city's history, I'd steer them to inventive spots that push Philadelphia beyond its food cliches and into the ranks of the country's most exciting dining capitals. In Old Kensington, and old is spelled with an E, there's Char. Pizzas are $15 to $26, where a self-taught Piazziolo turns out my favorite pies in town. And Emmett, entrees $30 to $125, the Mediterranean-inspired spot whose sesame madeleines topped with caviar and dates stuffed with duck confit, I still dream about. In South Philly, the neighborhood's culinary story is often told through Italian immigrants, like my great-grandparents. The Cambodian restaurant Sao, entrees $21 to $41, nods to that tradition with a fried chicken cutlet crusted in MSG-laced breadcrumbs, topped with Parmigiano Reggiano, and finished with salty pickles, caramelized fish sauce, and Thai basil. Elsewhere, some of the city's most thrilling restaurants are creating their own stories. Honeysuckle, entrees $22 to $65, on North Broad Street, offers an Afrocentric take on food traditions from across the continent's diaspora. The bar serves a clarified nut milk punch inspired by Caribbean black cake, while the kitchen turns Carolina gold rice into sake. Wagyu oxtail tamales and the McDonald's money, an elevated Happy Meal with two patties, shaved truffles, and gold leaf, capture the establishment's mix of ambition, wit, and flavor. Even for a voracious diner like me, there's a lot to keep track of. There are Friday night pizza takeovers at donut shops like The Bakery and Saturday morning donut takeovers at pizzerias such as Sally. For snacks, my latest obsessions are the soft pretzels stuffed with provolone and long hots at Pretzel Day Pretzels, and the scallion and gochujang cheese buns at Sea Forest Bake Shop. Old standbys have been reborn, too. As a high schooler, I went to Bomb Bomb Bar, fixed price $62, an Italian-American bar in South Philly, for its microwaved steaks and permissive bartenders. A third-generation Italian-American chef from the neighborhood revived it last fall, and now I go for a pepperoncini vesper and fried calamari with cherry peppers. For dessert, I may find myself in Queen Village, where Cuzzy's Ice Cream, C-U-Z-Z-Y, ice cream recently opened among the bespoke tailors and vintage boutiques of Fabric Row. Neighborhood kids flock there for flavors, including brown butter with sugared pecans and strawberry made with seasonal Harry's berries. Also new is Rougarou Baking, a pastry shop that blends Jewish and New Orleans traditions into fanciful creations like a chocolate-veined babka and spicy gumbo hand pies. For anyone still coming to Philadelphia for cheesesteaks from mainstays like Gino's, the city now poses a novel problem. Too many delicious spots to choose from. And we have a photograph of Gino's. It's a busy spot. It's on a corner. It's kind of wedge-shaped, and there's a great big Philly steak up in lights at the top of it. And it's Gino's steaks, cheese fries, a lot of neon, and it's evening. The sky is dark, but it's all lit up on this corner, and lots of customers hanging by. And then we've got this photograph of this chocolate babka from Rougarou Baking. And it is like a streusel, layered and layered. They must have rolled it, and then let it rise, because you've just got a lot of different layers here of the what looks like brown sugar, cinnamon, and nuts. And then we've got a shot of the front door of Emmett's. That's the Mediterranean restaurant. And one of the chicken cutlets at Sao, Cambodian restaurant. It looks delicious. It looks like it's sprinkled with grated Parmesan. And then a tequila cocktail at Emmett's, which is, I don't know if it's the glass or if they've put something down the side of the glass, but it looks kind of like it's encrusted with a triangle of nuts, it almost looks like, or else it's some kind of a dark brown salt. And now we go to Q, and it's Quercus, Q-U-E-R-C-U-S. Nestled in rural Georgia, this regenerative retreat pushes the farm resort trend into rarefied territory, blending global influences with a distinctly southern sense of place. Fire-driven communal meals, hyper-seasonal menus, and Japanese hot pots and green curry noodles,
reimagined with local ingredients. And we have a pot of green curry noodles, and someone is pouring sauce over them. There's something looking mighty crispy and nice laying on the side of this pot, and it's a pottery, piece of pottery, and so is the vessel that's pouring the maybe fish sauce over it. Don't know, it's something clear. R is Rancho de Chimayo. Florence Jaramillo, the matriarch behind one of New Mexico's most beloved and enduring restaurants, passed away last year. But her chile garland-draped shrine to Southwestern cooking, featuring dishes like blue corn enchiladas and honey-drenched sopapillas, endures at the foothills of the Sangre de Cristo Mountains. No photo for that one. Now we're at S. And San Francisco sourdough. Long before Swifties and pandemic-era bakers rediscovered it, gold miners in San Francisco fell for its distinctive tang. Locals believe the city's cool, foggy climate nurtured a unique strain of wild yeast, a theory since debunked. Still, nearly 180 years later, the city remains synonymous with sourdough, a legacy embodied by Boudin Bakery, which traces its roots to the Gold Rush and trademarked its signature loaf as the original San Francisco sourdough. The bakery still uses a gold miner's starter today. Wow, and there's a photograph of a couple of bulls, a hand holding up three beautiful rounded loaves of sourdough. Oh my gosh, the color. Just kind of golden. And the top one looks like it's shaped more like a ciabatta. Three sisters, there are tea, corns, beans, and squash, form the foundation of indigenous American agriculture and food, a tradition Sean Sherman brings to the plate at his acclaimed Minneapolis restaurant, Owamni by the Sioux Chef. No photograph of that one. And then you, Union Square Cafe. New York's famed Green Market started in 1976, but it wasn't until Danny Meyer and chef Ali Barker began sourcing its bounty for this restaurant, which opened in 1985, that farm-to-table entered the dining lexicon and helped change how Americans eat. The Union Square Cafe, and we're looking at a neon sign, the shingle hanging out on the edge of the building. That's all we see. And then a very large brick building across the street. V is for Viet Cajun. Houston is one of the top American cities for Vietnamese cuisine. Surprising? After the fall of Saigon in 1975, huge numbers of refugees settled here, drawn by the semi-tropical climate and robust fisheries. A Vietnamese dining scene took root, pioneered by Mai's in 1978, and blended with Gulf Coast traditions into Viet barbecue and Viet Cajun at places like Crawfish and Noodles, with chef Corey Nguyen, and he's pictured above here holding a big barrel of crawfish and looks like ears of corn in there. So I guess it's a boil of some kind. Got a big smile on his face. He's a young man. W's for the Weber Grill. Backyard grilling as we know it owes a lot to George A. Stephen, a metalworker who, in the 1950s, covered an open charcoal grill with a perforated metal dome to create more even, controlled heat. The result became this suburban staple, synonymous with lazy days and summer cookouts. And we're looking at the Weber 22-inch star-spangled kettle. The top is dark blue, American flag blue with white stars, and the bottom is candy stripes of red and white. X is for Tex-Mex. Long before Taco Bell, Tejano people, those of a Mexican descent living in Texas, adapted their traditional cooking to Lone Star ingredients. Once dismissed as inauthentic, Tex-Mex has been reclaimed as a distinctly American cuisine, from fajitas in chile con carne to tacos made with flour, not corn, tortillas, and always in Texas-sized portions. And here is a Tex-Mex booth with an extra sizzle. It's very colorful. Texas grill in a big circle on the top, and it looks like a steer blowing smoke out of his, or a Texas longhorn, I think, blowing smoke out of his nostrils. Authentic grilled Tex-Mex in on a yellow background with turquoise letters, and then it's a stand. Three people are standing at this stand. I guess it's you take away and sit down.
Texas chili cheese chips, onion blooms, fajitas. Looking good. It's a beautiful day in Texas. And then we've got yams for why? Candied yams, whether spiked with bourbon, topped with sugared pecans, or kept simple, have sweetened southern tables for generations. The dish traces its roots to West Africa and became a cornerstone of African-American cooking. Yams anchor many soul food traditions and remain central to Gullah Geechee cuisine, particularly around Charleston, at standbys like Hannibal's Kitchen and Bertha's Kitchen. And Zingerman's, the fabled, there's a photograph of the fabled sour cream coffee cake. It's a bundt cake. It's on a plate with a big piece taken out. Since opening in Ann Arbor, Michigan in the early 1980s, this beloved deli has grown into a mail-order powerhouse, shipping aged cheeses, cured meats, and flaky pastries nationwide. Its famously moist sour cream coffee cake has a cult following. And that takes us through the alphabet. So now we'll move on to the feature stories. And this one is This Land Is Your Land. 4 million people visit California's Yosemite National Park each year. But for some, the indigenous history of one of America's most cherished places remains unknown. David Treuer, T-R-E-U-E-R, considers the stories of the park's original habitants, inhabitants, and its future. The photographs are by Yasara Guna-Wardena. And this one has two children, probably middle, tween-aged, boy and girl, slightly shorter than he. We see them from back, and they are looking out on the mountains. Caption reads, looking at Half Dome from Washington Point in Yosemite National Park. Half Dome. So I guess that's one of the mountains that I'm looking at, but I don't see Half Dome. Let's begin. To drive north through California from Los Angeles to Yosemite National Park is to drive through history itself. My partner and I headed out from the city across the Los Angeles Basin to the Grapevine, a snaking highway interchange above the San Fernando Valley. Through the ancient bed of Tulare Lake, now drained and given over to pistachio and almond trees, and then the mining towns of the Sierra foothills where gold was discovered. At last, we reached Firefall Ranch Yosemite, a new 55-room lodge that opened near the park's Big Oak Flat entrance and on its western side in 2024. It was a little strange to stay in luxury as a way to experience wilderness. The two things don't really rhyme for me, though the trend shows no sign of stopping. Another glamping option, Under Canvas Yosemite, opened in April of this year. I grew up poorish on the Leech Lake Reservation in northern Minnesota. My family and community are Ojibwe, and we've managed to keep the majority of our homelands as they have always been, wild but predictable, uncomfortably swampy, and aqueous. So I grew up in the, quote, wilderness, though we never really called it that. We don't really call it anything at all. To say I'm going outside is more common, though we have different words for it in Ojibwe. Nizagam means I'm going outside. Agwajing means outside, not to be confused with Nupiming, which suggests being in the woods, and Megwigbob, which means to be in the deep, deep woods or entangled brushy woods. In all cases, for me, to be in the wilderness was to be on the ground, on my feet, lying down, in a tent, on pine needles, or on a bower made from the lower branches of a balsam tree. Gawin, Wika, Api, Ayayi, Sayan, Meg, Wikbug, I thought. Never had I been confronted with outdoor luxury like I was at Firefall Ranch. The name refers to a national phenomenon that usually occurs in February at Horsetail Fall, a seasonal waterfall on the eastern side of El Capitan, one of the park's most famous landmarks. It only flows for a short time as the winter snowpack begins to melt. When it does, the rays of the setting sun hit the water at an angle that, in the right conditions, creates a rich orange glow. We were there in September, so there was no firefall to observe, but plenty of beauty all around in the trees shading the cottages. We checked in and dropped our bags at our two-bedroom cottage, which also had a spacious deck, fire pit, and indoor fireplace. I took note of the heated saltwater pool, the hot tub, and the spa on the way to dinner at the lodge's Yova restaurant.
It's my theory that you can tell a lot about a place by how it cooks the most basic things. Burgers, eggs, potatoes. I had the steak, and it was delicious. As night came, the cabin was quiet. The coyotes were not. The sheets were soft and the bed firm, so sleep came quickly. The next day, we rose early, provisioned ourselves at the ranch's general store, and headed into the park. It was my first time there, though I had seen the images of Yosemite's most enduring symbols, like Ansel Adams' black and white photographs of Half Dome, a dizzying rock formation that rises 5,000 feet above Yosemite Valley. It was largely due to natural wonders like these that tourists first began to visit Yosemite in the late 1850s. In 1890, it became the country's third national park. The drive-in was gorgeous, and the lines mercifully short. When we were asked for payment at the entrance, I handed over my tribal ID instead. The ranger at the booth said, "Oh, cool, of course," and waved us through. The next day, there was a different ranger who said my tribal identification wouldn't work because I don't belong to one of the region's, quote, historical tribes, Miwok, Shoshone, Paiute. Parentheses, National Park Service policies state that tribal members may enter parks for traditional and non-recreational activities without paying an entrance fee. In practice, some report being let through without question. I don't like taking orders from white people and think that all parks in the country, local, state, national, should be free to all Native people. I also think that rather than unactionable and contrite, quote, land acknowledgments, there should be remunerative policies like land back, which would return territory to its original custodians. Whether my tribal ID is good enough should be determined by the Miwok, Paiute, and Shoshone bands. I consider putting my car in park until the NPS procured a tribal person to make the decision. It's the tribe's land, past and present, after all, but we paid and drove on regardless. But on our first day in the park, we proceeded directly to the Welcome Center. We were arriving during a moment of extreme tension in the park system. Earlier that year, under directives from the U.S. Department of Governmental Efficiency, DOGE, the NPS had experienced hundreds of layoffs. Yosemite and its employees were still reeling from the firing of Shannon S.J. Jocelyn, a wildlife biologist and ranger who'd been fired for hanging a trans pride flag on the face of El Capitan in May. Many different banners and flags had been displayed there before without anyone being fired or fined, but S.J.'s flag had gone up after President Donald Trump signed a raft of executive orders aimed against trans Americans. That same month, in response to an earlier executive order issued by Trump, Secretary of the Interior Doug Burgum had issued a mandate that all parks display a sign that reads, and insert the name of the park or monument here, "Belongs to the American people, and the National Park Service wants your feedback. Please let us know if you have identified, one, any areas that need repair, two, any services that need improvement, or three, any signs or other information that are negative about either past or living Americans, or that fail to emphasize the beauty, grandeur, and abundance of landscapes and other natural features." The sign at Yosemite contained a QR code that can be used to make a report. I'm a patriot, if nothing else, so let me take this occasion to respond to the sign point by point. One, because of the layoffs, the bathrooms were somewhat out of service and garbage was piling up. Two, the staff who have been fired because of DOGE or because they flew a flag, any flag, on their time off, should be reinstated because the park is suffering without them. Parentheses, the employees who were there were doing the best they could, but seemed stressed, tired, and obviously overworked. Three, the very language on the sign is a perfect case for all the complaints registered on its face. Once we were in the park, slowly winding through Yosemite Valley, I was able to appreciate what was around me. It was one of the most beautiful drives I have ever taken. Pines and rock outcroppings, sudden vistas, and around certain bends on our ascent, drops of hundreds of feet to the valley floor. The valley was inhabited continuously for as long as 8,000 years by successive waves of indigenous peoples. There was the Crane Flat phase, the Tamarack phase, and finally the Mariposa phase, which included and gave rise to the people who refer to themselves as the Awanichi, but are known to outsiders as Miwok. These people called the valley Awani, or the Gaping Mouth.
It was into this mouth that the first collection of white men to see the valley marched in 1851. They were the members of the Mariposa Battalion, on an expedition to kill, capture, and reduce the indigenous peoples of California, a process that had begun 300 years earlier, when European conquistadors arrived in 1542. Native peoples numbering around 300,000 were removed, forced to convert to Christianity, and enslaved. When gold was discovered in 1848 at Sutter's Mill, north of Yosemite, the genocide of Native peoples in California began in earnest. Indians were massacred, drowned, shot, or left to starve after their food supplies were burned or confiscated. America, quote, won California from Mexico in 1848, and 2 years later, shortly before the Mariposa Battalion breached the valley, a state law titled Act for the Government and Protection of Indians was passed. Among its provisions were clauses granting employers the right to obtain children and keep them until they reached 18 years old for boys and 15 years old for girls, legalizing the kidnapping and forced labor of Native children. I wish there was a sign that recounted this history, that told these stories, not as a way to ruin the beauty, grandeur, and abundance of Yosemite, but to emphasize it. One evening, as sunset fell over the valley, we saw the light playing across the face of El Capitan and watched the climbers, like so many bugs crawling across the hand of the Creator. Standing there in awe, I wanted the history of Yosemite, dark though it is, to somehow be more present. Knowing what it costs the only people who can rightfully call this place home, the extent of their loss, their suffering, and the ugly rut of gold fever that started it. Knowing all of that makes the place more profound, more potent, more real. Yosemite is spread out, encompassing nearly 750,000 acres, so its many attractions are often far apart. That's more a feature than a flaw, of course. The park's scale and history make it impossible to take it in during just one trip. I began to feel that we would need at least three visits, one for each of its three different starkly beautiful environments. The rocky terrain, epitomized by Half Dome, the towering trees made famous by Mariposa Grove, and the lush meadows of Yosemite Valley itself. Indeed, approximately 70% of park visitors never make it past the valley. The first thing we did was drive up to May Lake Trailhead just off Tioga Road. The hike went across gently sloped bare rock with some steeper but still easy pitches toward the end. And despite the big views, it felt intimate and private, even though we were there just after Labor Day weekend. This part of the park was quiet. The small lake and campground were largely empty, save for a group of guys casting for trout, who mentioned it had been easy to get their permit. As nice as Firefall Ranch was, and it was nice, the hot tub was most welcome, the food was lovely, the walls of the cottage stout, and the grounds quiet. I half longed to be where I belong, in a tent on the ground. We had planned to hike to the far side of the lake, but as we headed down the trail, we saw a dusty cinnamon-colored bear coming toward us up the trail. We played chicken for a bit. I like to think we all won. The bear made his way to the campground, and we found a nice spot for a picnic farther down the shore. May Lake is only one of the many high-altitude lakes throughout the park, peaceful and far from the bustle of the easily accessible, Instagram-ready valley. We would have gladly stayed there for the duration. We spent our second day in the southern part of Yosemite, driving Wawona Road as it snaked its way through recent burn areas. Burns are a natural part of the life cycle of a healthy western forest, and if humans won't do it, nature will, on its own terms. When the Miwok controlled the area before the coming of the Mariposa Battalion, they burned the valley yearly to control the underbrush, encourage the production of acorns, their principal food source, and create fresh ground feed for small game and mule deer. Wawona Road was built by Chinese immigrant labor in the winter of 1874-75 using only hand tools like shovels and picks. It's 23 miles completed in just 18 weeks. It brought us to Mariposa Grove, a stand of giant sequoia trees that grow only on the western slopes of the Sierras. Parentheses, everything in the area seems to be named Mariposa, butterfly in Spanish, because in 1806, a Spanish expedition chanced upon thousands of them at a creek.
The trees appear where the elevation is from 4,000 to 8,000 feet, and there are only three of these groves along this slope. After a short stroll past some of the most famous trees, the Fallen Monarch, the Grizzly Giant, the Bachelor, and Three Graces, we ducked out onto the perimeter trail and spent the day there. It was solitudinal and exhausting, and thrilling all the same. All of us who visit Yosemite may think we are looking at objectively external things. Mountains, cliffs, waterfalls, very large trees. But that's not what we're really seeing. We are seeing, if we know and understand the past, the social matrix, the cultures we've ended up sharing, the history we've made together. The sum of all that is a debt we owe the Miwok and Paiute and Shoshone peoples. Only when that debt is kept in mind does everything become truly real and even more beautiful than the surfaces they present. The natural wonders of Yosemite can provide many things, but chief among them is a reminder that human beings, collectively and individually, are foolish, immature, and radically insignificant. We are but children in comparison to the nature around us, the mountains, the trees, the river, the bears and deer and rabbits and ants. All of them were here before us. We humans are the last thing to happen. So we are children, all of us. And because we are so young and immature and foolish, we create harm of such magnitude, sometimes willfully, sometimes accidentally, always regrettably, wherever we go. Yosemite and its history reminded me of that. And in my humility and exhaustion, and given my nature as life's child, it was time to go home and take a nap. And now we have some gorgeous photographs. Here is a diorama depicting members of the Wanichi tribe. And that is, I'm not sure where it takes place, but it looks like something you'd see at the Natural History Museum with figurines behind glass. And there's people around a fire pit. They've slain an elk. And a woman is making a meal seated on the ground. Then there's a shot of hiking to Olmsted Point, and it is rocky terrain here. You can see that there's a pathway and people are snaking up through it, but it's rocky. You'd have to watch every step. Short pine trees all around because they're so high up. I don't imagine the great big ones grow anymore up that high. Here are a couple people horseback riding through the Wawona Meadow Loop, and what a beautiful sight this is. Really nice, wide. They're side by side, so room for two horses to go together. And these are two people, and all I can see is them from a distance, and then the trees rising up all around them, and the dappled light putting some shade on them. Nice, cool ride that day, I would say. And here is the 2,425-foot high Yosemite Falls. We're seeing it from quite a distance, and so it looks very skinny. Maybe it's not when you're close up. But to get the height of it, get a sense of the height of it, you need to get far back. The trees are enormous around here, though. It falls over just a rock face, and I'm not sure. It must be, looks like there's like a pool behind that, but we can't see it for the rocks. Here's a truck driving into the park at sunrise, and so it's a golden light here. Three cars in front of them. It's not mobbed, but already people entering the park at that hour. And there's the famous El Capitan. It's one of the park's iconic rock formations. And at this moment, I don't see any climbers on it, but the sun is shining on one side of it, and then it's shady on the other, and it looks as if it might be nice and warm. And here's a few more pictures. Let's see. Oh, here's a swimming area. Here's the, first of all, the Mountain Room Lounge is a restaurant in Yosemite Valley, and it is completely enclosed in glass so that all the diners can sit there and look out at least from three sides of this building, and it's just right in the middle of the woods. Here's somebody looking out from the peak of Sentinel Dome and looking out just across in very much in the distance and kind of misty of the green trees, but she's standing on rock. And there's a very interesting tree that goes up and then bends to the left at a complete right angle. I guess the sun pulls it that way. And then a summer day at Tenaya Lake, T-E-N-A-Y-A. And what
an inviting lake this is. It's a beautiful turquoise blue, green trees all around. There is a sandy kind of beach, not the kind of sand you'd see at the ocean, I don't think, but lake sand, kind of, tan colored. Looks like a group of people seated. They're clothed. I don't see anybody in bathing suits, so it must be pretty brisk. And then we've got a few more pictures. Here is the heated saltwater pool at Firefall Ranch and some little seating areas around it. It looks like a pavilion in the back there. And lots of umbrellas and trees all around, too. And then we have the giant sequoias at Mariposa Grove. Hard to get a good scale of these. We do see little people winding through on a trail that winds its way through the sequoia forest. And in this photo, I can just see two, one way in the back and one in the front. And hard to tell the scale from here, but I would say a good 10 feet across. There's one that I can see in the front. And it's just, again, long shadows. It's either early morning or late afternoon, long shadows being cast by these trees and lots of new growth of sequoias that are very narrow. And there's a guest room at Firefall Ranch and it's very lodgy. The ceiling is, you can see the rafters and it's natural wood stained. And then there's a very large, I can see a fireplace off to the right, how nice. And then we're looking out to a deck outside the room that looks very good size. It has a little couch on it. So plenty of room to spend time out there as well. And then we've got some information about where to stay and so forth. Let's get to that. Where to stay? Firefall Ranch Yosemite. This luxury lodge has 55 one, two, and three-bedroom cabins, plus a spa with a steam room and sauna, a saltwater pool, and full-service restaurant. Doubles from 506. Under Canvas Yosemite, the latest opening from the popular glamping brand, has 71 spacious kitted out tents. Families will appreciate the nightly s'mores roasts, doubles from 346. Camping. The park maintains 13 campgrounds. Reservations for all are required between April and October. In the off season, three operate on a first come, first served basis. What to do? Outdoor activities like hiking, birding, boating, and fishing abound. Also, consider visiting the Yosemite Museum, which has exhibits about the park's indigenous tribes, past and present, and the reconstructed village of Ahwahnee. And I'm going to go back to that picture of the dome because I didn't quite appreciate it much. But I guess so. It rises up very steeply and then has a really sharp drop off. It's rounded on one side and straight on the other. So I don't know if part of it fell away or what. But now we have much more information. 18 other incredible national parks. And these are in alphabetical order as much as, I don't think they cover the whole alphabet, but we begin with Alabama. Birmingham Civil Rights National Monument. In 1963, a group of black leaders, including Martin Luther King Jr., moved into the A.G. Gaston Hotel, where they met to strategize nonviolent protests against racial inequality. Today, the property and three surrounding sites, the 16th Street Baptist Church, Kelly Ingram Park, and the Birmingham Civil Rights Institute, comprise the monument, which stretches over four city blocks in downtown Birmingham. Alaska. Kobuk Valley National Park. Twice a year, thousands of caribou migrate through this 1.7 million acre expanse 25 miles north of the Arctic Circle. It's also known for its sand dunes, formed by glaciers slowly grinding against one another and creating tiny particles that are deposited by wind and water. Arkansas, Hot Springs National Park. This preserve features more than 40 natural hot springs and reaching temperatures around 143 degrees. Visitors can dip inside eight historic bathhouses heated by the springs, drink from designated fountains, and fill up a bottle to take home. Delaware, First State National Historical Park. Consisting of six sites spread across the first state to ratify the U.S. Constitution,
This park includes a courthouse in Newcastle, dated to 1732, along with a green laid out in Dover in 1717 that was a key meeting point for the Continental Army during the Revolutionary War. Idaho, Craters of the Moon National Monument and Preserve. As early as 15,000 years ago, lava bubbling up from the deep fissures in the Great Rift of Idaho produced this otherworldly landscape of hardened flows, cinder cones, and tubular caves. Indiana, Indiana Dunes National Park. With 15 miles of beach, wetlands, and forests, this area on Lake Michigan's southern shore offers birdwatching, hiking, and swimming. Listen closely for singing sands, grains of quartz that emit a squeaky noise when walked upon. Kansas, Brown v. Board of Education National Historical Park. Formerly a school for black students in Topeka, Monroe Elementary now functions as a museum, telling the story of the landmark 1954 Supreme Court decision that ended racial segregation in public schools. Mississippi, Gulf Islands National Seashore. Five barrier islands make up the state's stretch of this protected region, which also crosses into Florida. Ship Island is served by a ferry and has public beaches, as well as a fort built in 1859. The others, Cat, Horn, Petit Bois, and West Petit Bois, are wilderness areas reachable only by private boat. Montana, Glacier National Park. Spanning a million acres across the northwestern part of the state, this dark sky certified park has over 700 miles of trails leading to glaciers, turquoise lakes, and wildflower meadows. Many come to drive the 50-mile Going to the Sun Road, which twists through the Continental Divide, offering breathtaking views. Nebraska, Niobrara National Scenic River. The slow-moving water of the Niobrara is suitable for canoeing, tubing, and kayaking. Experienced rafters can take on the Class 3 rapids in the Rocky Ford section. North Carolina, Cape Hatteras National Seashore. Encompassing a swath of the Outer Banks, this Atlantic haven is an ideal place to spot seals, sea turtles, and piping plovers. The black and white Cape Hatteras Lighthouse, with 250 stairs leading to the top, is another draw. North Dakota, Theodore Roosevelt National Park. This majestic prairie land is dedicated to the 26th president, who hunted bison in the Dakota Territories while on break from military service in the 1880s. Roosevelt's time here would influence the conservation policies he later pursued in office. On July 4th, his eponymous presidential library opened near the park's South Unit entrance in Medora. Ohio, Cuyahoga Valley National Park. Just 20 miles from Cleveland, this peaceful refuge protects the Cuyahoga River and its resident beavers, eagles, and herons. Visitors can explore it aboard the Cuyahoga Valley Scenic Railroad, which makes a 25-mile journey through the park's forests and along the winding river. Tennessee, Great Smoky Mountains National Park. America's most popular national park, which also extends into North Carolina, draws 11 million visitors a year. And it's easy to see why. It's free, it's massive, and it contains astonishing biodiversity. Since it opened in 1940, scientists have discovered over 1,000 new species within its boundaries, from lichens and fungi to moths and millipedes. West Virginia, New River Gorge National Park and Preserve. The country's youngest national park, established in 2020, safeguards North America's oldest river. Despite its name, the New River is an ancient waterway that flows south to north through the Appalachian Mountains, carving a 1,600-foot deep gorge that appeals to rafters, bikers, and climbers alike. Wisconsin, Apostle Islands National Lakeshore. Explore shipwrecks dating to the 19th century, kayak through stunning sandstone caves, and hike to quaint lighthouses on these 21 islands dotting the coastline of Lake Superior. In winter, ice caves sometimes form on the mainland. Wyoming, Grand Teton and Yellowstone National Parks. The Cowboy State's two icons are a short drive apart, making them easy to link.
The 300,000-acre Grand Teton, known for its jagged peaks, has preserved homesteads and cabins from the late 1800s. Just 10 miles north is Yellowstone. Established in 1872 as America's first national park, it has 500 active geysers, as well as wildlife including bison, wolves, and bears. And here are some photographs. And the first is the Lower Geyser Basin at Yellowstone. And I'm looking down and I see just, yeah, some steam, but a really turquoise colored pit there. I guess that's, you know, somebody's way up high taking an aerial view down into the geyser. And here's one of Nightfall at Grand Teton National Park. Both of those places are in Wyoming. And the sky is so full of stars in a way you just don't see anywhere else near cities. I think this was one of the dark sky certified places. And here is a sandstone cave on one of Wisconsin Apostle Islands. And so we're seeing this reddish, it looks like it might be made more red by sunset colors here, the sun on it. But we're looking through an archway, and in the distance then, through the arch, we see a kayaker going along on the beautiful water. I suppose he or she could make it all the way through this little arch, but apparently that's the entrance to a cave. Let's continue with the retooling of Detroit. Forget what you think you know. The glamour is global and still occasionally gritty destination has been energized by a work hard, play hard spirit that demands America's attention. This is by Alice Randall with photographs by Marta Oxchild Perez. I was born in Detroit, 1959, the same year Motown Records was founded. Back then, Detroit was the fifth most populous city in the United States, and it was rich. General Motors earned more money that year than any other company in America. The downtown department store J.L. Hudson's was the world's tallest and briefly most profitable. By 1968, Motown Records was doing $30 million a year, making it the country's largest black-owned enterprise. That's the Detroit I wrote about in my 2020 novel, Black Bottom Saints, a love letter to an era of the city that many have forgotten. The era, like my parents' marriage, ended abruptly. Detroit began to face very real problems. Industrial decline, crime, drugs, and flight. My mother moved me to Washington, D.C. in 1968. Motown moved to Los Angeles in 1972. On October 24, 1998, Hudson's was imploded into a 60-foot pile of rubble. In 2013, Detroit declared a municipal bankruptcy. The city, like Hudson's, was down, but not out. I have been traveling back to Detroit for more than half a century. My most recent return was different. The faded glory era was over. A new innovation-fueled hour has begun. One of my first stops was a sleek, new 12-story tower built at a cost of $1.5 billion that rises on the site of the old department store. This new Hudson's is now the global HQ for General Motors, and it also has a forthcoming Edition Hotel, venues for hosting international meetings, and incubators for new business and ideas. It is the architectural announcement that Detroit is back, but also building on its roots. A first-floor car showroom featuring new designs from Buick, Cadillac, Chevrolet, and GMC reimagines what an art gallery can be. In an adjacent public plaza, I stopped at Un de Trois, a charming coffee stand inside a white Citroën H-type van. The French name and vehicle aren't out of place here. They serve as a salute to the 1701 founding of Detroit under the rule of King Louis XIV. The plaza itself bears another name, Nick Gilbert Way, which honors a son of the city who died too soon. It occurs to me that the true secret of Detroit's 21st century revival is its extraordinary families, who have an uncanny ability to collaborate. Everybody knows Henry Ford and Berry Gordy, and many people know the Gilberts, Rocket Mortgage, and Illich's, Little Caesars, who have recently driven so much new development downtown. Perhaps less familiar to those outside the city is Mary Sheffield. She embodies the change-making, legacy-building, deal-with-the-real, work-beside-family-and-community spirit of Detroit.
Now 39, Sheffield was elected mayor in a landslide in November. She's the granddaughter of civil rights leader Horace Sheffield Jr. and the daughter of pastor and activist Horace Sheffield III. Her campaign slogan, "Together we can, together we will." Then there's Jack White. The Detroit-born guitarist created the White Stripes with his then-wife, Meg White. Their music took off in the era of the Hudson's implosion, and the duo was inducted into the Rock and Roll Hall of Fame around the same time Sheffield was taking office. Both Sheffield and White are living proof that Detroit remains a city powered by visionary families. And there are many more animating a dramatic glow-up across town. A dynamic mother and daughter duo, Janet Webster Jones and Allison Jones Turner, founders of Source Booksellers. JJ and Anthony Curis, wife and husband, founders of The Shepherd, an art center. And Aleo, an inn situated in the Little Village neighborhood. Brothers James and Patrick Cadariou, founders of Ladder 4 Wine Bar, entrees $19 to $25. And Kevin and Michelle Ree Johnson, founders of Fixin's Soul Kitchen, entrees $16 to $32. Any of these establishments would make a great first stop in Detroit, in part because the founders themselves are likely to be there working and ready to point you to other gems. The people at Source, in fact, introduced me to Fixin's. The folks at The Shepherd introduced me to Warda Patisserie, where I tasted James Beard award-winning pastries from chef Warda Bugataya. But you could just as easily start a visit with what I call the Big D Big Three, the Detroit Institute of Arts, DIA, the Motown Museum, and the Ford House, an estate museum. With more than 65,000 artworks in more than 140 galleries, the DIA is chock full of masterpieces. It is also luxuriously underpopulated compared with some of the world's other great museums. It gets about 700,000 visitors annually, in contrast to the 5 million who go to the Metropolitan Museum of Art every year in New York. I didn't stand in any long lines to get in or have to stare through a crowd of phone-waving visitors. So I had Titian's circa 1570 masterpiece, Judith and Her Maidservant with the Head of Holofernes, to myself. The painting, a gift from Edsel Ford to the museum, has been hanging at the DIA since 1935. But the full beauty of the African maidservant was revealed only in 2019 by a high-tech restoration. Another classic is Vincent van Gogh's 1887 self-portrait. Purchased by the DIA in 1922, it was first of his works to be owned by an American museum and was recently valued at $150 million. Standout 21st century additions to the permanent collection include Gehindi Wiley's Officer of the Hussars, which was purchased in 2008, and Mario Moore's The Council, purchased in 2021. But if you have only 15 minutes, you should still visit to see the Rivera Court and its Detroit industry murals. This collection of 27 frescoes, painted in the 1930s by Diego Rivera, tells a particularly Motor City story of the interplay between labor, science, technology, class, cash, conscience, and God. The paintings raise questions about technology that are as relevant in the age of AI as they were in the age of factory automation. I wore myself out touring the deliciously empty galleries and eventually plopped down on a seat. This is such a Detroit flex. The kinds of ottomans that are on display as art in other museums are just the furniture you sit on at the DIA. After a pause, I was revived enough to hike out of the museum and starting to get hungry, so I caught an Uber to the Detroit Foundation Hotel, doubles from 359. The centerpiece of the property, for me anyway, is the Buzzy Apparatus Room, entrees 26 to 40. Its spectacular sourdough bread is made from a starter that's now 16 years old. My main course featured Michigan-sourced trumpet mushrooms, spinach, and black garlic, and the Ambassador Old Fashioned, made with both Canadian rye and Michigan bourbon, reminded me that when a whole lot of Southerners migrated north decades ago to work in car factories, they brought their love of brown liquor with them. The next morning, I made for the Motown Museum, where the docents are steeped in record industry history and prepped to coach visitors on executing the moves of the Temptations Walk.
On my tour, I was reminded that Berry Gordy had once worked a Ford Motor Company assembly line. It was there that he imagined Motown Records as a music factory, where, Gordy later said, a kid off the street could walk in one door, an unknown, and come out another, a recording artist, a star. Little wonder that Motown explicitly mixed records to sound good on car radios. From there, I continued to the Ford House, the last of my Big D Big Three, maintained almost exactly as it was when Edsel and Eleanor Ford were in residence. The mansion tells a complex story. Its grand staircase, chopped out of an English country home, and a fireplace transplanted from another, demonstrate how America began eclipsing Europe in the 1920s. Hidden rooms and escape plans reflect the fear of kidnapping and disgruntled workers the Fords lived with. And, I imagined, the grounds led some sense of what this area would have looked like to the Ojibwe centuries ago. Having hit my three highlights, I had some hard choices to make about what to do next. I feel that a truly great trip to Detroit requires sports tickets, since this is the only city in America where all four major professional leagues play downtown. I unfortunately didn't catch the Pistons on this visit, but I did meet an NBA All-Star. Kevin Johnson is known these days for having been the two-term mayor of Sacramento, California, after his 12-season career. He's also the co-owner of Fixin' Soul Kitchen, a national mini chain of restaurants that do both traditionally and healthily remixed Southern delights. His Detroit location is within walking distance of Little Caesars Arena, as well as Ford Field and Comerica Park. The airy dining room is filled with black and white photos of Diana Ross, Lionel Richie, Smokey Robinson, Michael Jackson, and Gladys Knight, or, as they're known in Detroit, the Motown Mount Rushmore. I asked Johnson, who grew up in Sacramento, why Detroit? It's industrious, rooted in history, creative, cultured, and always reinventing itself, he said. The city is also still a wonderful destination for live music. My recommendation? See what's playing at the Fox Theater. Opened in 1928 as one of the most lavish and the second largest movie palace in America, it remains a wonderful venue with 5,000 comfortable seats thanks to an opulent restoration by the Illich family. I consider it a secular cathedral to multiple arts: music, movies, architecture, neon design, fabric design, and fashion. I caught the Detroit Gospel Legends show, and Detroit people came dressed. I got another surprising look at the city's cultural history by meandering through the lobby of Book Tower. The 100-year-old skyscraper was once the city's tallest office building. Today, it's owned by Bedrock, the Gilbert family development firm, which has restored its architectural gems, from exquisite Otis elevator doors to more than 50,000 square feet of marble, and created an outpost of the Detroit Historical Society. Its restaurants include a fancy French bistro, Les Suprêmes, entrees 19 to 59, where the neon clock over the bar is set to Paris time. Campers, and that's Campers with a K, entrees $9 to $35, a rooftop Spanish tapas bar with a boho chic interior and a jaw-dropping view of nearby St. Aloysius Catholic Church. And a Japanese bar, Sakazuki, where you can get a sushi dog or tempura sushi roll alongside sake, beer, and cocktails. Bouncing between the three made for a memorable grazing feast. After checking out of the foundation, I could have spent the night at the Roost Detroit, doubles from 199 in Book Tower, with its sleek apartment-like rooms, perfect for anyone willing to trade room service for a kitchen. Instead, I opted for the Shinola Hotel, doubles from 429, which has become my go-to place to stay. Soon after my arrival, while Motown music played on my room's excellent speakers, a concierge rolled a cart filled with a selection of Shinola watches to my room and invited me to choose one to borrow during my stay, no extra charge. Other delights? A book delivery service, and turndown that includes a hooded terry cloth boxing robe with Detroit emblazoned on the back. The hotel also has five dining venues, from two-time James Beard Award-winning chef Andrew Carmelini,
My suggestion would be a drink at the understated and elegant evening bar, followed by dinner at San Morello. Entrees, $26 to $58. The author talks about several other eating places and then moves on to talking about books. Also, lots of pictures for me to describe for you. And with just a minute left, we'll get a start on that and then finish it up next time when we finish the article itself. Here's a shot of the Detroit skyline. And of course, we see the water in front of it. The Ambassador Bridge crosses there into Canada. So Detroit is on the water.

0: picture, it was a train station at first. It's there are couches in here, very comfortable looking plush couches. A lot of light coming through skylights there. And then we also have inside the Detroit Institute of Art, and the walls are kind of a pumpkin color, and the wall and the floor is a parquet. Large paintings, some of them all different classical styles here, and some viewers enjoying them. That's where we end today, folks. So until next time, thanks for joining Mind's Eye Radio. Take care and be well.
1: Stardate, August 8th. Mars and the Moon hang out in tomorrow's early morning sky. Mars looks like a bright star to the right of the Moon at first light. The Moon is a thin crescent, and it's getting thinner by the day. That means the Moon is about to cross between Earth and the Sun, so the Sun is lighting up less of the lunar hemisphere that faces our way. But you can make out the nighttime part of the disk because it's lit up by Earthshine, sunlight reflected from Earth. If anyone were standing on that part of the Moon, the Earthshine would be bright enough to read by. That's because Earth is in its gibbous phase. It's almost fully in daylight. Earth is much bigger than the Moon, and its surface is much more reflective. So a gibbous Earth is dozens of times brighter than a gibbous Moon. From Mars, both Earth and the Moon appear gibbous. That's because Earth and Mars line up more or less on opposite sides of the Sun. But over time, Earth and the Moon would appear to go through a full cycle of phases, just as the Moon does as seen from Earth, and their phase would always be the same. As the Moon orbits Earth, the angle between them would vary. So sometimes Earth and the Moon would appear so close together that they'd form a single bright point. But at their widest separation, it would be easy to see them as individual points, with Earth especially bright, and the Moon a good bit fainter. Today's program was made possible by Mercer Caverns in Calaveras County in California's historic gold country. More information at mercercaverns.net. For the University of Texas at Austin McDonald Observatory, I'm Billy Henry.
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4: 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A combination of Fresno and Thai chilies brings layered, fruity heat, but for a milder spice, you can omit the Thai chili. 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

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Warm over low before using. 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A substantial Rhone Valley Rosé, 2024, Chateau d'Aquiria, Tavel. Biscoff Mango Float. Active, 30 minutes. Total, 1 hour. 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Serves 10. This no-bake, 5-ingredient icebox cake layers sweetened whipped cream with juicy fresh mango and crisp cookies that soften into a cake-like texture as the dessert chills. A popular celebratory treat in the Philippines, crema de manga, or mango float, is prized for its simplicity and make-ahead ease. Traditionally made with graham crackers, this version from cookbook author Arlen Osborne swaps in Biscoff cookies for a deep caramelized flavor that complements the peak season mango. 2 cups cold heavy cream, 1/2 cup sweetened condensed milk, 1/4 teaspoon kosher salt, 6 small ripe mangoes, about 8 ounces each, peeled, 54 Biscoff cookies from 2 8.8 ounce package. Step 1. Line an 8-inch square baking pan with parchment paper, leaving a 2-inch overhang on all sides. Set aside. Step 2. Beat heavy cream
condensed milk, and salt in a large bowl with an electric mixer on medium-high speed until firm peaks form, about 4 minutes. Cover and refrigerate. Step 3. Thinly slice 2 mangoes and set aside. Chop remaining 4 mangoes to yield about 4 cups and place in a medium bowl. Mash chopped mangoes until just broken down, leaving some small pieces. Step 4. Arrange 16 cookies in bottom of prepared pan, breaking to fit as needed. Spread 1/3 of the whipped cream mixture, about 1.5 cups, evenly over cookies. Spread 1/2 of the mashed mangoes, about 1.5 cups, evenly over cream. Repeat layering process 1 time with 16 cookies. 1.5 cups whipped cream mixture and remaining 1.5 cups mashed mangoes. Arrange 16 cookies over mangoes and top evenly with remaining whipped cream mixture, about 1.5 cups. Arrange reserved sliced mangoes, overlapping slightly, in 3 diagonal rows on top of whipped cream mixture, leaving about 1 inch between each row. Crush remaining 6 cookies and sprinkle crumbs over exposed cream around mango rows. Cover with aluminum foil and refrigerate at least 8 hours or up to 2 days. Step 5. Before serving, place mango float in freezer for 30 minutes. Lift from baking pan using parchment overhang as handles. Discard the parchment. Transfer to a platter. Cut into slices and serve immediately. Arlen Osborne. Make ahead. Mango float can be prepared through step 4 and stored in the freezer for up to 3 weeks. Thaw in the refrigerator overnight and proceed with step 5 as directed. Note: for clean slices, wipe the knife with a paper towel between each cut. Super seasonings. Reach for one of these global condiments to enhance mango's sweet tart flavor. Tajin. This Mexican seasoning of dried chilies, dehydrated lime, and salt makes for a mildly spicy, citrusy, savory complement to ripe mangoes. Prick Cab Clua. Sugar, salt, and dried chilies create a mouth-watering dipping salt for sliced green mango. The combination is a popular snack in Thailand. Baguon Alamang. This Filipino condiment of fermented shrimp paste, garlic, fish sauce, and sugar is an umphy electrifying dip for green mango. Game changers. The 14 products changing the way we eat and drink for the better. Produced by Amelia Swartz. Photography by Greg Dupree. The Fluicer. The world's first fold-flat juicer is also the most efficient and easiest to use. When I first tested the Fluicer, an innovative citrus juicer from Australian design firm Dream Farm, opening it reminded me of something I couldn't quite put my finger on. Instead of trying to squash the curved top arc of a halved citrus, the Fluicer applies pressure from the sides, releasing a generous stream of juice with virtually no effort. It's like a pop-up book, Alex Gransbury, founder and CEO of Dream Farm, told me. Once he said it, I couldn't unsee it, and it seemed obvious in hindsight. Obvious in hindsight, Gransbury explained, is one of Dream Farm's main requirements for everything they invent. Each creation must also be original, must solve a problem, and must work better than any possible competitor. The Fluicer, which comes in 3 sizes for lemons, limes, and oranges, checks all the boxes. It solves a storage problem, folding flat to tuck easily into a kitchen drawer. Once you use it, it seems incredible that juicers were ever designed other ways.
and it is better than every other handheld citrus juicer on the market. The F&W Test Lab has ranked it as the best overall in its citrus juicer tests. Some Dream Farm customers have become super fans. They tell Gransbury that they bring the Flooster on vacation, that it has become a part of their everyday lives. But his favorite thing to hear from his team and from customers is, "Are you sure this hasn't been done before?" $20. US.dreamfarm.com. Karen Shimizu. Flora Daily Fiber Bars. Delicious and sustainable fiber bars have arrived, and they're from the founder of Jenny's Splendid Ice Cream. Jenny Britton made her name with Jenny's Splendid Ice Creams, known for premium ingredient-driven pints like Brambleberry Crisp and Gooey Butter Cake. Now with more than 95 scoop shops across the United States, Britton has used her flavor expertise to create Flora, a line of snack bars with 15 grams of fiber from 12 diverse plant sources. Eating about 25 grams of fiber per day for women and 38 grams for men feeds the microbiome, which supports gut health and helps prevent chronic disease. But around 95% of Americans don't get enough fiber, according to the National Institutes of Health. Britton hopes that Flora's bars can bridge that gap. To create her fiber bars, Britton partnered with FNS Fresh Foods, a company that cuts and purees fruits and vegetables for brands like Mott's and Green Giant. Together, they developed a fruit flour made from fermented watermelon rinds and other dehydrated milled fruits, including cantaloupe and pineapple. Flora Daily Fiber Bars are primarily made with the fruit flour along with apple paste from upcycled FNS apples and nuts and seeds that give each bar a satisfying texture. It was important to Britton that the bars taste genuinely delicious, so she created 6 culinary-minded flavors: Brambleberry Lavender, Vanilla Rooibos, Raspberry Rosé, Mango Cardamom, Blueberry Matcha, and her favorite, Brownie Batter. The fiber bars are currently available at around 300 specialty retailers and online, and as Britton continues to expand Flora's retail presence, she is dedicated to maintaining quality. People ask me all the time, "Why would an ice cream maker create fiber bars?" she says. And my answer has become, well, why aren't more chefs and people in the creative food space trying to solve the biggest food problems of our day? $36 for a 12-pack. 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W&P Seal Tight Glass Bowl. 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As an avid lunch meal prepper, I used to constantly struggle with leaky containers. I'd arrive at the office, unpack my bag, and find chicken curry, spilt pea soup, or whatever else I planned to eat all over my laptop. I tried a wide range of storage containers and lunch boxes. All were found wanting. 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But then a friend gave me a life-changing item: a seal-tight glass bowl from kitchenware brand W&P. Right away, I liked its simple aesthetic and functional design. 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It has a firm but easy-to-open screw-top lid, and the overall design is thick and durable without being heavy or overly large. It comes in 2 sizes, 16 and 24 ounces, and is designed with busy people in mind. You can safely microwave it, run it through the dishwasher, and store it in the fridge. To say a bowl changed my life sounds like hyperbole, but I mean it. Gone are the days of carefully balancing my bag on the subway. After months of commuting with my meals, it hasn't leaked once.
$25 for a 16-ounce bowl. 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Lucy Simon. Naomi After Cooking Hand Scrub. This luxurious hand soap eliminates lingering cooking odors. Home cooks and professional chefs alike will be surprised and delighted to see soap scented with yuzu and shiso, ingredients that are more often associated with cooking than hand washing, at the kitchen sink. They're among the forthcoming scents of the Naomi After Cooking Hand Scrub, a secret weapon for in-the-know cooks that is designed to eliminate lingering food smells. Preston Landers developed the product after a decade of experience cooking at restaurants and pop-ups, with the goal of defeating the haunting aromas of garlic and seafood that came from making his popular ramen. He applied his culinary experience to a gap in the kitchen, intentional hand soap. Landers envisioned a fresh, fragrant soap with a luxurious feel that would also look beautiful on the sink so that no one would feel as if they were compromising by using the cooking soap. In 2024, he debuted Naomi, hand soaps formulated for professional cooks that included bread yeast enzymes to neutralize odors and jojoba pearls for exfoliation. Since then, Landers has continued to expand with new fragrances including bergamot and pepper, Los Angeles Terroir, designed for high-end restaurant restrooms, wood and yuzu, and santal and shiso. The brand is making sustainable strides, upgrading from plastic to aluminum packaging, and upcycling essential oils from Yuzuko yuzu peels. 2% of sales are donated to World Central Kitchen, and the company plans to offer refillable pouches to lower the cost for restaurants. 11 Madison Park alum Sam Schiff, now a private chef in Los Angeles, was Naomi's first customer and is a lifelong fan. "It's honestly genius," he says. "The smell was incredible, the hand feeling was amazing, and it actually worked." $29 for a 500-milliliter bottle. TryNaomi.com. Ashley Day. Game Changers 2026 continued. Bubs, a squishy Swedish candy, is winning over U.S. consumers, and it's unlike anything you've ever tried. Bubs, a Swedish candy brand with squishy, foamy gummies, is unlike any other candy on the market. Reminiscent of a firm marshmallow or bubble gum, each piece is soft and chewy, but doesn't stick to your teeth. The flavors, including banana toffee and strawberry vanilla, are well balanced and taste true to their inspirations. "Flavor has always been our DNA," says Niklas Arnolin, director of international expansion for Bubs' parent company, Orkla Snacks. "If we have a strawberry product, it should taste like strawberry." Bubs started in 1992 in Husqvarna, Sweden, and became a staple for lördagsgodis, the Swedish custom of eating candy on Saturdays. 2 years ago, when Swedish candy became trending on social media, its gummies started making waves in the United States. According to Arnolin, within any given month, Swedish candy-related content receives up to 9 billion views on TikTok. "And what we saw in those videos is that Bubs came out as the first choice. That's the biggest consumer test you can have." To meet demand, the Bubs team partnered with American private label candy maker Mount Franklin Foods. In less than a year, Bubs hit the shelves of more than 30,000 U.S. stores. And that's only the beginning. "We're not just capitalizing on the hype," says Arnolin. "I would like to establish our brand as one of the top candy brands." $3 for a 5.5-ounce bag. Target.com. Amelia Schwartz. Row 7, 10 Veggies. 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For decades, canning has had a bad reputation in the vegetable world. The usual process often cooks vegetables into oblivion,
leaving them mushy, dull, and stripped of flavor and character farmers work so hard to create. That's why Rose 7's 10 vegetables are so groundbreaking. 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Brianna Killeen. 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Induction stoves are often touted as the future of cooking. 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It's a tricky and costly upgrade, one that's out of reach for many homeowners and often impossible for renters. Enter Charlie, an induction range with a built-in lithium iron phosphate battery that plugs into a normal wall socket, no rewiring needed. 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Other elements, like LED lights that indicate a burner's heat, are designed to be as intuitive as possible. To use the Charlie induction range, all you need to do is plug it in, turn the knobs, and start cooking. $5,999, copperhome.com. Georgia Friedman. Zwilling Peak Hybrid Nonstick Frying Pan. Merging the best attributes of stainless steel and ceramic, this skillet delivers a true sear and an easy release. When purchasing a skillet, home cooks have long had to choose between the high heat capable but sticking prone attributes of stainless steel and the effortless release but low searing power of a nonstick surface. Zwilling's Peak Frying Pan, released in 2025, merges the best qualities of both materials in a category-blurring skillet that can do it all. A honeycomb of raised steel across the cooking surface comes into direct contact with food to ensure proper browning, while a ceramic nonstick coating prevents food from sticking. The result is a surface that can sear steaks, saute vegetables, or crisp dumplings without clinging to a delicate foods like omelets or crepes. There's more to the pans than the surface. Each features a tri-ply stainless steel body with a thick aluminum core that distributes heat evenly. The layers help eliminate hotspots, retain heat, and maintain a steady temperature. They're also durable. A titanium-reinforced exterior adds structural strength and scratch resistance, and closed rims further reinforce the pan's integrity and help prevent corrosion. They are compatible with all stovetops, including induction and oven-safe up to 500 degrees Fahrenheit
transitioning seamlessly from stovetop cooking to oven finishing. Equally compelling, the Cerafource High Coat Hybrid Surface is made without PFAS, PFOA, PTFE, lead, or cadmium, offering cooks a non-toxic, non-stick cooking surface. An ergonomic stainless steel handle provides a secure and comfortable grip while remaining cool on the stovetop, and the rivet-free interior prevents debris buildup and simplifies cleaning. 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John Summerall. Dad Strength Brewing. Meet the craft IPA with half the alcohol and all the flavor. During the 2010s, craft beer became a cultural force as breweries created bold ales that broke new frontiers. Brewers launched fragrant hazy IPAs juicier than ripe citrus, their ABVs climbing to 10%, double a standard lager's strength. But while pounding potent pints on Tuesday nights is easy in your 20s, by your mid-30s and beyond, possibly with some kids in the mix, you're pretty done with being able to tackle heavy nights of drinking, says Ryan Kutcher. That's your two-day hangover space. Kutcher and his friend Craig Carey partnered with Atlas Brew Works in Washington, D.C. to launch Dad Strength Brewing, America's first low-alcohol craft brewery. Dad Strength's IPA is considered mid-strength, with a 2.9% ABV, about half the amount of alcohol as a typical IPA. Our mission is to give low ABV main character energy, says Kutcher. After about 10 pilot batches, Atlas has fine-tuned its recipe for a citrusy, piney West Coast IPA that debuted in summer 2024. In order to introduce Americans to mid-strength beer, Kutcher and Carey are positioning Dad Strength as an ideal brew for softball games, yard work, or celebrating after a kid's swim meet. But Dad Strength isn't just for dads. It can become a part of anyone's lifestyle without the risk of a hangover. Last fall, Dad Strength's founders landed a $300,000 investment on Shark Tank that's helping expand their beer portfolio, which now includes three 94-calorie IPAs, Juicy, Hazy, and the original West Coast style, plus plans for a stout in the future. The brand is currently sold in 6 states: Maryland, Virginia, Michigan, Tennessee, and the Carolinas, plus Washington, D.C., and it's making inroads at family-friendly beer halls, pickleball facilities, and sports bars where customers sip beer before heading home at a reasonable hour. After all, there's no hitting snooze on Monday morning's alarm when the kids must be ferried to school. $13 for a six-pack. 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Joshua M. Bernstein. Hey Dough, this small batch soy sauce is better than anything you can get at the supermarket. Most mass market soy sauces available to U.S. consumers are made in large batches and fermented with commodity soybeans. But in recent years, American home cooks have embraced artisanally made pantry items from cooking oils to condiments. Why not soy sauce? Wondered Clarissa Y., a cookbook writer based in Taiwan. In 2025, Y launched Hey Dough, a small batch soy sauce. To anyone who cooks with mass-produced soy sauce, it's a revelation. With a luscious mouthfeel akin to a fine olive oil, adding depth of flavor and an umami-packed punch to anything it's added to. To make Hey Dough, Y partners with Taiwanese soybean producers that grow black soybeans bred especially for fermentation, which have a high protein content that yields a more savory, complex soy sauce. Soybeans are brewed for up to 6 months to make Hey Dough's all-purpose classic soy sauce, which has a mellow, roasted flavor that elevates everyday cooking. Others ferment up to a year to make Hey Dough's silky,
which has a malty richness and a thicker body that's ideal for drizzling and dipping. Haddo is in over 100 stores in the U.S., with a goal of 500 by the end of 2026. For why, it's all about empowering American home cooks to explore the Asian pantry one dash, drizzle, and dunk at a time. $37 for the soy sauce duo. Haddo.co. Portia Wilson. Less than 0.5%. Non-alcoholic wine alternatives that sommeliers actually want to pour. 4 years ago, I was drinking a lot and having health issues around that, says Jens Christofferson, a former digital marketing specialist, but I decided to quit and see how it went. Long story short, it went great and led him to create less than 0.5%. The company, created in partnership with restaurateur Christina Topso and based in Brooklyn, imports and sells non-alcoholic fermented beverages. That terminology is intentional. Instead of being de-alcoholized, these beverages undergo a light fermentation process akin to that used for kefir and kombucha. They're as complex and food-friendly as wine, but with an ABV of less than 0.5%, they make for a category that feels new to the U.S. market. Less than 0.5% currently partners with five brands, including Kolsek in the Netherlands, which makes great base drinks infused with ingredients such as blackberry leaves and hibiscus, and the Unified Ferments in Brooklyn, which makes tea-based beverages. These bottles are an exciting development for sommeliers searching for high-quality, non-alcoholic products that work well with food in a way that echoes wine. A big part of what we do is opening people's minds to this idea, says Christofferson. It's great when we hear people say, "Wow, I didn't know a product like this existed." Less than 05.com. Ray Isle. The Loka Chai Maker. The pot that reimagines how chai is made at home. They say a washed pot never boils. But when making a proper cup of masala chai, watching the pot with hawk-like focus is a critical step. When the mixture of milk, water, spices, loose black tea, and sugar starts to boil, the chai mixer tends to sprint up the sides of the pot with the urgency of an Olympic speed skater. It's crucial to turn down the heat before it spills over the edges of the pot. Masala chai is traditionally boiled at least once to achieve optimal flavor. Once it is ready, the challenges continue. The chai must be strained to catch the loose black tea and whole spices before it's poured into a cup. After that, the strainer, which is full of damp loose tea leaves and spices, needs to be cleaned, as does the pot itself, which gets stained with milk and tea, making it especially difficult to thoroughly clean. Anish Champal and Nikhil Shah, two friends who would drink chai together while Champai recovered from cancer, set out to solve these problems for chai lovers around the world. After 3 years of research and development and over 30 prototypes, the Loka Chai Maker was born. The Loka is tall with a wide, funnel-shaped top. This sloped rim helps create a patent-pending chai fountain, which aerates the chai, sending it up the sides over a removable strainer and down through the strainer's inner walls, ensuring that the chai brews continuously while preventing it from boiling over. The built-in strainer also means that the chai can be decanted directly into a cup when it's ready to serve. Engineered with 304 stainless steel and a nonstick coating, the Loka Chai Maker is both durable and sleek. It can make up to 3 cups of chai at a time. Simply add your milk of choice, loose tea or tea bags, spices and water, and bring the mixture to a rapid boil until the chai darkens to your preferred color. The Loka Chai Maker is one of the most significant masala chai innovations in centuries, one that is making it easier to brew every day. $149.
WearLoca.com. Kushbusha. Keep well vinegar. Vinegars that bring restaurant-level fermentation to home pantries. Why go through the trouble of sourcing a perfect heirloom tomato if you're going to season it with an imported mass-produced vinegar? That's the question that guided Isaiah Billington and Sarah Canizio, co-founders of Keepwell, a line of vinegars made from local ingredients near their facility in Dover, Pennsylvania. Our goal is to find what grows well around us and try to make what we can out of it, says Billington. They rely greatly on the vast orchards of Adams County, one of the greatest apple-growing regions in the country, for their apple cider vinegar. A number of the flavored vinegars, like the heirloom tomato and the turmeric, are fermented with ingredients that would otherwise go to waste, fruits and vegetables that are almost too ripe to sell. Others are made from plants you might not have known were edible, like aronia berries. When they're fermented with apple cider, the berries' bitter notes soften, making a red wine-like vinegar that can balance the sweetness in jams or sorbet. While Billington and Canizio designed Keepwell vinegar with chefs in mind, their products are just as useful for everyday cooking. The deeply savory black vinegar made with Carolina gold rice, black garlic, and black shallots can serve as a dipping sauce for dumplings. The mouth-puckering yet luxuriously balanced calamansi vinegar adds brightness to marinades and salad dressings. They also transform black walnut leaves into the Worcestershire-like black walnut bay sauce, a lesser-known condiment from the American South that is excellent brushed over grilled seafood or drizzled on hot dogs. In addition to vinegar, Billington and Canizio also offer a line of misos and gochujang named White Rose, which follows the same philosophy as Keepwell. Their products have opened up a new library of ingredients to home cooks and chefs alike, celebrating the bounty of the mid-Atlantic and boosting the flavor of any dish. From $10, keepwellvinegar.com. Kiki Aranita. Life Raft Treats. This hyper-realistic ice cream, in quotations fried chicken, is bringing the fun back to food. In the age of is it cake? Life Raft Treats was practically built for the internet. But behind the edible illusions is a chef-driven brand that's injecting the consumer-packaged ice cream market with a good dose of fun. Pastry chef Cynthia Wong started the company as a mobile dessert cart in Charleston, then followed up with an ice cream truck. She offered a rotating lineup of seasonal frozen treats, but not the fried chicken ice cream bucket quickly emerged as a breakout hit. 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Wong is driven by a simple belief. Food should bring joy. I want people to look at our products and have a laugh, she says. And no, food doesn't always have to be so serious. $110 for a 9-piece not fried chicken bucket. LifeRaftTreats.com. Andy Gosnell. A Living Legacy. A half century after the taste of country cooking transformed American foodways, Edna Lewis's voice and vision still nourish the black woman chefs who follow in her footsteps. When I imagine my dream kitchen, I see a simple 1970s-style kitchen that reminds me of my childhood. But rather than seeing my mother, aunts, and sisters, I'm there as part of a constellation of other black women like me, drawn to the legacy of Edna Lewis. Carla Hall,
The chef, television host, and cookbook author slides corn kernels from their cobs while the lima beans she shelled earlier simmer on the stove. Mashama Bailey, chef and partner at The Gray in Savannah, Georgia, and Lorette by The Gray in Paris, dredges chicken in a mix of seasoned flour. Erica Council, owner and chef of Bomb Biscuit Co. in Atlanta, blends flour and butter with practiced hands. Lana Lagomarsini, top chef contestant and chef owner of Criolla, an intimate New York City supper club, cuts through garden tomatoes that glisten like rubies. And I spread a thick batter into a pan and toss strawberries with sugar and liqueur. My tabbed and pencil-marked copy of The Taste of Country Cooking by Edna Lewis is open on the counter, and together we're conjuring a feast inspired by Lewis's description of Sunday revival dinners, annual summertime church reunions celebrating freedom, food, family, and friends. Every ingredient is at its peak, the poultry fresh and young, the corn just picked and sweet, the strawberries still sun warm and fragrant. We taste and talk in an easy rhythm. There's a feeling of mutual respect that I treasure, one that comes from a shared understanding of what it means to cook seasonally and confidently in a kitchen among fellow Black women. As a Black woman who has worked in the culinary world for most of my adulthood, running test kitchens and working as a food editor in New York City and Birmingham, I've often yearned for a community of peers. I had my mother and grandmother to guide me in my earliest days. But later, when I left a career in the public sector to pursue another in food publishing, I often wished my own early cooking journey had included a circle of Black women in a culinary space like the one in my dream kitchen. Well into my culinary life, when I first encountered the work of Edna Lewis and learned of her impact on American cuisine, I felt a stir of pride for her achievements and of regret that I never got to meet her. Edna Regina Lewis was born on April 13, 1916, to Daisy and Eugene Lewis. Her birthplace, Freetown, Virginia, was a self-sufficient, all-Black farming community that her grandfather, Chester Lewis, and other formerly enslaved people co-founded. She spent her childhood and teen years there, years that shaped her grounding principles, working with seasonal ingredients and cooking in a way dictated by the land and by her community's way of life. Her star first rose when she helmed the kitchen at the New York City restaurant Cafe Nicholson, where her cooking, steak bernaise, ethereally light chocolate souffle, was raved over by luminaries like Marlon Brando, Tennessee Williams, and food writer Clementine Paddleford. She later led kitchens at Middleton Place in Charleston, a former plantation where she served as chef/historian-in-residence, Gage and Tolner in Brooklyn, where today a dining room is named after her, and the Farrington House restaurant in Pittsboro, North Carolina. Today, she is widely recognized as a critical conduit who brought farm-to-table cooking and the seasonally driven cuisine of the American South to modern tables. Lewis died in 2006 at the age of 89, but her voice transcends time, speaking from the pages of her cookbooks. Her first, The Edna Lewis Cookbook, 1972, with Evangeline Peterson, introduced her to a national audience. Her last, The Gift of Southern Cooking, 2003, with Scott Peacock, became an instant classic. But it's The Taste of Country Cooking, published 50 years ago in 1976, that established Lewis as a keeper of American foodways. Equal parts memoir, seasonal calendar, and historical record, it documented the rural traditions and cooking styles of a Lewis Southern community through recipes and storytelling. The Taste of Country Cooking was my first encounter with Edna Lewis in her own words and recipes, and I was immediately drawn in. Though I grew up in New York's Hudson Valley, far from the rural South, I found her voice familiar and comforting, and her food sensibilities a source of guidance and inspiration. When I revisit passages in the book,
I often think I hear Lewis's voice, but then realizing I'm actually hearing my mother's. "Come here, I want to show you something," she would say, letting 10-year-old me finish the donuts she was deep frying. My mother's tone is the same one Lewis's uses for her no-nonsense instructions, often delivered with a little mirth, like Lewis suggesting ham is the equivalent of a little black dress. And it fills me with nostalgia and longing. Lewis's description of her mother making dishes for Sunday revival dinners evokes my own mother preparing a big spread when extended family came for visit. And it's my mother's voice in my ear that I kept me strong when I was the only black girl in elementary school classrooms where teachers seemed annoyed at my quickness through college and public sector career, and later as I transitioned to editorial staffs, restaurant jobs, and test kitchens. I consider what it has meant, in Lewis's time and now, to work in professional kitchens that do not account for or always welcome black women's presence or authority. What must it have been like for Lewis as a young black woman in 1940s New York City, navigating that social and professional landscape? She, like many of us, had to demonstrate exemplary skill, knowledge, and an unwavering understanding of her own ability to find herself on solid ground. And I think about how much it would have meant to have had the gravitational force of an Edna Lewis earlier in my life, etched into history in a young adult or children's book. How we see ourselves and imagine our future is shaped in part through media. So what does it tell us when two popular children's biography series, Who Was, and Little Golden Books biographies don't feature Edna Lewis or any other black woman in food, but both include books about Julia Child? Thankfully, two picture books now depict Lewis's story. Chef Edna, Queen of Southern Cooking, Edna Lewis by Melvina Noel, 2023, and Bring Me Some Apples and I'll Make You a Pie, 2009, written by Robin Gourley. Tony Tipton Martin, who shed light on the omission and erasure of black culinary authorship in the Jemima Code, has written about the painstaking work it takes to recover what has been left out from or diminished in the historical record. At the library, for example, Mastering the Art of French Cooking is almost always in the catalog. Lewis's breakout cookbook is often not. That contrast speaks volumes about how American food history gets archived. But the conversation continues. Deb Freeman's film Finding Edna Lewis, which premiered on PBS in 2025, is the first featured documentary to bring Lewis's impact and history to a wider audience. A galley copy of The Taste of Country Cooking sits on a bookshelf in the New York home of cookbook author and culinary historian Jessica B. Harris, a draft she has held onto since her days at Essence magazine in the 1970s. First as a book review editor and then as a travel editor. Harris knew Edna Lewis and escorted her to receive her Grand Dame Award from Les Dames de Scoffler in 1999. "I remember holding her arm," Harris says. "There was something about the tone and quality of her skin that reminded me of my grandmother." Harris, whose own celebrated body of work also preserves the history and influence of African and African-American foodways, understands what it takes to carry a legacy like Edna Lewis's forward. "Create a community that will sustain you," she says. "If you don't create it, nobody's going to create it for you. Then we've got people who are holding your hand while you walk the path." This year, The Taste of Country Cooking marks its 50th anniversary. In honor of that milestone, I invited the very real women in my imagined kitchen to join me in sharing what Edna Lewis means to them, as well as a recipe inspired by one from the book. In the end, we have to get back to where it started, the food. In these pages, my council of black women chefs and I are plating up our dishes. Mashama Bailey's pan-fried chicken with onion gravy. Carla Hall's succotash salad, Erica Council's cornflour biscuits, Lana Lagomarsini's tomato pie, and my pound cake topped with brown butter icing. We are energized by our connection, and it urges us to keep going, and we are thankful for Edna Regina Lewis.
Finding Her Voice, Lana Lagomarsini. Whenever she finds herself the only black woman chef in a professional kitchen, Lana Lagomarsini draws strength from Lewis's example and from her culinary peers. I'm blessed to have the support of strong, powerful black women at a time when I'm finding my own voice as a black woman with southern roots, she says, noting that reading The Taste of Country Cooking inspired her to look into her own family history and tell the stories that my ancestors can't. In 2022, Lagomarsini served an elegant Ode to Edna menu at the Gage and Tolner to honor Lewis's time at the landmark restaurant with dishes like smoked trout in gumbo sauce with shrimp shallot butter and charred summer beans. I did learn a lesson from Edna Lewis, she says. Let the food speak for itself. Edna Lewis' baked tomatoes recipe is the inspiration for Lagomarsini's tribute recipe, which also honors her family's southern heritage. She bakes peak season heirloom tomatoes with a mixture of salty, smoky gouda and creamy, tangy mayo in a buttery, rosemary-scented crust, while a garlicky panko topping adds crunch and aromatic depth. Being Seen, Carla Hall. 4 years after Lewis's death, Carla Hall attended a dinner in Lewis's honor. It was the first time Hall had ever heard of her. I went to a French culinary school where black women and black people were not the focus, she says. A former accounting professional and fashion model, Hall sifted into food with intention, confidence, and self-knowledge, strengths that have defined her career from businesswoman to top chef finalist, television host, and cookbook author. As the second African-American to be named a Grande Dame of the International Women's Culinary Association, Les Dames d'Escoffier, 25 years after Lewis broke that ground, Hall understands the critical importance of representation. The reason it's so important that we know Edna Lewis is because we see the potential in ourselves and can imagine what's possible and build on her legacy. Hall, who has penned two picture books, Carla and the Christmas Cornbread and Carla and the Tin Can Cake Party, understands that the power children's books can hold. Describing her first storybook, she says, "It's not only about food, it's about legacy and what I wanted to pass on." Hall honors Edna Lewis with a succotash salad with corn and lima beans, featuring ingredients that embody the height of summer produce and Lewis's farm-to-table principles. The vegetables are tender and sweet, and the simple lemon, mustard, and herb dressing offers a bright contrast that highlights their splendor. Living in the History, Erica Council, 2024 F&W Best New Chef. Erica Council has never wanted for black female culinary role models. I had my community and my grandma, she says. Her maternal grandmother ran a church kitchen. Her paternal grandmother, Mildred Council, opened Mama Dip's Kitchen, a legendary restaurant in Chapel Hill, North Carolina. Soup kitchens on Saturdays, first Sunday fish fries, and neighbors showing up for the neighbors exposed young Council to the same type of community-grounded foundation Lewis describes in The Taste of Country Cooking, an affinity Council discovered in college when she learned about Lewis through her cookbooks. A focus on community also drives Council's work at her Atlanta restaurant, Bomb Biscuit Co. At the end of the day, you want to make an impact. You want to help people. We are all we have. I hope I can make the same impact that my grandma and these other people had on me. In her tribute to Lewis, Corn Flour Buttermilk Biscuits, Council takes the fine corn flour and slightly sweet, toasty corn character of Lewis's cornbread and applies it to these flaky, towering biscuits, made by blending grated butter with an equal amounts of corn flour and all-purpose flour. Opening Doors, Mashama Bailey.
Massama Bailey discovered Edna Lewis while researching black chefs for a culinary school assignment. She feels the importance of being a public figure and a role model for black women who

0: marketing and agriculture. Bailey sees herself and Lewis as building momentum for future generations. There are people in front of me, and there are people who are going to come behind me. When I walk in the room, I'm leaving the door open, she says. And the taste of country cooking, Edna Lewis's fried chicken, was a special occasion dish, shallow fried in a mix of lard and butter. And Bailey's equally special pan-fried chicken with onion gravy, the chicken gets an overnight wet cure in a paste of apple cider vinegar, blackening spice, thyme, and oregano, and is fried in a mix of fats, duck fat, and canola oil.
1: 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Listener discretion is advised.
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3: Welcome. This is Book Reviews, and I'm your reader, Marcia, with the Audio Reading Service at the Allen County Public Library in Fort Wayne, Indiana. Today I'll be reading from the Journal Gazette and from the New York Times Book Reviews. And now I'll begin with the Journal Gazette, copyright 2026 of the Journal Gazette. And I'm going to start out with the features books from the Sunday paper, the Saturday paper actually, from July the 4th of 2026. This article is entitled Mr. 4th of July Lit Up Clear Lake Across the Decades, Flair for the Dramatic. And it's actually highlighting the book Growing Up on the West Shore of Clear Lake by Angie Dierheimer O'Neill. And it's a Foster Design collaborative book, 152 pages. And we begin. Dad built our cottage at Clear Lake in 1959, and for over 20 years, my father was Mr. 4th of July. I was assistant pyrotechnician. My brothers-in-law, Dave Barnum and Joe Karsten, sorted the shells while I ran back and forth from the staging area, bringing them to my dad. He would lower them into one of those several buried launch tubes. Dad lit the fuses with a highway flare. It was a tense time, and everyone had to be on their toes. It was also a very proud moment for us. The fireworks show from Miradar Point, the former hotel site, vacant for many years, was the most anticipated event of the entire summer. In the month before the show, Dad would walk around the lake going door to door collecting money for the fireworks. He loved the artistic creation of the show. But then trying to cover the cost was almost as much fun for him. He would come home hot and tired, but having enjoyed talking to everyone around the lake. One of our neighbors at that time, Dick Struble, worked construction in Bryan, Ohio, and was as strong as an ox. He would dig the holes for the launch tubes on the point and also erect the scaffolding on a swim platform for the exciting finale of the evening, the fireworks display of an American flag. Dick would anchor the swim raft quite a ways from the shore, hoping the fleet of boats with onlookers did not run into it. When Dad gave the signal at the end of the show by waving his flare, Dick would light the display and gun the motor to get away from the sparks flying, because in those days there was always a little bit of gas in the bottom of the fishing boat. At the conclusion of each show, as the flag display burned itself out, Dad would hold his flare aloft as boats paraded by the point. The grateful spectators would shout, "Rah, yay, Louie," and honk their boat horns in appreciation. My mother was terrified of the danger posed by Dad's hobby, and it did not help that he stored the American flag display under their bed to keep it flat and dry. Clear Lake could have terrific thunderstorms in June, July, and August, and she was certain that one night she would blow.

0: up. We kids were allowed to shoot off lady fingers prior to the show, and we also trolled sparklers, writing our names in the air. As we got older, we graduated to zebra firecrackers, then cherry bombs, and the older boys were allowed M80s. Mom often quipped that the expense would have been better spent on a new mink stole. The Fremont Fire Department would stand by on the road behind the cottage to take care of stray sparks. One year, a flying ember actually did set the swamp on fire. In one of the final years of Dad's reign, we had just acquired new neighbors, the Eckross from Western Springs, Illinois. On this, their first 4th of July experience at the lake, they had invited guests to join them for the celebration. They had front row lawn chairs right on the shore. Toward the end of the show, a starburst shell with a short, fast fuse exploded about 15 feet off the ground, showering the staging area and the adjacent yards along the shoreline with sparks. We all hit the deck where we were, and our new neighbors quickly retreated into their cottage. It was a heck of an introduction. Mom immediately yelled for Dad to see if he was all right. No harm done. Thank God my brothers-in-law had tarps covering the rest of the shells, or it could have been a real catastrophe. In hindsight, Dad thought the shell was of a slightly smaller diameter than the buried gun tube, and so it shimmied up instead of blasting out of the tube. The first stage lifting charge dissipated ineffectively and did not provide enough thrust to get it safely aloft. Lesson learned. An ice-cold beer tasted really swell after inhaling gunpowder all night, and it also helped to calm my frayed nerves. After that incident, Mom pleaded with Dad to pass the torch, literally, and let someone else take over the fireworks show. Dad retired from being the head firecracker at age 70 in 1981. In appreciation, the town presented him with a plaque expressing everyone's thanks for his many years of service. That year, he also served as a Grand Marshal of the 4th of July parade around the lake, and I'm not sure my mother slept a lot more peacefully as well without an incendiary device under their bed. A year or two after he had handed off the responsibility for this event, I offered to take him out on the lake so that he could watch and enjoy the show without the pressure of display, design, timing, and the safety of his crew. He grumbled a bit, feeling that it was no longer his show. I could tell he missed the excitement, but he really did agree. The town had hired a professional fireworks company and had moved all of the pyrotechnics out to the island. Fairly early on in the show, there appeared to be a change in the tempo, and then suddenly there was an intense barrage of aerial repeaters, single-shot mortars, and fountains, looking almost like the finale, but too close to the ground. Silhouetted by the explosions, we could see the black figures of the crew running in all directions, mainly toward the water and toward safety. As it turned out, an errant spark had ignited the entire cache. Dad had only two words, "Damned amateurs." And again, the book that highlights all this is entitled Growing Up on the West Shore of Clear Lake by Angie Dierheimer O'Neill. It's a Foster Design collaborative book of 152 pages. And next we're going to feature new library books at the Allen County Public Library that have been featured in this Journal Gazette article this particular week. These works are actually of fiction and adventure, and they are newly available through the Allen County Public Library. The first one is entitled The Stargazer of Nantucket by Julie Gertzenblatt. After sneaking aboard her parents' clipper ship as an 18-year-old stowaway, a strong-willed young woman must summon her courage when the treacherous merchant voyage from Massachusetts to China uncovers a dangerous family secret. And that book is entitled The Stargazer of Nantucket and the author Julie Gerstenblatt. The next book is entitled Her Last Breath, author Taylor Adams. A terrifying subterranean assault leaves claustrophobic a woman trapped hundreds of feet underground inside a narrow cave crawl space, forcing her to figure out her flight for survival before emerging into an even deeper web of deception regarding her best friend's past. And that particular book is entitled Her Last Breath, the author Taylor Adams. The next book is called The Ghost City, the author Ryan Pote. When a sudden ecological disaster dries up the Mekong River in Vietnam, a professional treasure hunter, is drawn into a high-stakes confrontation with a ruthless billionaire who plans to use a forgotten technology hidden beneath the Antarctic ice to reshape the world. That book is entitled The Ghost City, the author Ryan Pote. Our next book, The Dark Time, author Nick Petrie. Tasked with protecting an investigative journalist and her young daughter from death threats, a former Marine thrusts himself into a violent maelstrom involving an insidious villain aiming to shatter the global power grid. That book is entitled The Dark Time, its author Nick Petrie. Our next book, it's called The Crux by Gabrielle Tallent. Driven by dreams of escaping extreme poverty in the southern Mojave Desert, two high school seniors take on psychologically and physically harrowing risks as they attempt to forge a future as sponsored rock climbers. Book is entitled Crux, the author Gabrielle Tallent. And the last book is entitled The Moonlight Runner, author Karen Robards. Spurred by a desperate midnight race to warn her gun-running sweetheart of a British military ambush, an Irish nurse finds herself swept into the dangerous heart of a rebellion that forces her to choose between a secure life of luxury and the fight for her country's independence. And that book is entitled The Midnight Runner, the author Karen Robards. And now I'm going to be reading from the New York Times book reviews. From the NewYorkTimes.com, copyright 2026, the New York Times Company. And we'll begin with fiction, When the Family Trade is Murder. In The Mortons, a young hit woman, a prodigy at killing, is tested by inherited secrets and her own mortality. The book is entitled The Mortons, and the author, Justine Larbester and Scott Westerfield. The Morton family, wildly powerful, highly criminal, has gathered for the funeral of young Peter Morton, who met his ultimate demise in an unfortunate collegiate climbing accident. If you were a guest at this strange event, you might notice the occasional flash of red in the sea of black, a scarlet tie, a sprig of azaleas, the cardinal feather in Uncle Oren's hat, notes Jessica Morton, Peter's cousin and the book's narrator, who herself is wearing an elegant black jacket lined with blood-red silk. Only blooded Mortons, those who have committed a murder in the name of familial duty, are allowed this satirical flourish in another sort of family that would be called made. But the Mortons are hardly simple mobsters or even simple murderers. They are what you would get if you put the Carleones and the Adamses and the Terrigans and the Borges together, as skilled at bribery, blackmail, and financial manipulation as they are at garroting, poisoning, stabbing, and making a murder look like an accident. The novel is a collaboration between Justine Larbester and Scott Westerfeld, married young adult authors whose books include Liar, Hers, and the Uglies series, His. The Mortons is for adults, but the author's YA experience is reflected in its entertainingly improbable plot and fantastical sensibility. At heart, it poses a question. If you were raised by a family of charming, ruthless monsters, can you unbrainwash yourself and embark on a different path? Is empathy even possible after such an upbringing? Jessica, 20, is a family prodigy, the best of her generation, physically fearless, emotionally numb, and a perfect liar. At the age of 7, she successfully passed her Mors Curiae, or Death of Care, the first major test of a young Mormon, which involves, unhappily for this reader, carrying a rabbit with you everywhere for a year, and then slaughtering it yourself. The rabbits have names like Mr. Fluffernutter and Dr. Pickle. The children love them. That's why they have to die. Slay the rabbit, spare the child, the family likes to say. At 10, Jessica helped kill her father, known to the family as Uncle Max, when he suffered from a sudden meltdown and spontaneously hacked 7 of her cousins to death with an axe. The repercussions of this incident will be reverberating throughout the book. Abused as a child, a non-Morton, tells Jessica, and you don't even know it. Alas for this character, he is not looking for this world. As is expected by her family, Jessica attends Hellshire College, where the students are known as Hellions and where the dark academia portions of this book take place. At Hellshire, the Mortons and their fellow legacy students from three other ancient crime dynasties take classes in subjects like disruptive anatomy, dissecting bodies, forensic accounting, financial crimes, and legacy chemistry, in which they learn about the quietest poisons and the loudest bombs. Under the panoptic eyes of her older relatives, Jessica at first does everything right, excelling in class, killing on command, and deploying carrots and sticks to bring rich ordinaries, as non-legacy students are called, under Morton control. She can improvise with the best of them. "Meet me there. Bring body bags," she barks at a cousin after an unplanned murder. But a series of unforeseen events in her fateful junior year will severely test her loyalty and her morality. The book thrums with creative verve, mordant humor, and amusing detours into subjects like art, avant-garde fashion, and mixology, a specialty of Jessica's Aunt Veronica, the upstate sour, whose ingredients include bourbon, egg whites, a gentle float of Malbec, and a dash of Riesling. Some of the characters are particularly interesting, like Jessica's ruined mother, who lives in the huge family compound but has spent the last 12 years in bed with an unspecified nervous disorder, and Sebastian, an adopted Morton of unusual charisma, who brings some welcome sexy mayhem into Jessica's life. Sometimes the book feels like it's topping under the weight of its details. Its rules aren't always coherent. It's hard to understand why some things are okay, slicing your rabbit to death with a razor, as Jessica did, and others are not, blowing up your rabbit with a bomb, as Peter did. The family graveyard is full of the bodies of Morton children, many of whom appear to have disappointed the family for some reason or other, and thus never made it into adulthood. Whether the Mortons is for you might depend, at least in part, on your tolerance for violence, particularly the kind inflicted on innocent people and rabbits. It's the same question facing soft-hearted viewers of, say, Game of Thrones, who might have to weigh their enthusiasm for the thrilling plot and majestic dragons against their queasiness at all of the torture. Still, the authors have kindly given Jessica at least a fighting chance of redemption and maybe a hint of a sequel at the end. I'd like to see what she makes of it. And again, this book is entitled The Mortons, authored by Justine Larbalister and Scott Westerfeld. Moving forward in book reviews, want more of the Odyssey? Read these books next. Informative histories, modern retellings, and genre-bending homages will take you back to the long road to Ithaca. The master of the epic blockbuster takes on the granddaddy of all epics with this summer's The Odyssey, Christopher Nolan's new film adaptation of Homer's ancient Greek saga, stars Matt Damon as the wandering hero Odysseus, who must make his way, via many detours, home to his wife and son in Ithaca after helping lead the Greeks to victory in the Trojan War, a campaign covered in Homer's other much-lauded poem, The Iliad. Hopefully the movie moves you to revisit the original text, a story so rich that it has drawn readers from millenniums via many translations. And if you're craving even more adventures with Odysseus and company, or if you want some context on the real history of the era, or original takes on classic myths, look no further than these particular books. The first one is entitled Ulysses, the author James Joyce. Although we have just missed Bloomsday, any day is a good day to start reading Ulysses, perhaps the most famous reimagining of Homer's epic. This stream-of-consciousness, modernist novel transposes the hero's journey from the wine-dark sea to the streets of turn-of-the-century Dublin, ingeniously refracting Homer's Odyssey through the perspectives of the ironic heroes Stephen Dedalus and Leopold Bloom. Do not be put off by its absolute reputation. Ulysses is a deeply pleasurable read, a voyage through the mundane that touches the sublime. And again, that book is entitled Ulysses, the author James Joyce. The next one is entitled Circe by Madeline Miller. The beautiful vindictive witch Circe plays a small but significant role in the Odyssey, transforming sailors into swine, holding them captive on her island, and advising the weary Odysseus, who becomes her lover, on how to navigate some of the trials still to come on his journey. Miller's retelling gives the sorceress the spotlight and puts an enchanting feminist spin on her story. The book explores Circe's many adventures beyond Homer's poem, Athena, the Minotaur, Daulis, and Medinia, and more all cross her path and give her psychological depth that shows her supposed vengefulness in a very different light. That book, again, is entitled Circe, and again, that particular author is Madeline Miller. Our next book is entitled Ilium by Dan Simmons. Few retellings of Homer's epics are more creative than Ilium, which transforms the Iliad into a work of galaxy-spanning science fiction. In the distant future, the gods, a race of powerful post-human beings, have forced Odysseus, Achilles, and Agamemnon to entertain them by reenacting the Trojan War on the surface of Mars. The only problem? The gods don't remember how the conflict ends, so they resurrect a 20th century Homeric scholar, Thomas Hockenberry, to advise them, and Riley narrate our tale. There are spaceships and space donkeys and a Shakespeare-obsessed robot. It's as erudite as it is wacky, and so very much fun. And that particular book is called Ilium, and again, the author is Dan Simmons. Our next one, entitled Heroes by Stephen Fry. Fry is best known as a beloved British comedian, but he is also the author of several nonfiction books about ancient Greek lore, all of which are informative, approachable, and related in the lively tone of your favorite high school English teacher. The series includes the Homer-specific Odyssey and Troy, as well as the God-centered Mythos. But if you're looking to expand your knowledge of the ancients, try Heroes, which concerns men and women who grasp their destinies, use their human qualities of courage, cunning, ambition, speed, and strength to perform astounding deeds, vanish terrible monsters, and change the world. And that is entitled Heroes by Stephen Fry. We're moving on now to children's books. Why are this legendary artist's books so hard for kids to find? A new collection of the famous graphic designer Seymour Chaswat's work for children unearths a cache of lost treasures. And the first one is entitled Mother Goose, a picture book, The Art of Seymour Chaswat by Stephen Heller. The Picture Book Book, a celebration of the designer and illustrator Seymour Chaswat's work for children, begins with a mea culpa. The author, Stephen Heller, a former art director at the Times, introduces himself as someone who not only has written about and collaborated with Chaswat dozens of times, but also is one of the artist's best friends. So with all due modesty, he observes, I should know more about Chaswat's work than almost anyone else, possibly even Chaswat himself. And yet Heller confesses he was previously unfamiliar with much of his friend's work for kids, 40-some volumes and counting. For me, this book unearths a cache of lost treasures, he writes. I'm embarrassed to admit that this is true for me as well, and maybe true for you too. The Picture Book Book, The Art of Seymour Chaswat. Let's get one thing out of the way. Chaswat, pronounced Quast, Heller informs us the name is Polish for weed, and as to the relative unfamiliarity of his children's books, that is not because Quast, who will turn 95 in August, has been toiling away for two-figure paydays in a nook somewhere. You've seen and absorbed his work, even if you have never, ever heard of him. His illustrations have graced anti-war posters and corporate propaganda, as well as magazine covers for New York, co-founded by Glasser. Time and the Atlantic. Older readers will surely remember his long-running series of Forbes capitalist tool ads, his design typefaces, books, and even McDonald's Happy Box meals. Which brings us back to kids' books. While researching this review, the Picture Book Book covers all of Wast children's titles, but only as a sampler, excerpting a few pages of each along with a brief commentary. I looked for the originals in several New York City libraries and a random smattering of bookstores. I found in total only a pair on the shelves. There are many more at the New York Public Library's main branch, but you have to request that they be ferried up from the vaults. There's another one that's entitled Traffic Jam by Seymour Chaswat. This is in a world nuts Faust has created numerous masterpieces illustrating for other authors as well as himself. His titles should be well-stocked and once in the hands of young readers, well-worn. Many are ingenious, teasing with visual puns or playing with the form. Tall City, Wide Country, 1983 is exactly what it says. Tall and narrow as a skyscraper or wide as a country mile, depending on how you're holding on to it. It reads in both directions, front to back and vice versa. Mother Goose, 1971, enhances classic nursery rhymes with pages that fold out to alter the illustrations. An opposite day version of Al Jaffe's Mad Magazine fold-ins. The flower company Mary Mary becomes the pretty maids all in a row, while the 4-and-20 blackbirds from Sixpence explode out of a pie set before the king. The four extra O's in Waugh's title are part of that game, too. I like the idea of turning a book into a toy, Waugh tells Heller. Evidently, the picture book comes in a dust jacket that's also a transformer, unfolding to reproduce the poster-like centerfold of Traffic Jam. His book is just that, a study in mounting stasis caused by a cat and its kitten crossing a busy thoroughfare, and the illustration expands just like the street snarl. And again, that particular book that it's highlighting is entitled Traffic Jam by Seymour Waust. Well, that's all the time that we have for today. This has been Marcia with Book Reviews. I hope you've enjoyed today's reading from the audio reading service at the Allen County Public Library.
1: This is Take Note. I'm Anna Williams, and we're taking history by the tempo. In July 2023, Senate Majority Leader Chuck Schumer established August 11th as National Hip Hop Celebration Day. Even though it's only existed for roughly half a century, the genre of hip hop contains an incredibly rich cultural history and a variety of distinct styles and eras. So for this Take Note episode, let's touch on just a few of the highlights. Starting in New York City in the 70s, hip-hop was built on cultural exchange within the African-American and Afro-Caribbean communities. Hip-hop spread across the country, and even the world, with different regions having their own hip-hop scenes with distinct sounds and styles. The rap element of hip-hop comes from the rhythmic speech tradition that has a history in many cultures, from the ancient Greeks to European Sprechstimme in the opera tradition, talking blues, West African griots, and spoken word poetry. The genre is known for the way it uses poetry and sound to articulate social issues, typically involving race. In 2018, hip-hop artist Kendrick Lamar became the first non-jazz or classical artist to be awarded the Pulitzer Prize in Music. Britannica editor Kara Rogers wrote about Lamar's win, saying that it, quote, reshaped perceptions of what constitutes high art, securing hip-hop's place within the canon of significant American music. Take Note is a production of Classical Arizona PBS, a service of Arizona State University.
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4: Welcome. This is Health Information Today, and I'm your reader, Leslie, with the audio reading service at the Allen County Public Library in Fort Wayne, Indiana. Today, I'll be reading from several health newsletters. The first is from Diabetes Daily, and that is copyright 2026, Everyday Health, Inc., a Ziff Davis company. And this first article is titled Metformin and Weight Loss. And here are some key takeaways from this article. People who use metformin lose an average of around 5% of their body weight, with weight loss leveling off after 6 months to a year. Number two, the drug may support weight loss by helping your body use glucose and insulin more efficiently. It may also affect appetite regulating hormones and the gut microbiome. And number three, metformin is usually the first medication used for type 2 diabetes, but your doctor may recommend adding a GLP-1 to further lower your A1C or help you lose more weight. Metformin isn't approved by the U.S. Food and Drug Administration as a weight loss drug, but it can help people lose weight as a side effect of better blood sugar control if they have type 2 diabetes or prediabetes. The weight loss from metformin is usually modest, especially compared with newer medications like GLP-1s that have been grabbing all the slimmed-down headlines. But because metformin is often the first medication prescribed for type 2 diabetes, it's worth understanding how it affects body weight and when your doctor might recommend adding another medication to your treatment plan. Does metformin cause weight loss? Yes, most people have a small reduction in weight when they take metformin. The average person can expect to lose around 5% of their total weight, which is around 8 pounds for a 160-pound person. You might notice the scale starting to nudge downward after 4 weeks of being on your medication. Weight loss with metformin typically levels off within 6 to 12 months, but most people maintain their lower weight for as long as they stay on their medication. Even when taking diabetes drugs, you can also support weight loss and get your blood sugar under the best possible control with healthy lifestyle choices. Good nutritional habits and regular exercise are always recommended, says Barbara Kieber, MD and chairman of family medicine at Northwell Health Glen Cove Hospital in Glen Cove, New York. Here's how metformin works. Metformin is an oral medication most commonly prescribed as a first-line treatment for type 2 diabetes, especially when diet and exercise alone aren't enough to keep your blood sugar in a healthy range. This drug's main job is to lower blood sugar and make the body more sensitive to insulin. The medication can lower your A1C by as much as 1.5%, which can make it easier to control your type 2 diabetes and reduce your risk for long-term complications. It decreases the amount of sugar released from the liver, reduces the amount of sugar absorbed from the gut, and reduces the body's resistance to insulin, says Dr. Kieber. Those effects can lead to changes that support weight loss. When you're more sensitive to insulin, your body can use glucose for fuel more efficiently, so less of it ends up getting stored in fat, as fat. There may be other mechanisms at play, too. Beyond making you more sensitive to insulin, studies show metformin may also boost your body's secretion of appetite-lowering hormones and spur changes in your gut microbiome that help you lose weight. Metformin can cause gastrointestinal side effects like nausea and diarrhea. Some members of the Diabetes Daily Forum suspect that these uncomfortable effects partially explain metformin's effect on your weight. While the queasiness might slightly dampen your appetite, it probably isn't enough to contribute to weight loss, Kieber says. Metformin versus GLP-1s. Metformin is not nearly as powerful a weight loss treatment as GLP-1s like semaglutide, like Ozempic or Wegovy, and Mounjaro and Zepbound. But you shouldn't need to choose between the two treatments. Doctors will often prescribe a combination of metformin and GLP-1s to better help manage type 2 diabetes. Adding a GLP-1 in conjunction with metformin gives an added advantage of both better sugar control along with better weight loss, Kieber says. The two drugs also work through different mechanisms, which is partly why they make good partners. Metformin acts mainly on the liver to reduce glucose production, while GLP-1s slow gastric emptying and reduce appetite, helping you eat less. GLP-1s can also be a useful add-on if you need to lower your A1C by more than 1.5%, or if you need to lose a significant amount of weight. Though people with diabetes tend to lose less weight on GLP-1s than people who have obesity only, GLP-1s still cause more weight loss than metformin. At the highest doses, semaglutide confers an average of 15 pounds of weight loss and tirzepatide an average of 25 pounds. And since excess weight is one of the primary drivers of insulin resistance, that weight loss isn't just a side effect. It's part of how these medications help bring your diabetes under better control. This next article is titled GLP-1s and Diabetes. Is your eye health at risk? And here are some key takeaways from this article. For most people, the benefits of taking a GLP-1 for diabetes treatment outweigh the possible eye health risks. Some studies suggest a small, unclear link to certain eye problems, but experts say the risks appear to be rare. And number two, GLP-1s may temporarily worsen diabetic retinopathy if your blood sugar drops very quickly. And number three, regular eye exams remain essential when you have diabetes. Symptoms like flashes, floaters, blurry vision, or vision loss warrant immediate medical attention. There are many reasons to consider taking a glucagon-like peptide, which is a GLP-1 receptor agonist, when you have diabetes. But drugs in this powerful family of medication could have some small risks for your eye health. Here's what to know and how to weigh the potential benefits and drawbacks for you. GLP-1s and diabetic retinopathy. Some early drug trials found that people with type 2 diabetes who took semaglutide exhibited a slightly higher risk for diabetic retinopathy. This eye condition occurs when the blood vessels of the retina, that's the tissue at the back of the eye that's sensitive to light, becomes damaged, leading to vision changes or vision loss. However, other studies have not found this same connection, suggesting that any possible risk is likely very small, says Dr. Sunir Garg, co-director of the retina research at Wills Eye Hospital in Philadelphia. If there is a link, it may stem from a surprising phenomenon known as early worsening, which has been experienced by several members of the diabetes daily community. When blood sugar improves very quickly, which semaglutide can sometimes cause, the retina may temporarily struggle to adapt. This can briefly worsen diabetic retinopathy in people who already have the eye disease, says Karen Salan, MD, an ophthalmologist with Texas Health in Dallas. In other words, your eyesight might decline because the drug has worked so well and so quickly. Thankfully, vision changes caused by early worsening seem to be temporary. Once the retina adjusts to a person's healthier lower blood sugar levels, their vision returns to baseline, and long-term blood sugar control ends up protecting vision overall, says Dr. Saland. GLP-1s and non-arteritic anterior ischemic optical neuropathy, or NAION. Taking semaglutide may increase one's risk for non-arteritic anterior ischemic optic neuropathy, or NAION, but it's thought to be a very rare problem affecting around 1 in 10,000 people who use the medication. NAION is a condition that can cause permanent vision loss. It occurs when blood stops flowing to the optic nerve, which connects the eye to the brain. The vision loss tends to come on suddenly, often when someone first wakes up, and affects just one eye. Experts don't understand exactly what causes NAION, but people with type 2 diabetes, as well as high blood pressure, are at higher risk regardless of whether they take semaglutide. It's hard to tell if these newer medications increase that risk in a meaningful way, says Dr. Garg. It's worth talking with your doctor about any questions you may have about NAION and getting regular eye health screenings from an ophthalmologist. But NAION isn't a reason to stop taking your semaglutide. Based on what we currently know, there isn't enough evidence to suggest patients taking semaglutide should be concerned or discontinue their medication, says Dr. Saland. GLP-1s and neovascular wet age-related macular degeneration. Taking a GLP-1 may double one's risk of neovascular age-related macular degeneration, also known as wet AMD. This condition can sometimes lead to vision loss, so that statistic may seem alarming, but data is conflicting. Other studies have suggested that very opposite, that long-term GLP use doesn't increase the risk for wet AMD and even protects against dry AMD, a less severe form of the disease. Diabetes and macular degeneration are common, so it's hard to tell what is simply statistical noise versus what is a real increased risk, says Dr. Garg. Age-related macular degeneration occurs when damage to your macula, the part of your eye in charge of seeing straight ahead, blurs your vision. With wet AMD, abnormal blood vessels grow in the back of the eye, causing dark spots in your central vision, leading to central vision loss. For now, experts say that the benefits of taking GLP-1 for diabetes far outweigh the still uncertain risk of AMD. I don't think patients should take these medications willy-nilly, but if we think that they would help their overall medical health, I'm quite supportive of patients going on these medications, says Dr. Garge. So here are some warning signs to look out for. Regardless of whether you're taking a GLP-1, it's important to stay on top of your eye health when you have type 2 diabetes. Pay attention to any changes in your vision. Notify your doctor right away if they occur. Seek prompt medical attention for the following symptoms, which could be a sign of a serious eye problem. Number one, new spots or dark wavy strings floating in your vision. Number two, flashes of light. Number three, a dark shadow over part of your vision, like a curtain. Number four, vision loss. And number five, eye pain or redness. Let your doctor know if you start to have blurry or wavy vision, vision that seems to change a lot, or trouble seeing colors. Even if these changes come and go, they could be signs that you're developing an eye problem related to your diabetes. To identify blurry vision sooner, Dr. Garge recommends covering one eye, looking at something far off in the distance, like your neighbor's house, and something up close, like some reading material, then doing the same thing with the other eye. Sometimes one eye can get blurred vision, but the patient doesn't notice it until they test each eye independently, he says. Balancing your eye health risks. Taking a GLP medication like semaglutide may increase your risk for certain eye problems, but you'll likely reap far greater improvements to your health from taking the medication. Better blood sugar control can reduce your risk for diabetes-related eye complications overall. It can also protect against complications like heart disease, stroke, kidney disease, and neuropathy. The benefits of GLP-1s are significant, well-established, and capable of meaningfully improving long-term health outcomes, whereas the potential eye-related risks appear to be relatively rare, not yet fully understood, and oftentimes manageable with careful monitoring and appropriate follow-up, says Dr. Saland. Having a conversation with your doctor can help you decide what's right for you. GLP-1 use aside, seeing your ophthalmologist once a year for a dilated exam gives your vision the best possible protection. One of the tricky things about diabetic eye disease is a significant amount of damage to the retina can occur before a patient notices vision loss. Thus, getting checked regularly remains important. And moving on now to our next publication. This is the Mayo Clinic Health Letter, and that is copyright 2026, the Mayo Foundation for Medical Education and Research. And this first article is titled Minimally Invasive Spine Surgery: Faster, Safer, Easier to Recover From. Your spine bears enormous responsibility day in and day out. It carries the weight of your head and torso, bends and twists to help you move, and protects your sensitive spinal cord. Over time, these demanding duties take a toll. It's easy to understand why back pain is common in older age. Many people who have back pain find relief by taking a medicine, going through physical therapy, avoiding risky movements, or losing weight. Others need surgery to relieve discomfort or stabilize a section of the spine. Traditionally, spinal operations have been done as open surgery. With this, a surgeon makes long incisions to reach the spine, often cutting through or damaging muscles or other tissues. To make spinal surgery less intrusive, researchers have pioneered new techniques with high-tech tools and technologies that use only tiny incisions. These procedures are collectively known as minimally invasive spine surgery. In many scenarios, minimally invasive spine surgery results in less muscle damage, less blood loss, less postoperative pain, and a lower risk of infection compared with open spine surgery. These improvements create safer treatment options, and support a faster recovery and return to an active lifestyle. To operator or not, research estimates that by the time people enter their 60s, nearly 90% have signs of breakdown in the intervertebral discs. These shock-absorbing tissues lie between the spine's bony vertebrae. When the discs are compressed or bulge out of place, and that's called a hernia, they may cause painful stress on nearby joints, ligaments, muscles, and nerves. Spinal arthritis, a common condition among older adults, also can create discomfort. Wear and tear damage from arthritis can cause the spinal canal, that's the space within the vertebrae that houses the spinal cord, to shrink. This may put painful pressure on nerves. Is surgery the best treatment for these issues? Not always. The path to relief often begins with finding the specific problem through a physical exam or an MRI. These non-invasive tests help your healthcare team recommend a treatment that eases your discomfort while minimizing the risk of complications. If your pain is mild or moderate, your care team may recommend trying a short course of non-prescription pain medication such as acetaminophen like Tylenol or ibuprofen such as Advil and Motrin IV. Your care team also is likely to suggest physical therapy exercises that improve flexibility and strengthen your back muscles. This can reduce pain by taking pressure off your spine. Over time, losing excess weight can relieve discomfort by reducing strain on your back. If your pain is intense, your care team may recommend an injection of a corticosteroid to calm inflammation or a prescription pain medication. For many people, one or more of these treatments relieve most symptoms within a few days or weeks. But minimally invasive spine surgery may be worth exploring if your discomfort does not get any better after several weeks or if your pain comes with numbness or weakness. It's important to thoroughly talk through potential risks and benefits with your care team. While minimally invasive procedures are designed to be less intrusive than open surgery, they're not risk-free. Additionally, traditional surgical methods still provide better treatment for some spine issues. According to Kinsley Amaya, a neurosurgeon at Mayo Clinic, minimally invasive procedures are not right for everyone. Surgeons must carefully evaluate you before determining the best approach. Describing your symptoms clearly and precisely can help your care team recommend a solution. Decompression and stabilization. There are many techniques for minimally invasive spine surgery. Surgeons can approach the spine from a variety of angles and use unique tools to work on intervertebral discs and vertebrae. Yet with nearly all minimally invasive spine surgeries, the main goal is to relieve excess pressure on nerves or stabilize part of the spinal column. Achieving one or both of these objectives is often the best way to reduce discomfort and treat the underlying issue. Here's a look at some of the most common procedures. The first one is minimally invasive discectomy. A discectomy involves removing some or all of the intervertebral disc to reduce pressure on the nerves. Often this pressure is caused by a herniated disc where bulging disc material presses against nerve tissue. Minimally invasive discectomy involves either a local anesthetic that numbs the surgical area or general anesthesia. The surgical team makes a small incision in the back and uses real-time X-ray imaging, called fluoroscopy, to place a flexible wire through the incision and attach it to the spine. The surgical team then creates a tunnel to the spine by threading a narrow tube over the wire. To gradually increase the tunnel's size, progressively wider tubes are nested over the original tube. This exposes the spine by pushing muscles and other tissues out of the way rather than by cutting through them, as is done during open surgery. After this, all but the largest tube is removed. Then the surgical team uses a microscope or inserts a thin device with a miniature camera called an endoscope to view the target disc. Tools are inserted into the tube and used to cut out part of the disc. The tools and the tubes are removed and the incision is closed. Because a minimally invasive discectomy often involves just one small incision, you may be able to go home a few hours after the procedure. The next one is minimally invasive spinal fusion. Sometimes motion between vertebrae rather than the nerve compression causes back pain. Fusing two vertebrae to form a single piece of bone stops this movement. It also can strengthen the spine, though a spinal fusion may reduce flexibility and increase strain on the surrounding vertebrae. One approach to minimally invasive spinal fusion is called transforaminal lumbar interbody fusion, or TLIF. This process for this surgery at first resembles a minimally invasive discectomy, but rather than one access tube, two tubes are inserted to create tunnels on either side of the spine. The intervertebral disc that separates the soon-to-be-fused vertebrae is then removed. To fill the resulting gap between the vertebrae, the surgeon inserts a hollow cage made of metal or plastic that is filled with bone graft material. Metal screws or rods are usually added at the site to stabilize the vertebrae. Then the surgical team removes the excess tubes and closes the incision. The bone graft slowly hardens over several months. And the next one is minimally invasive laminectomy. This issues such as a fracture, a spinal tumor, or the wear and tear related to arthritis all can cause your spinal canal to become too narrow and press on the nerves of the spinal column. A laminectomy fixes this by removing a small part of a vertebra to create more space in the spinal canal. This relieves excess pressure on the nerves. The first steps of a minimally invasive laminectomy are similar to those of a discectomy. First, the surgical team creates a tunnel to target the affected vertebra. Then, a portion of a lamina, one of the back walls of the spinal canal, is shaved down to widen the opening. The tunnel is removed and the incision is closed. Innovations and barriers. New techniques and technologies are enabling surgeons to continue pushing the boundaries of state-of-the-art spine surgery. According to Dr. Amaya, continuing to improve awake spine surgery, which is done using a local anesthetic rather than general anesthesia, may create shorter operation times and fewer complications after. Expanding the role of endoscopes also may improve minimally invasive spine surgery. By using these tiny viewing devices, surgeons can operate through incredibly small incisions, which makes recovery faster and easier. Some surgical teams are now using specialized robots to perform certain tasks during minimally invasive operations. One such task is to insert metal screws through small incisions and attach them to the spine. A few surgeons are incorporating augmented reality technology into spine surgery. By wearing special goggles or glasses, a surgeon using the augmented reality By wearing special goggles or glasses, a surgeon using the augmented reality technology, he can see the 3D image of a spine beneath the skin. Using fluoroscopy, the surgeon can create a portal to the spine and view an overlay that shows the position of the tools, all while working through a tiny incision in the skin. While these techniques and technologies may eventually become common for spine surgery, barriers remain. Investing in and maintaining new tools can be expensive and difficult. Training surgical teams to perform new procedures safely and effectively takes time and effort. Well, that's about all the time we have for today. This has been Leslie with Health Information Today, and I hope you've enjoyed today's readings of the audio reading service from the Allen County Public Library in Fort Wayne, Indiana.
5: This is Amy Wagoner from the Historical Society of Michigan with a Michigan History Moment. Names in Michigan, such as Detroit, Gros Isle, and Sault Ste. Marie, hint at the French presence in the state long ago. French missionaries of the Society of Jesus, commonly known as Jesuits, played a key role in interactions between indigenous peoples and early European colonists. Jesuit priests arrived in Sault Ste. Marie in the 1660s. They took great care to learn about indigenous cultures and become fluent in local languages. Jesuits in the Great Lakes region, such as Father Jacques Marquette, were no different. Marquette traveled from Sault Ste. Marie to present-day Wisconsin, meeting a group of Wyandots who had fled the Iroquois. Marquette and the Wyandots moved to Mackinac Island and then to St. Ignace, named after the founder of the Jesuit order, St. Ignatius of Loyola. The mission flourished in part due to Marquette's respect for indigenous culture. However, the arrival of Christian missionaries also caused divisions in indigenous society, opening debates over cultural practices and the presence of crosses in villages. In 1673, Marquette explored the Mississippi River with a party of French-Canadian canoemen, but died on the return trip. Other Jesuits assumed control of the mission, but they were forced to grapple with the growing influence of fur traders. The presence of non-religious groups led to both increased secularization and exploitation of the Wyandot and Anishinaabeg. Missionaries fought, with limited success, to ban the brandy trade and its corrupting influence among the native population. In 1696, the French Crown ordered the closure of most posts in the Great Lakes region, in part to limit the brandy trade. When the Jesuits reestablished a mission at the Straits of Mackinac, they placed it on the southern shore. The Jesuit missions and indigenous populations struggled in the aftermath of the French and Indian War. As a result of the British victory in 1763, the British gained control of a great deal of French territory in North America. The Jesuits brokered a fragile peace between Michigan's indigenous peoples and the British, but all Jesuit missions in the Great Lakes region closed in 1765, and the order was dissolved in 1773. In 1814, the Pope restored the order, and Jesuit priests returned to the region. Their influence, along with that of the French in general, lives in Michigan today. This Michigan History Moment was brought to you by MichiganHistoryMagazine.org.
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7: Hello, this is Mary from Talking Information Center. Today I will be reading from the Saturday Evening Post, July-August 2026 issue. First is the editor's letter, Forging Common Ground. Sitting in a comfortable chair inside a quiet, air-conditioned office as I write this letter, it is hard not to wonder about the sheer weight of the moment when the Founding Fathers gathered to draft and debate the Declaration of Independence. The summer of 1776 was notoriously hot in Philadelphia. To prevent eavesdropping, the delegates of the Second Continental Congress, wearing multiple layers of clothing, kept the windows and doors tightly shut by sealing off the room. They prevented leaks to the British and avoided interference from the public and press. At one point, someone opened the windows to let a breeze in. But what actually entered the room was a swarm of biting, blood-sucking horseflies. As historian Roger Butterfield writes in They Signed Away Their Lives for You, big, blue, black horseflies buzzed through windows and bit the gentlemen through their white silk stockings. The shut windows, stifling humidity, and swarming horseflies made the assembly room unbearable, and the delegates miserable. Inside, debates were fierce, tempers flared, and divisions ran deep. The stakes were high, and the nation-to-be faced tremendous uncertainty. America's declaration was a massive gamble. The colonies were committing treason against Great Britain at the time, when they lacked an established military, a unified government, or international allies. By putting their names to that parchment, the signers knew they were committing a high act of treason against the crown. And for many, the price was devastating, as Butterfield notes in his article. Delegates spent 3 days debating, revising, and abridging Thomas Jefferson's initial draft of the Declaration of Independence. In the end, about one quarter of it was deleted, including a scathing denunciation of slave trade.

remains a work in progress, constantly striving to live up to these new founding ideas. Now, 250 years later, our nation faces a defining moment of uncertainty. Hyperpartisanship is fracturing American society and eroding the very democratic institutions George Washington warned us to protect in his 1796 farewell address. When we retreat into partisan bunkers, we lose the ability to listen. We must stop obsessing over what divides us and reclaim our shared values. The Founding Fathers forged common ground, and we can too. Reclaiming that shared ground is the best way to honor the legacy of 1776. Patrick Perry, Editor-in-Chief. America at 250. They signed away their lives for you. The defiant patriots who put their names on the Declaration of Independence had their share of human vices as well as virtues, by Roger Butterfield, originally published July 5, 1947. It was hot in Philadelphia on those early days in July. There was a livery stable near the room where the distinguished gentlemen were sitting. Big blue-black horseflies buzzed through the windows and bit the gentlemen through their white silk stockings. Handkerchiefs lashed at the flies, but their attack was severe, and the impatience of the sufferers was great. Thomas Jefferson used to say, many years later, that the Declaration of Independence went through the Congress much faster because of the horseflies. It was July 1776 that we're talking about, of course, and there was something else in the air that made the gentlemen very uncomfortable, something that made them steal a glance now and then at one another's necks. They joked about it among themselves, but they knew it was no joke. It was the threat of hanging. Ben Franklin is credited in the history books with saying, "We must indeed all hang together, or must most assuredly we shall all hang separately." But this was a standard wisecrack in the Continental Congress long before Franklin is supposed to have said it. Unfortunately, it was all too true. Every man who signed the Declaration knew that he might be signing his own ticket to the gallows. There's a story about Elbridge Gerry, a short, skinny signer from Massachusetts, and Benjamin Harris, a big, husky signer from Virginia. About the time the Declaration was passed, Harrison said to Gerry, "When the hanging scene comes to be exhibited, I shall have all the advantage over you. It'll be over with me in a minute, but you will be kicking in the air half hour after I'm gone." American humor was rather grim around the 4th of July, 1776. Big Ben Harrison, incidentally, was the strongest of the 56 signers. When John Hancock was elected president of the Congress in 1775, Harris picked him up and carried him across the room and sat him down boldly in the president's chair, roaring, "We will show Mother Britain how much we care for her by making Massachusetts man our president." Hancock was no lightweight either. He was a stout Boston businessman with gout in one foot. Signer Abraham Clark of Elizabethtown, New Jersey, wrote to a friend after the Declaration was approved, "A few weeks will probably determine our fate, perfect freedom or absolute slavery. To some of us, freedom or halter." He was thinking of his fellow signers when he wrote that last phrase. American history usually presents the 56 signers standing in a flag-draped tableau beside a table in Independence Hall, and then says no more about them. But the signers did a lot more than just sign. They were in the thick of the Revolution. The British, naturally enough, signaled them out. No signer, as it turned out, was ever hanged. But they were hunted, shot, captured, robbed, and subject to every conceivable hardship and abuse. There was the case of signer Francis Lewis, a rich, weather-beaten New York City merchant in his 60s, who had seen quite a bit of the world. He was born in Wales, shipwrecked a couple of times, and once captured by Lake Ontario Indians during the colonial wars with France. According to his story, he escaped being tied to a stake and burned alive because he